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Another great show on tap for you today. In our second hour, two conversations. Up first, we'll talk with University of Chicago Professor Adam Gaidachew about the 65th anniversary of the non-aligned movement and the global resistance against colonialism for black sovereignty. On the B side of our two, an update on the crisis in Sudan with the University of Washington professor and author Christopher Townsell. In our third hour, two more conversations. Up first, we'll talk with Ellis Bates of the Marist Poll and Vote Hub about the post-Calais effect as black voter turnout has surged across southern primaries since that pivotal Supreme Court decision. And on the B side of our three,

0: It's Stevie Wonder on Tavis Smiley, a conversation on the backside of our three with author Margina A. Christian about Sylvia Moy. Sylvia Moy, the iconic Motown songwriter who is credited with helping to save a young Stevie Wonder's career at Motown. Stevie, as a kid, was in trouble, y'all. The book is called It's No Wonder, The Life and Times of Motown's Legendary Songwriter, Sylvia Moy. It is the most fascinating backstory I've ever read about what was really going on inside Hitsville, USA. Stevie is a genius. He is the GOAT. Make no mistake about it. Just saw an announcement from him. He's going on tour for the 50th anniversary of Songs in the Key of Life. So by the time he got to 23, 24, he was killing it. and we all love Stevie. But it is just an amazing backstory about this woman, Sylvia Moy, a great songwriter who helped to save Stevie's career as a kid when the hits just weren't coming. We'll talk about it with Margina Christian on the backside of Hour 3. But in this first hour, let's talk politics some more with our regular contributor, bestselling author, and UCLA professor, Marcus Anthony Hunter. Marcus, how are you, sir?
1: I'm back in stride. Whenever we get to talk and I get to hear my Philly legend at the top, all is well in the world.
0: No, we are glad to have you back. Mark has been busy traveling and teaching abroad at the moment, shall we say. Not in L.A., so we miss him in studio, but always glad to hear his voice. Let me start with this. I want to play this clip. As a matter of fact, when we come for it, I'll do it then. So we yesterday had this breaking news on our show, Marcus, about Lonnie Bunch III. Being forced to resign at the Smithsonian. He says it's bittersweet, and he's resigning, but everybody knows what happened. He got sick of Donald Trump and all the pushback and the fighting, the attacks coming from him, coming from the White House, aimed at him, I should say, just got to be too much. And Lonnie announced yesterday he is leaving the Smithsonian. We come forward, play some sound of Lonnie, so you'll hear him in his own words, and then we'll start our dialogue with Marcus about that. But so much to get to with Marcus Anthony Hunter when we come forward on Tavis Smiley.
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0: third hour. In this hour, hour number one, we kick off with Marcus Anthony Hunter, professor and founding chair of the Department of African American Studies at UCLA, author of the book Radical Reparations, Healing the Soul of a Nation, and just a brilliant all-around writer and great person. And I'm glad to have Marcus back on the show today. So let me play this Lonnie Bunch clip. This is Lonnie, in fact, a few days ago before he announced he was resigning, but he was being asked about this Trump White House assault. As it is, it ain't going to stop because Lonnie's gone, on the Blacksonian and other institutions at the Smithsonian. Let's hear Lonnie Bunch, and then we'll hear Marcus Anthony Hunter.
1: President Trump has accused the institution of presenting American history through a distorted ideological lens. What does he fundamentally misunderstand about the work the Smithsonian does?
2: I think the Smithsonian, first and foremost, does what it's done for 180 years. Use scholarship, use good public servants, use research to help America understand itself, to help America find hope and healing. And I think that because the Smithsonian tells a fuller, more complicated story, that makes it hard for some people to understand what we do. But I think the most important thing to remember is that the Smithsonian is not a place driven by left-wing crazy people. It's really a place driven by people who love a nation and who basically believe, like I do, that the great strength of a nation is that it's aspirational. And that, for me, you know, Thomas Jefferson's Declaration of Independence is so powerful because it challenges us to live up to certain ideals. And what you see through history, what you see through African-American history, are people for hundreds of years protesting, demonstrating, voting, dying, in order to make concrete those words. And there's nothing more powerful, it seems to me, than a nation that aspires to for that more perfect union.
0: That's Lonnie Bunch in his own words, and then a few days later, he announced he was resigning from the Smithsonian. There are any number of ways Marcus Anthony Hunter to chop this up, but by any other means or any other process, Donald Trump has done nothing less than target a long list of black faces in high places. He's been successful pushing some out. Others have drawn lines in the sand, Letitia James, Lisa Cook at the Fed, and have continued to fight back, to push back. Lonnie, again, you know, has made his own decision to step away. But again, the frame, the lens through which I'm looking at this is why Donald Trump has continued, again, to target African Americans, in these high positions. I'm done for now. It's all yours. Marcus, you're mute on? Okay. So, we have a technical issue here. Miles's computer just crashed. I'm not laughing because it ain't funny. But such is the nature of a live show. And it happens. We got two or three computers that back up our main computer. So I don't know what the problem is, but they'll figure it out right quick. But while they figure it out and get Marcus back on the line, I'm sure he'll just call in right quick. We'll get him on here. But you heard me say a moment ago that there's a long list. I've lost track, frankly, of all the African Americans. And interestingly, the list, as you know, is full of women. I mean, Lonnie Bunch obviously is a black male, and that hasn't stopped Trump. But there's so many black women on this list that Donald Trump has targeted. It's tragic. I was just talking to somebody a couple of days ago, and I've raised this many times on this program, what it's going to take for our black conservative friends to just admit that Donald Trump don't like black people. As Kanye said about George W. Bush back in the day. And yet it's been eerily silent, to my right from these black conservatives. No matter what he does, they continue to support him, continue to defend him. And I don't know how one does that when you see, again, all the targeting, the offing and the outing of powerful African Americans in positions like the one that Lonnie has held for some time now at the Smithsonian. I think I got Marcus back on the line now. Marcus, how are you, sir?
3: I'm doing all right. Yeah. I definitely just want to follow up on what you were saying. And first, just offer gratitude to Lonnie Bunch. Because, as you know, before leaving the Smithsonian, he helped bring the National Museum of African American History and Culture into being. And that is an extraordinary contribution to this country. And to me, that responsibility and the work behind it is sacred. He didn't give our ancestors their dignity. They already followed. He helped create a space and a place where the nation could encounter that dignity and recognize it.

0: as a debt as well. And so I sort of think to myself, with him in particular, first, while the retirement on one side is painful for those of us who really value and understand how special and a one-of-one Lonnie Bush is, and at the same time, I hope that whenever people come after people's jobs and try to do harm to them, I hope at the time also they give them back the joy, the time with their family, the rest, and the relaxation that they sacrificed so that they could be of service to the country. So I want to make sure that that's clear. I think the other part about why an attack into your question, why attack Lonnie Bush, I'm sure folks like him, is that I see the Lonnie Bush's leadership and what he was doing as what I call in my book, intellectual reparations, as social reparations, where you're educating people about our history. You're educating people to understand that Black people not only have made contributions, but have actually helped build the very nation that everyone is fighting about or says is theirs or not. And so if you get into this this kind of administrative structure where you're starting to clean house of all Black people and all sites of Black people, what better place to aim than at someone who is quite literally being authorized to socially repair the fabric that connects us all, to intellectually repair the legacy of Black people and remind people that American history is Black history.
1: Yeah. I don't know that Donald Trump sees it that way. And I'm not, being naive here. But when we say that American history is, in fact, Black history, I mean, none of us obviously dispute that. But it's not just Donald Trump. I'm wondering more and more if our fellow citizens who happen to be white, in fact, see it the same way we see it, that Black history is American history. Because it's, Dr. West makes this point repeatedly on this program, that it's not just Donald Trump. He's being enabled by a whole lot of people. And it's one thing for Donald Trump to attack these institutions, but I don't hear a bunch of white people who love museums. They love going to museums. Mm-hmm. I was just reading an article about the Lucas Museum. It's about to open here, a $1 billion museum opening here in L.A. I don't know if it's just me, but over the last number of years, every time I look up, somebody's opening a brand new museum. We love museums in this country, and I can assure you they're not all being put in the black every year fiscally just because of black patrons. So our white brothers and sisters love going to these museums, and they love the Smithsonian, and yet I've not heard a bunch of white voices, critical voices, challenging the president on his tactics, his assault, his attack on these institutions. And so I don't know that, that there are a lot of people who see it the way we see it, that black history is American history, if that makes sense to you at all.
0: Yeah, that does make sense. And I think, I'll start with the point as a former high school teacher and now college professor and say part of the reason why we don't necessarily hear some of these things, and this is not for everyone, but there's a large part of the country that is deeply undereducated. And one way to make sure they don't receive education is to eliminate educators and museums, or people who are educators in museums. Mm-hmm. So I see that attack as linked to keeping certain parts of our population not only stupid, but unaware.
1: Mm. Yeah. I am curious as to, think about this for, the last 24 hours. Think about what happens next at the Smithsonian. So we've seen Donald Trump attack the Blacksonian pretty aggressively. Lonnie Bush, led that institution, built that institution, and then went on to become the head of the Smithsonian. It's called Secretary of the Smithsonian, the entire kit and caboodle. Essentially, Lonnie was running beyond the Blacksonian, from which he resigned again yesterday. But my sense is that Donald Trump is going to get who he wants in this position, and we're going to be in a back and forth about what happens at the Smithsonian, just like we've been in a back and forth about what happens at the Kennedy Center. But if Donald Trump gets who he wants at the Smithsonian, I think we got to brace for effects, because the kind of history they want to tell and the kind of history they don't want to tell, we're going to be at odds here. And as long as he has the power, we're going to see a retrenchment, to your point, on the history that is being taught, on the history that is being told, many of the exhibits that are on display right now. We've already seen this. There were some exhibits that, you know, they tried to deny it, but there were some exhibits that didn't get up, others that, you know, didn't last as long as we thought they would. But the exhibits have taken a hit, no question about it. Mm-hmm. And now that Lonnie's gone, replace it with whoever Donald Trump wants in that position, I think we're going to see a diminishment, for lack of a better word, in the kind of history that you see at the Blacksonian and at the Smithsonian writ large. That's my read.
0: I think that's a point well taken. A dear former UCLA colleague, Dr. Steven Nelson, who was at the National Gallery of Art, had a piece that ran in the New York Times, which was about his experience being one of the senior folks there and the anticipation of the Trump administration around exhibits and how it became basically impossible to center certain exhibits they had already lined up years in the making. And so to your point, I'm saying that we see this across institutions, and also I think no matter what, you know, you can force or make or encourage Lonnie Bunch to retire from the Smithsonian, and America cannot retire from the truth. And so part of what you're getting at, though, I think, is to have a broader conversation about, does our vote count? As you know, how we get into the voting season is a long conversation about why is it important to vote? Do our votes count? And oftentimes we're counting them at the macro level of who became president. We don't think at the micro level, who's going to be leading up these museums? What kind of art gets acquired and put on display at the National Gallery of Art? What kinds of libraries get books? What kind of books get to those libraries? People divorce their vote conversation from those outcomes. And my hope always with this is that people take those blinders off and start to see, yeah, if you keep calculating your vote up, you don't understand that to get to the top, it takes steps. So there are a bunch of other steps that rely on your vote as well. And when you don't vote, it makes it very easy for people to empty out all of these things that really matter, not only to us, but to our children. Yeah. You know, our children deserve museums. Our children deserve libraries that allow them to access information.
1: You make it a powerful, powerful point. I hope the audience is resonating with it. Nobody's quite made that point the way Marcus Anthony Hunter is making it now, which is that your vote, it impacts so much more than the mere person that you are electing. There's so much more beyond that. It's so much deeper than that. I quote the late great Jesse Jackson Sr. that we lose too many elections by the margin of our absence at the polls. We lose too many elections by the simple margin of our absence at the polls. I asked this question, given your eloquent statement just now, Marcus, your insightful statement. What ought Donald Trump have taught us? What ought he be teaching us in real time about the value of the vote?
0: It's teaching us that our lack of voting can be weaponized against us, and that we form our own silent majority when we don't vote, which is, y'all can have it, whatever, I'll wait 4 years, I don't care, it doesn't matter who's there. You know, that becomes in many ways permission for people to do all of these things that they do. I also think that what Donald Trump is really doing, you've heard me say this many times, is making very plain what executive power is, what it looks like, what it could potentially sound like. Now, a lot of it is, we are learning, oftentimes illegal. Even though it continues, we're learning that it isn't necessarily what people have done by custom or practice, and yet it still is happening. And so while we're seeing the retrenchment, I keep thinking about, what does it do to motivate us when our time, our voice gets to come up, so that we can start understanding that our vote is an up and down experience. It's not just top down.
1: Yeah. How does the ball bounce? Up and down, up and down. And
0: what you said.
1: Yeah. I don't think anybody black listening right now who voted in the last election connected their vote then to an impact on the Blacksonian now, an impact on the black head of the Smithsonian this week. We didn't make those connections, and that's the power of the point that Marcus is making right now, that your vote impacts so many different things. I never want to overstate the vote. It's just a tool in the toolbox for social justice, but it is an important tool, and I love the point that Marcus is making right now. More of this when we come forward on Tavis Smiley.
2: Why does Tavis say, when we come forward?
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2: And you don't have to go back either. Forward ever. Backward never. More of Tavis Smiley when we come forward.
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1: Tavis Smiley, UCLA's Marcus Anthony Hunter. And before I push forward to some other things, let me give you some quick backstory. This announcement from Lonnie Bunch yesterday, the third, he was leaving the Smithsonian, took some folk by surprise, but not if you understand the backstory. So it turns out that while we were away on Labor Day break on Friday, the Trump administration, the Interior Department to be exact, sent a letter to the Smithsonian threatening to cut more support amidst claims of ideological bias. They suggested that they were going to withdraw support for the Smithsonian, accusing its leadership, that would be Lonnie Bunch III, of presenting a radical ideology that weakens shared American identity. That's their phraseology. Radical ideology that weakens shared American identity. Again, they've been after this institution for quite some time now, but that letter went on Friday, and that is part of the reason why on Tuesday, Lonnie Bunch says he's stepping down. So there's always a backstory, but while we were away talking about Labor Day, which we'll talk about with Marcus Anthony Hunter in a second, I saw a brilliant piece he wrote that I want to give him an opine on in just a second here. But that's the backstory for what led in part to this Lonnie Bunch announcement yesterday. So two of the things about that, and I want to push forward, because it's not really about Lonnie Bunch. I know Lonnie, but this is much bigger than Lonnie Bunch, as I'm sure you've already figured out. I got a bright audience here. Another quick backstory here. I'm looking at data right now that suggests, Marcus, the point I was making earlier about the good white folk not sounding the alarm. Donald Trump is attacking their institutions, and I don't hear a lot of voices saying, you know, the president needs to be challenged on this. Certainly black voices have been raised about the attacks on the Blacksonian, but I'm not hearing a lot of voices writ large about his attack on these institutions, these museums. Turns out that the Blacksonian, I'm told from this data, I need to verify this, but I'm told that nearly 60% of the visitors to the Blacksonian are not black. It's a multiracial, multi-ethnic, multicultural group of visitors who go to the Blacksonian every year, which raises this simple question for me. We talk about this conversation in terms of us celebrating our history, but the truth really is, Marcus, when you look at the number of people and the makeup of the people, the identity of the people that attend, that visit the Blacksonian, it's really about us educating them about our history. Mm-hmm. And that becomes a problem when you attack the Blacksonian. You follow my point?
22: Oh, I absolutely do. I mean, as you will probably recall in the sort of genealogy of the Black Smithsonian experience, is that there was a whole design conversation that was about, you know, effectively who is the museum for? Mm-hmm. How are we going to tell the story of African Americans so that people can experience it without necessarily leaving, not feeling uplifted? You know, so the slave ship is in the base of it, and you work your way up, or you can work your way down, you know. So I think your point is well taken in the sense that it actually speaks to the very design of the museum itself, anticipating that more than African Americans and Black Americans would be there. And I know from the handful of times I've been in there, it's also an international destination. So people are coming to America for the first time and going to this museum to learn about America for the first time as well.
1: Yep. Finally here, Lonnie has the right to make his own decision. He has made his decision. And yet I wonder how we protect these institutions, how we draw lines in the sand and decide we're going to fight successfully. If we abandon these platforms, again, I'm not taking shots at Lonnie, but I am thinking about, you know, when Donald Trump attacks Black leadership in a variety of places and spaces, if we walk away from the fight, I don't know how we protect the institutions, Marcus.
22: Yeah, it's a great question. I mean, I first always, when I hear institution, I think about the sociologist, remixing the sociologist Chris Brown to say, institutions ain't loyal. Mm-hmm. No, they ain't. Mm-hmm. Okay, so let me first say that about institutions to admit my bias. Mm-hmm. On the second point, I think sometimes that we do spend more time protecting an institution over a person. And so in this moment, I do think that it's really important for people who do not understand what it takes, what it took for Lonnie Bunch to emerge and become what he was. That is a whole, you know, set of movies or whatever to tell a story about how a Black man gets to be in charge of the Smithsonian writ large. I mean, that's a whole thing. And it takes a lot of sacrifice. It takes a lot of compromise. It takes a lot of negotiation. It takes a lot of faith in God and belief and all of these other things. And to see this person do as much as they could to hold the line and then have to find a way to step out of that just tells you like how much war they were at. And at some point, our elders should not be having to go to war like that in order to just do their job. Yeah. And to do a job that white people have been doing well before them without any battles or any fights, especially ones that were public like this. I think the other thing about, you know, museums and libraries that we have to think about, which we hear a little bit when we hear about banned books, but I also want people to also start adjusting their hearing so that when you hear banned books, what you should hear is attack on libraries, attacks on museums, which usually are the most nonpartisan institutions that we have in this country. A library or museum. Usually if you're trying to fundraise for a library or museum, that brings everybody from across the spectrum out because, as you said earlier, who doesn't love a museum? Who doesn't think a library is a public good? And what's happening here is that the federal government is now insinuating itself in what are otherwise public goods. And that is a line that we should never allow any government to cross.
1: Yep. I should say, and we all know this, we've seen a lot of pushback on Donald Trump's attack on the Kennedy Center. No question about that. So when I said earlier that I'm not hearing the volume that I want to hear of consciousness about what's happening to the Blacksonian, I stand by that point. But they have been very vocal about what he's doing to the Kennedy Center. A lot of artists, and I'm talking now about the artist community, Marcus, the artist community has done its job.
22: Right.
1: They've pushed back in every way they can against Trump's attacks on the Kennedy Center. So kudos to the artist, but I'm talking about a different constituency. I digress on that for now. We shall see what happens next for Lonnie Bunch. The third, somebody asked him yesterday what's next and what he looks forward to, and he said, very simple, I look forward to waking up in the next few days, the next few weeks, whenever he's going to step aside, and not having to check my cell phone.
22: I know that's right. Absolutely.
1: Yeah, I saw that and I started laughing. I said, Lonnie, you ain't the only one. You ain't the only one who wishes he could wake up every morning and not have to check his cell phone. When you do a 3-hour show every day, a 3-hour national show, you better believe the first thing I have to do, whether I want to or not, when I open my eye, my left eye, the first eye is look at my cell phone and see what Donald Trump has said or done overnight that's going to change the first, second, third or all 3 hours of my show. And I'm looking for notes from producers and bookers about what we need to adjust. But so much of that is born of what Donald Trump did while I was asleep. I wish Donald Trump got more sleep, so I could get more sleep. But I got to wake up every day and just check my cell phone and see where we are on the show, because it's almost never the case that when I go to bed, the show I think I'm going to do is the one that actually gets done. But I'm glad that Marcus Anthony Hunter is here to kick off this show in the first hour. He wrote a powerful piece about Labor Day. The title is A Labor Day Case for Reckoning with Unpaid Black Labor. A Labor Day Case for Reckoning with Unpaid Black Labor. And we didn't labor on Labor Day. We were off, but we're here today. We're going to talk about his piece when we come forward on Tavish Mind.
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1: Hello, I'm Jose Hernandez, and I have been using a wheelchair since my accident in 1995.
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10: 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So let's get back to it with Tavis Smiley.
11: Tavis Smiley and Marcus Anthony Hunter. I saw the piece you wrote, Marcus, a powerful piece, A Labor Day Case for Reckoning with Unpaid Black Labor. Tell me more.
12: Thank you. And I appreciate you so much because last year this time I did what now has become part one of this series of trying to get us to focus on how black people helped build the country and many of its buildings, institutions, cities, and towns, and that we could at the very least start offering labor acknowledgments for that work as a form of repair. So for example, I want to give a name, a man named Philip Reed. Philip Reed was enslaved when he helped cast the Statue of Freedom that stands at the top of the U.S. Capitol. He became free in 1862 before the statue was installed in 1863. So that effectively means that an enslaved craftsman helped make the statue called Freedom. That history brings the question behind my Labor Day essay into focus. We can recognize a building, a monument, or institution without knowing the names and circumstances of the people who made it possible, even though the National Archives preserves a 1795 payroll for carpenters working on the president's house, for example. It names enslaved workers, but the payments went to their enslavers. Enslaved workers helped build the president's house, but the payments went to their enslavers. That record documents two different things: who performed the work and who received its value. And there's a difference between appearing on the payroll and receiving the pay. And for me, a labor acknowledgement names that distinction. It identifies the work, the workers, and the conditions under which they labored. And more importantly, I also think that it helps black people in the country hold on to something that they know intuitively is true, but don't always hear publicly recognized. And that is that these states would not be united and be America without the work, labor, and effort and inventions and creations and contributions of formerly enslaved African Americans.
11: Here comes Marcus Anthony Hunter bringing us history that we knew not of, while Donald Trump is trying to do away with history.
12: So we don't ever know. Right?
11: Exactly. So we don't ever know. Our remaining moments with Marcus when we come forward on Tavis Smiley.
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11: He does indeed for another 4 minutes with Marcus Anthony Hunter, and we'll be done with hour one and push on to hours two and hours three. But I'm always, again, delighted. Honored to have Marcus Anthony Hunter kick us off in hour one. I've been thinking during this last break, Marcus, about what we talked about in this hour. And this show is unscripted, so I never know where we're going to go in any particular hour. And I didn't know that we would spend the time we have spent talking about Lonnie Bunce III, about the Smithsonian, about Donald Trump's attacks on history and what he calls radical ideology, the backstory of the letter that went Friday that forced, convinced, pick your word, Lonnie Bunch to decide yesterday to make his announcement about his resignation. But the IRA, you know, it does what it does. And upon reflection of what we've discussed in the last 57 minutes, I want to close on this note. We can't all be UCLA professors. And yet each and every one of us has, I think, a responsibility, not just to educate ourselves, but to educate our babies, even to educate others about the grand contributions of black folk. I say all the time, quoting Du Bois, would America have been America without her Negro people? Would America have been America without her Negro people? And if this is what we're going to be up against for the foreseeable future, and by up against, I mean the powers that be trying to erase and deny and obfuscate and just render invisible the contributions that we have made, with all due respect to people like yourself who are writing articles reminding us of the grand contributions that we've made to this country. If this is what we're up against, what's our call to action? What do we do in this moment?
12: Yeah, I think it's a mantra that I learned from Sadhguru and the Isha folks, which is one of the things they say is, I am responsible for everything. And you bring up the responsibility is so great and so important and so why you are who you are, because that word you intentionally use rather than reaction. Because part of what this whole structure and the whole Trump administration is around is promoting and creating reaction. The problem with reaction is stated right in the very word. You are reacting. So there's already somebody who acted, and all you're doing is playing up or playing down or playing against what they have already done. You're not in control. But we get into responsibility. It's the word response plus ability. So now we are the X-Men. We have abilities, and our ability is to be responsive. So we're responsible for everything. How can we carve out a response pattern that takes us out of reaction and allows us to have more of a sense of what we actually do control and what we actually do have impact over? And I think if we start operating from a place of responsibility, we actually have way more strategies and pathways, which include observing and taking note of every single thing that happens, every single loss that we have taken, every person who's been made to resign or hire lawyers and pay money to lawyers to keep a job they never had to give up, so that when our turn comes, we are keeping our own receipts and we are making people accountable for what they owe us, not only for what we have done, but also what we've endured. Because quite literally, to me, this has been a very cruel summer for black people.
11: This is why I love Marcus Anthony Hunter. This is why UCLA and those students are blessed to have him. He's always dropping bars, and that's a mic drop moment. That distinction between reaction and responsibility, and he broke down the word, words, plural. I'm going to hold on to that for the rest of the day. I'm only in hour one, and I've got something to think about for the rest of my day. Reaction versus responsibility. I'm going to noodle on it. Why don't you as well? Let's just both thank, all of us, thank Marcus Anthony Hunter for being on this program as often as he is. Marcus, love you, man. Thanks for your insights. We'll talk to you soon.
12: Love you too.
11: All right. Hour one down, two more to go. You're listening to Tavis Smiley.
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0: I'm Tavish Smiley. We're at the top of hour two, but when we get to hour three, specifically the backside of hour three, we're going to talk about this new book called It's No Wonder, The Life and Times of Motown's legendary songwriter Sylvia Moy, who collaborated with Stevie on a whole lot of hits and is given the credit for literally saving the career of young Stevie Wonder, little Stevie Wonder. When the hits weren't coming, they called in Sylvia Moy and she went to work. And the rest, as they say, is history. Stevie is the GOAT. I take nothing away from Stevie. You can't do that. This is 50 years this year since Songs in the Key of Life. He just announced he's going to tour and do all the songs, top to bottom, on Songs in the Key of Life. I can't wait to see that show. Stevie, he's a bad man. Bad man, no question about it. But we all need a little help. And when he was little Stevie Wonder, Sylvia Moy helped him out. We'll talk about the book from Margina Christian on the backside of Hour 3, hence playing as much Stevie as we can today. Any excuse to play Stevie works for me. We're in Hour 2 on the B-side of this hour, an update on the crisis in Sudan, the University of Washington professor and author Christopher Townsend. But we commenced this hour, as promised, in conversation with University of Chicago professor, and all these professors on the show today, Adam Gaidichu, about the 65th anniversary of the non-aligned movement and the global resistance against colonialism for black sovereignty. Before I get into that, let me welcome Professor Gaidichu on the program. Professor, how are you today? Good to have you on.
1: Thanks very much for having me. It's a pleasure to be on your show.
0: It is an honor to have you on this program. Thank you for saying that. Let me start with this before I get into the non-aligned movement 65 years later and let you explain that to folk who are not enlightened. I learned a lot about it myself. I knew about it, but learned a great deal more prepping for this conversation. So I know the audience is anxious to hear more about this 65th anniversary. If I do that, though, something that caught my eye in preparing for our dialogue, and I actually saw this when it happened, and I went back to it last night to sort of refresh my memory on it. But I know the audience may not be aware of this, and our job is to make sure we align them with stuff they ought to know about. So in the U.S., in the United Nations recently, a couple of days ago, in the U.N., the U.S. was the only country to not support a U.N. resolution adjusting the appearance of Africa and other regions on world maps. There was a vote that was called Correct the Map, an initiative called Correct the Map, passed by a margin of 164-1. Six nations abstained, but the vote was 164-1. Of course, we were the one country, the only country, to oppose a resolution correcting the size of these maps, which would more accurately depict the actual size of these countries on the continent of Africa. Let me just start with that for starters. I'm sure you are aware of this. What do you make of this? How should we process that? Once again, the U.S. stands alone in doing the wrong thing, Professor.
1: Yeah, it's an amazing vote, Tavis. I'm glad you're starting off with that, because it's really important to know that the way that the globe is normally represented exaggerates the extent of the oceans and centers Europe. Now, this is because the maps that we're used to were created during the project of European imperial expansion, and so they were made to help Europeans navigate the seas. The result of this was a map, a world map, that reduced the actual size of Africa. But as many historians and others have pointed out for a long time, Africa is actually one of the largest continents on the globe. It's, you could fit the United States, North America, South America within the actual confines of the African continent. Mm. So in some ways, this particular vote is an attempt to correct a longstanding kind of imperial map of the world to create one that's actually representative of the way the world works. The fact that the United States stood against this particular vote is illustrative of, you know, the moment in our country, right? One in which the U.S. is, flouting all kinds of international laws, engaged in illegal war. And this, you know, suggests a kind of deep commitment on the part of the Trump administration to preserving and even kind of bringing back kind of an imperial order.
0: Mm. Let me quote from our representative to the U.N. Economic and Social Council, who said that this measure, I quote, mocks the work and purpose of this institution. She went on to say, instead of focusing on genuine problems of international peace, prosperity, or good relations, this body is debating map projects from the 16th century and their role in promoting reparations and cognitive justice. She goes on to say, resolutions like this and the ideological agenda, let me pause, ideological agenda they promote are barnacles on our work here, and the reason this institution is losing its credibility. When the United Nations questions why it is losing legitimacy in the world and is not taken seriously time and again, we point to resolutions such as this, close quote. That was the statement of our rep when we voted as the only country to oppose the proper resizing of these maps with regard to the continent of Africa. But I paused when I said ideological agenda. We just discussed this in R1, did we not? They're going after the Smithsonian. Lonnie Bunch III is out because they don't like the radical ideological agenda they argue the Smithsonian is advancing. Here we are again on a different issue with them talking about an ideological agenda. You see the talking points here, right? These are the talking points of this administration. No matter what the issue is, they accuse everybody else of running an ideological agenda. And if MAGA, if the project that they're advancing ain't an ideological agenda, I don't know what is, but they accuse everybody else of doing what they're doing. But I digress on that for now. Only on Tabby Smiley, you're hearing this conversation about this particular issue. I'm serious when I say that this program is designed to make you the smartest person in your circle. And that's why we talk to smart guests like Professor Gaetichew, who will do more with when we come forward on Tabby Smiley.
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0: You are indeed, and I'm glad about it. We are joined by University of Chicago political scientist and theorist Adam Gaidachew, Ethiopian American professor at UC. Honored to have you on this program. In case you've just tuned in, we talked about this recent vote inside the UN where the U.S. was the only country to vote against the resizing, the proper sizing of the maps of Africa. Leave it to us to be the only country in the world that voted against that measure. But I invited her on primarily, though. Didn't want to miss the opportunity to get her thoughts about that, and I'm glad she signed off on that. But I invited her on because I want to talk about the 65th anniversary.

0: Teach us.
1: Okay, fantastic. So the Non-Aligned Movement was formally founded in 1961 by a group of kind of new statesmen. President Tito of Yugoslavia was the kind of head person, but Nasser of Egypt and Nkrumah of Ghana were also involved in this effort. And this Non-Aligned Movement really picks up on a very important conference that had happened just 6 years earlier called the Bandung Conference of Afro-Asia. So this was a meeting held in Bandung, Indonesia, where independent Asian states and kind of anti-colonial activists of the African continent got together to really think about what is our agenda, what's our vision for pushing forward decolonization on a global stage. And they really were advocating for self-determination as a kind of right that all peoples were owed. Now, what non-alignment really tries to do beginning in 1961 and going forward is create a kind of coalition of states, again, mostly newly independent states and revolutionary states that were refusing kind of the bipolar world of the Cold War. So this is the period in which the Soviet Union and the United States are engaged in a kind of existential struggle, seeking to expand or maintain their specific spheres of influence. And the Non-Aligned Movement is insisting basically, look, like we're going to refuse the demand of both superpowers to align with them. We're going to forge our own independent path that prioritizes political independence, economic development, and sovereign equality for the new states that are emerging in this period. So the movement again starts in that 1961 period and moves forward as an attempt to basically carve out this kind of third way or alternative to the two superpowers in the context of the Cold War.
0: Mm-hmm. Remind us of how the U.S. showed up in that moment. We just talked moments ago about how the U.S. showed up the other day in this vote about resizing the maps of the African countries. But how did the U.S. show up in this period, this era of this non-aligned movement?
1: Right. So just in 1960, just a year before the non-aligned movement really kicks off, there were similarly very important UN resolutions connected with the struggle for decolonization. So there was the resolution on the granting of independence to colonial countries and peoples that was passed in December 1960. The United States was one of the states. At that point, it didn't vote no, but it abstained with a number of other colonial states, including Britain and France and others. So it was sort of one of the countries that stood against this attempt to realize a universal right of self-determination that could be applicable to all peoples around the world. So on the one hand, while opposing kind of the formal recognition of self-determination within the United States was engaged in both, soft forms of kind of influence, mm-hmm. And more kind of interventionist politics to try and redirect the new countries, right? So using kind of foreign aid and other kinds of foreign investment, et cetera, as what we might call forms of soft power, but also directly intervening to try and shape the direction of countries. Now, most famously, this in the African continent, we now know, for instance, that the CIA was directly involved in facilitating the assassination of Patrice Lumumba, who was the anti-colonial leader that had helped to realize independence in the Congo, and from the U.S.'s perspective, was moving too much in the direction of the Soviet Union and kind of leading to a radical politics. So they helped to with the former colonial power Belgium, they had Lumumba

0: assassinated.
1: Let me ask, in retrospect, how we grade this effort, this attempt at decolonization. 65 years later, when you look back on it, this is the stuff you teach every day. How do we grade this effort?
0: Yeah, I mean, I think it's a complicated thing, right? So what would I say? I guess I would give it, let's see, you know, we all grade on, we have grade inflation everywhere these days. So I guess I would give it a B minus, I guess. And let me say a little bit about why. I mean, one thing people should note, right, is in some form, like the non-alignment movement still exists. There's 120 member states, right? So this idea of kind of trying to articulate an independent agenda, especially for the developing world or the post-colonial world, remains one that's still active in various ways. I think like there are a number of limitations of the project that should be noted. One is about one I think has to do with just especially in the aftermath of this kind of Cold War moment, but also during the period. I don't think the non-aligned movement was quite alive to the ways in which the forms of economic and financial integration that made it much more difficult to actually articulate and to shape that independent agenda, right? I mean, I think another piece is that, you know, as I said, self-determination was a central part in this politics, right? Mm-hmm. And I would say that on the one hand, you know, these states became quite they became quite good at mobilizing the language of self-determination to protect state sovereignty, but not always, and many of them failed to realize self-determination as understood as kind of popular self-government or democratic self-government within their nations. So I think that is one of the major kind of limitations of this mm-hmm. project. That I think we would have to note. I think on the other hand, we might say, you know, there's one of the things that I think is true is that on the whole, the politics of non-alignment helped in certain moments to minimize conflict between post-colonial states, right? So committing to something like non-aggression. But even that, right, was not always successful. So there's a series of very important conflicts, say, between in my part of the world, in the Horn of Africa, between Ethiopia and Somalia, etc. So even within their own world, they couldn't fully kind of adhere to the kind of non-aggression kind of commitment that many of these states had.
1: Mm-hmm. Here we are celebrating 65 years since the non-aligned movement and that global resistance I mentioned earlier against colonialism for black sovereignty in Africa and beyond. And one could argue, and I think I will write about it now, one could credibly argue that while we're talking about decolonization, there is, how might I put it, an attempt at recolonization in the present moment. And some would say that China is at the epicenter of that. If one said that, I think I just did, how would you respond?
0: Yeah. So I think this is a complicated set of debates ongoing. And I will say to you, I'm not sure what I think yet, but I will say that, you know, so China in the last, you know, let's say 3 decades especially, has made very significant economic and political overtures to the African continent, but also in the Caribbean and really all over the world. And when you describe you know, for many third world states, and I'll speak especially about the African continent, often they go to they kind of sign bilateral agreements with China because honestly, China's the only one who's providing the kind of financial investments, mm-hmm. the infrastructural investments that they view as necessary to their to the development of their own countries. There's a very interesting story just this week in the New York Times about Peru. So the United States, of course, has long seen South America as its own kind of backyard, its own neighborhood, and has tried to keep other powers out of it. And, you know, they went to the Peruvian government and they're like, why are you having China design your port, right? Or rebuild, develop your port? It's going to be bad for your national security, right? Obviously, this is hypocritical on the part of the U.S., which is engaged in significant military, intervention in South America. But what the Peruvian officials say to the United States is China was the only one mm-hmm. who was willing to do it. We did it. We tried to approach, you know, U.S. and European investors, but no one came forward. So that's one thing I would say about Chinese and investment. The other thing to say about it is that I think from the perspective of sometimes U.S. commentators act as if China has this kind of totalizing power over the states in which they are, in economic and political partnership with.
1: Right.
0: And I would say, you know, that's very uneven. So there's a really great book called The Specter of China in Africa that deals with Chinese investments in Zambia in particular. And what the author shows is that in places like in Zambia, in the mining industry, where there's a history of very strong unions and where the state has like a deep interest in the mining industry, the Zambians are able to set the terms by which China invests in that industry, right? Yep. So they don't just act carte blanche.
1: No, we get it.
0: But in other economic areas like housing development, for instance, where there aren't strong labor unions and the state is less invested, doesn't see it as a kind of strategic industry for the development of Zambia. Chinese investors have more power in that sense. So I think it's important not to see China as a black box, basically, right. And to understand it as an actor that's multiple. Now, I would say recolonization is on the agenda, but it's really coming, you know, from the U.S., which is to get back to the start of our conversation.
1: I wish I had time to get into that part. Now you're in the sweet spot and I'm out of time. The U.S., not just China, is at the epicenter of recolonization. I was pushing toward that. We'll have to continue this another time. But it's clear that if the U.S. Turns a blind eye to the continent of Africa, then it's China's playground. I digress for now. Adam Getachew is a professor of political science and theorist at the University of Chicago. We've been talking about the 65th anniversary of the Non-Aligned Movement for global resistance against colonization in service to black sovereignty. Professor, good to have you on. Thanks for your insights. Enjoy the rest of your day.
0: Thanks very much. You too.
1: Thank you. We'll keep talking about Africa when we come forward, specifically an update on the crisis in Sudan. You're listening to Tavis Smiley.
2: Who's sitting across from Tavis this week? Leaders, legends, game changers. The people shaping the country and the culture. They come to Tavis Smiley because this is where the real conversations happen. No spin, no fluff. Just straight talk and straight answers. Tavis Smiley. Because the Kingian question, where do we go from here, starts right here.
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1: Tavis Smiley and Christopher Townsend, who's history professor at the University of Washington, author of the book Chosen Peoples, Christianity and Political Imagination in South Sudan, invited him on the program to talk about that. Sudan, if you are following the news, and I know you are, this crisis has been ongoing for quite some time. And so we thought we'd spend this hour talking about all things Africa. We did that in the first half hour with University of Chicago professor, and now we go to University of Washington professor Christopher Towns. So, Professor, good to have you on. How are you today, sir?
0: I am well. How are you?
1: If I complained, I'd be an ingrate. Glad to have you on the program. Let me just do in this half hour what I did in the first half hour, which is to tell you that we're going to audit your class, as it were, across the country right now, and have you update us, teach us a bit about this crisis in Sudan. So with that, go, and I will get in where I fit in.
0: Absolutely. Yeah. So Sudan is a very important country, not just for Black people today, but Black people historically. So geographically, right, it's located just south of Egypt and across the Red Sea from Saudi Arabia. And basically what's been going on in recent years is that since April 2023, there has been a civil war being fought between two strongmen. One is Al-Burhan, who is the leader of the Sudanese armed forces, and on the other side, Hameti, who is the leader of the rapid support forces. Both of them are vying for national power, right? National control. And it is the world's largest humanitarian crisis, right? Demographically speaking, over 15 million are suffering from acute hunger. Hundreds of thousands have been killed. And it is really just also just a terrible displacement crisis, too. And again, not to compare traumas, right? But if you think about the numbers of peoples displaced in Ukraine with that conflict and in Palestine with that conflict, those numbers pale in comparison to the roughly 10 million people, right? 10 million who have been displaced from their homes in Sudan on account of the war. So when people say it's the world's worst crisis, right? That's not to say that the pain in Sudan is any worse than the pain in, you know, Gaza, Ukraine, right? But just by sheer numbers, it is the largest.
1: No naivete here, particularly given how long this crisis has been going on, and that may be part of your answer. But again, no naivete here. Why are we talking so little about Sudan and so much about Ukraine and Palestine comparatively?
0: I'll be real, man. I think it's race, right? I think it is the fact that we know that within mainstream media, right, that there is such a thing as racial empathy bias, right? That there are certain groups of people who seem to have their pain more broadcast because it is thought that viewers, consumers will be more sympathetic, right? Sudan is a country of roughly 50 million Black and Arab people, right? And so I think that one is just being real race, right? But I think that another reason is because of the ways in which Ukraine and Palestine are seen as more central to kind of U.S. strategic geopolitical interests, whereas Sudan is kind of like the third brother, right? That most of the public can readily identify with this idea of Russia as a threat. Many in the public, right, can sympathize with, you know, suffering Palestinians, right, who are being forcibly, you know, not just killed, but also displaced from their homes. But Sudan is kind of to translate to a mainstream American audience.
1: We know that Donald Trump famously called many of these countries S-hole countries. Nobody can ever forget that, sadly, regrettably. So we know what he thinks of many of these African countries. But what is the role, to the extent there is any at the moment, what is the U.S. role in Sudan in this conflict?
0: Sure. So it's a very kind of duplicitous role. On one hand, the U.S. remains Sudan's single largest donor, right? The U.S. has had kind of a topsy-turvy relationship with the country since it became independent in 1956. But in recent years, and by recent, I mean literally since the September 11, 2001 attacks, the Sudanese state has worked closely with the U.S. in terms of counterterrorism operations in the Horn of Africa. And after Sudan normalized relations with Israel in recent years, the U.S. has increased its aid to Sudan, right? But on the flip side, right, we know that since the election of the current president in 2024, we know that the relationship has really soured, and it has soured because the U.S. has really distanced itself. As we talk today, there is no official U.S. ambassador to Sudan, right? There is a special envoy, but no official ambassador. Mm-hmm. And after Donald Trump cut USAID funding, we know that those cuts were immediately felt on the ground in Khartoum, in Darfur, right, with the closing of soup kitchens, the closing of certain health clinics. And so one can absolutely draw a direct line between the humanitarian catastrophe that currently exists in the country and a kind of backtracking, a retreating of U.S. aid to the country.
1: Mm. Given our retreat, have others also retreated, or did others lean in when we pulled out?
0: Yeah, absolutely. So one of the sad things, right, is that others have retreated as well, particularly countries in NATO, right? So countries kind of in continental Europe, right? And so there is a way in which kind of Europe is following the U.S.'s lead in that way. But then there are some who have stepped up, right? And in particular, private organizations like Medicine Sans Frontieres, right? And, you know, other privately funded health organizations. But we know that globally, right, whether we're talking about Human Rights Watch, the Red Cross, even the Red Crescent, right, that these organizations are incredibly underfunded, right, and that the amount of aid that they've been able to disperse not only to places like Sudan, but in other crisis points in the world has precipitously declined. Mm-hmm. So on one hand, I think we can look at nation states and say, hey, they need to step up, right? But also we know that a lot of these organizations are privately funded. And so, you know, it's uncomfortable to say, but it's really a testament to kind of people worldwide not supporting as much as they can.
1: Yeah. Let me circle back to the fighting between these two strong men where you started this conversation. One could take from what you described earlier that this fight is solely about power. I get the power argument. Are they fighting just about power and control, or are we missing something here?
0: Okay. So, yes, they are fighting for power on one hand, right? And I think a lot of times people really boil the conflict down to, you know, these two strongmen, Burhan and Hemeti. But really, right, in some ways, we can look at Sudan as kind of a chess piece in a more global power game. Mm-hmm. We know that a lot of countries are interested in Sudan, right? The U.S., the U.K., Russia, the United Arab Emirates, and they're interested for a variety of reasons, right? Number one, Sudan is very strategically located, right? It's got hundreds of miles of Red Sea coastline. It's located directly across from Saudi Arabia. And we know that Russia has desperately wanted to have a naval base on the Sudanese coast so that it could really apply pressure not only on the Horn of Africa, but also the Sahel, right, in Central Africa and in North Africa as well. We know that the UAE, right, this, you know, they're already a major mm-hmm. kind of global economic power, mm-hmm. but they really want to increase, right, their influence on the African continent as well. And so they're very interested in Sudan's gold, right? The UAE being really one of, if not the world's largest clearinghouse of gold, and that the UAE is also interested in Sudanese grain, right? Sudan, you know, before the war, right? And historically has been a major breadbasket. Well, the UAE is very much interested in that. So there's a sense in which the war is about kind of on a micro scale control of Sudan, right, within Sudan. But then on a global scale, there are several nation states that want to shore up their power in Sudan as well. Yeah. And so their involvement is not exactly speeding up the peace process.
1: We are speaking with University of Washington professor and author Christopher Townsend about the worst humanitarian crisis on the globe today, the worst the world over. No, not Ukraine. No, not Palestine. Sudan. More of this dialogue when we come forward on Tavis Smiley.
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1: It's Tavis Smiley and Christopher Townsend, history professor, University of Washington, author of the book Chosen Peoples, Christianity and the Political Imagination in South Sudan. We've been talking in this half hour about Sudan, which happens to be the worst humanitarian crisis on the globe as we speak. It is not, again, Ukraine, not Palestine. They pale in comparison. Professor Townsend said earlier correctly, we're not trying to compare tragedies, but Sudan is the worst humanitarian crisis literally on the globe as we speak, which raises a couple of things for me, Professor Townsend. I was thinking a moment ago about the many conversations I've had over the years of my relationship with Bill Clinton, former president. And Bill Clinton will tell you that there are a number of things that he regrets about his presidency, things he wishes he had done better. And at the top of that list, near the top of that list, is Rwanda. He will tell you that he wishes he'd moved more swiftly and had done better on the issue of that ethnic cleansing inside of Rwanda. I was literally just watching that brilliant film, Hotel Rwanda, with the amazing Don Cheadle. Hadn't seen it in years. I was watching it again the other night, and so this is on my mind right about now. But Clinton will acknowledge that he could have done better on Rwanda. I raise that because I wonder what we, the U.S. of A., what the world community might regret years from now about this horrible humanitarian crisis, and collectively, individually, are not doing more. Then I want to ask about if there is no way whatsoever that we see this conflict being resolved inside of Sudan. We'll come to that in a second. But what are we going to regret years from now about sitting this out, as it were, if I can put it that way? Professor, is your mute button on? Unmute yourself. Yeah, we lost him. Okay. It's twice in one day. is Mercury in retrograde? What's going on? Twice in one show. We've had issues with our guests dropping, technical issues. You take my point, though. We'll try to get him back when we come forward. That's what I want to ask him again. Clinton admits that he should have done better on Rwanda. And I'm just curious as to what we're going to regret if we continue to let this crisis in Sudan, this long-standing crisis, go unabated. You ask yourself inside of this country, is there nobody, is there no way that we can see this crisis coming to an end, given the infighting between these two strong men? You are listening to Tavis Smiley.
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11: We plan for so many of life's important moments. 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
17: Let's get back to more of this rich dialogue with Tavis Smiley.
1: Tavis Ryan, Christopher Towns. We've got 3 or 4 minutes left here. We lost the line. We got him back. Christopher, I was asking when I thought you could hear me. So let me reprise this right quick in the 3 minutes I have left here. I was talking about Bill Clinton and my many conversations with him over the years about things he regrets. And the top of that list is not doing more on the issue of Rwanda. And so my question is, what are we, the U.S. of A, and for that matter, the world community, the World House, going to regret years from now about pretty much sitting this out, as it were, in Sudan?
19: Yeah, I think that the way that things are shaping up, it's primed to be, a Rwanda Part 2. And wow. By that, I mean that it's going to look like one of those preventable catastrophes, right? Mm-hmm. That, certain countries were really prioritizing their own kind of economic and political interests, and not what is ultimately the most important interest there is, and that is the human interest, right? So I think that that's the way it's setting up. However, what I always tell people, right, in this country, the one thing that we can do is vote, right, and that we should pressure lawmakers to exert pressure on the executive branch and the legislative branch to really step up and do everything that they can to end the conflict.
1: No, that theme of voting is following us through this show today. We talked about that with Marcus Anthony Hunter in hour one. He connected it to what's happening to Lonnie Bunch III at the Smithsonian Museum. When you vote, you don't think about all the ways in which your vote actually matters and impacts the things that you actually care about, including black museums. I digress on that for now. Here comes Christopher Townsend raising that issue again in this second hour. Let me offer this as the exit question. Is there no way? I know it's a long-standing crisis. It is, once again, now the worst humanitarian crisis in the world, not Ukraine, not Palestine, but Sudan. Never mind the fact that the mainstream corporate media doesn't talk about it like they do Palestine and Ukraine. It is the worst crisis that's happening literally in real time on our watch. Is there no way this thing can be, this unabated war, can be addressed inside the country? Are these two strong men? The only persons inside the country with voice and agency and authority and moral leadership to get this thing to come to an end?
19: So the good thing is that there is a strong voice within the country, and that is the civilian voice, right? The civilian populace are really the moral arbiters here, right? They are the ones on the front line saying, that power should be in the hands of the people, right? And that these two strong men philosophically do not represent them, right? Yeah. The issue is that Sudan has experienced more coups than any other post-colonial African country, and that the army has really been at the center of political power for the last 70 years, right? Yeah. So that's not to say that there's no reason for hope, but it is to say that in the short term, unfortunately, it's tough to see an outcome where one of the strong men do not emerge ultimately as the new head of state.
1: To hear Professor Townsend even refer to this crisis as Rwanda Part 2 is disturbing, and disturbing is the most charitable word I can come up with at the moment, but just devastating to hear that even reference made to Rwanda Part 2. Professor, thank you for your work and witness. Thank you for updating us on what's happening in Sudan, and we appreciate you, sir.
19: All right, and thank you so much for having me.
1: My pleasure. More of Tavis Smiley when we come forward.
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0: Always have your smiley. That, of course, is Stevie Wonder. We're going to talk about Stevie on the backside of this hour. There's a new book out called It's No Wonder, The Life and Times of Motown's Legendary Songwriter Sylvia Moy. We'll talk about that songwriter and her collaborations with Stevie on the backside of this hour with the author of the book, Margina A. Christian. Look forward to that on the B-side of this final hour today. But we commenced this hour in dialogue with Ellis Bates of the Marist Poll and Vote Hub about the post-Calais effect, as they're calling it, the post-Calais effect, as black voter turnout has surged across Southern primaries since that pivotal Supreme Court decision. Ellis, good to have you on the program. How are you today, sir?
1: It's a pleasure to be here. I'm doing great. How are you?
0: If I complained, I'd be an ingrate, man. Doing well and glad to have you on the program. I mean, this audience is bright. We've discussed this so many times, but let's go back to that Calais decision. I'll let you frame that up first, and then we'll talk about the post-Calais effect. Take it away, Ellis Bates.
1: Definitely, yeah. So the Calais decision, for anyone who wasn't really following the Supreme Court decision, it basically weakened Section 2 of the Voting Rights Act, which created tons of majority black districts in the South, protected voting rights and stuff like that. And so the Supreme Court, they basically said that those were illegal, and it opened the door for Republican gerrymandering in the South. So we saw in multiple states, in Mississippi, in Alabama, in North Carolina, in states across the South, Kentucky too, Republican-controlled legislatures changing the map and redrawing a lot of these majority black districts. And so that's sort of like the context behind the Calais decision.
0: Yep. Before I get into the again the post-Calais effect, it's been some weeks now. To your point, these GOP legislatures moved, as I said, sooner than right now and quicker than at once to redraw these maps. We saw what happened in Tennessee. Justin Pearson, yep, still running in that seat, was on this program not long ago, as was the longtime holder of that seat, my friend, brother Steve Cohen, who's had that seat, the only black seat in Tennessee for many, many years, decided not to run again. But again, young Justin Pearson is running for that reconfigured seat. But what's your assessment? Is it too early yet to assess how the Republicans did in terms of redrawing lines, redrawing districts in the immediate aftermath of that decision? Is the jury still out, or do we have a good sense of how they did?
1: Yeah, it's hard to say right now. There's two main things to watch for an election night. So, I mean, you mentioned Tennessee 9th. Vote Hub's forecast currently has Pearson's opponent, Brent Taylor, with a 95% chance to win. But a lot of that's going to have to black turnout's going to be a really big deal in that district. So Pearson, a lot of his vote is going to come from the small part of Shelby County, which is obviously home to Memphis, that's in there. So Pearson needs to get at least 90% of the vote in Shelby to have a chance on election night. Mm-hmm. But the big thing in the South in a lot of these districts is it's going to be about white turnout. White voters in the South are very Republican. It's a very racially polarized situation in the South. And so Democrats, if they are going to hold seats like Alabama 2nd and also Tennessee's 9th district, what they're going to have to do is they're going to have to hope for skyrocketing black turnout, disproportionate turnout among black voters, and then sagging turnout among white voters, because it's hard to – you can only get so much persuasion with the white vote as like a Democrat running. So, I mean, all of these seats – I mean, Alabama 2nd too, which is another reconfigured seat that Figures is running in, we have his opponent at about a 72% chance to win. So it's not off the table the Democrats can hold these seats, but it just – a lot of things have to go in their direction here.
0: Let me ask this particular question, and we'll push forward and talk about the post-Calais effect. I suspect there's not going to be a sagging white turnout in these midterms in the South. I'm not holding my breath on the sagging white turnout, to use your phraseology. It is possible, though, that there can be a skyrocketing black turnout. No sagging white turnout, yep, but there could be a skyrocketing black turnout, particularly in the race where Justin is. He's very popular and very well known, and is running a pretty amazing campaign with a lot of support. My question is, no matter how that black turnout skyrockets, is the skyrocketing enough to overtake the design of the district?
1: On its own, no. I mean, looking at Tennessee's 9th district, there's suburbs part suburbs of Lexington, so Williamson County and Rutherford County in the Tennessee 9th District. Mm-hmm. Pearson is going to have to make some inroads in those suburbs to win because there's too much vote there in those suburbs that, you know, Memphis alone is not going to be able to, I guess, cancel those out. So what he has to do in those suburbs, which, I mean, they're left trending as many suburbs are across the country. Pearson's going to have to make major inroads in those suburbs on election night. You know, the suburbs are, they're more white. But I mean, it's going to come down to a mix of both the black turnout that we mentioned earlier. And also you have to make some inroads into the white vote in the South in order to win these reconfigured seats. I mean, looking at North Carolina's first district, that's like the best case scenario for Democrats. So Don Davis, we actually have him at a 54% chance to win. And a lot of that is because North Carolina first, there's not as many suburbs. It's a lot, it's a more rural district. Mm-hmm. And so black turnout matters a lot more there. But I mean, in these districts, Republicans did do a good job at drawing them, and it's going to take, you know, differential turnout for for Democrats to hold these seats.
0: So we will see if there is skyrocketing black turnout come midterms, but there is no doubt about the fact that there has been a surge across these Southern primaries since this Supreme Court decision, which surprised many of us, frankly, including yours truly. That decision, that Kelly decision gutting the Voting Rights Act, as we know it, was so devastating, so damaging, so damning. I mean, it was just a horrible decision. And I don't think anybody predicted or could have predicted when that decision came down. We knew it was coming. But when it came down, I don't think anybody who's being honest could have predicted that we would see a surge in black voter turnout in these primaries. We'll talk about why that is and what that means with Ellis Bates when we come forward here on Tavis Smiley.
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0: Sometimes he fails at fitting in, but we're okay with that. 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
1: All right, if they told you they saw this coming, they're lying. Nobody predicted that this Supreme Court decision would turn into the kind of black voter turnout surge that we've seen all across the South in these primaries since that pivotal decision by the Supreme Court to gut the Voting Rights Act as we know it. And so I've invited Ellis Bates on this program to unpack some data that he has written about, this post-Calais effect inside the Black Belt turnout surge. I read the data, but I want to sort of synthesize it for the audience, Ellis. So with that, talk to me about this this surge.
2: Yeah, no, I just want to go back first off. So 2018's black turnout, I want to talk about Mississippi for a second. There wasn't really much of a black turnout surge at all in 2018 when Trump, you know, the first Trump midterm. And I just want to show you some numbers here. In Mississippi's 2018 Senate primary, 55,000 Democrats turned out to 155,000 Republicans. This year, and this is Mississippi was a state that had their primaries before the Calais decision. So just to give you context, black turnout was already very high, unusually high before. So Mississippi in 2026, it was 158,000 Republicans to 155,000 Democrats. So more than double the 2018 number. Yeah, it, like truly unprecedented numbers there. And so after the Calais decision, we saw in states like Alabama, some counties hit over 50% voter turnout in a primary, in a very black county of Greene County. It broke 50% voter turnout in a primary, which is pretty unprecedented. A few other things in North Carolina, which was a state that had primaries before the Calais decision, but the district, the North Carolina's first district was redrawn before the primary. We saw a 20-point shift left across majority black counties in that congressional district, which is a good sign for Don Davis's reelection campaign. And then in other states like Mississippi and Louisiana, we saw very high turnout, relative, black counties versus, you know, the state overall. So in Mississippi, black majority counties, they turned out a few points more than, you know, Mississippi overall. Mm-hmm. And then in Louisiana, actually more eligible black voters voted than white voters. So black voters made up about 37% of the primary electorate. They only make up about 32% of the state's population. Mm-hmm. So we actually saw in Louisiana, which is, you know, this Louisiana is where the case, you know, originated from. Louisiana's turnout in the primaries was actually higher than Georgia, which is a swing state. Mm-hmm. And Georgia also saw shifts left. So, I mean, truly unprecedented turnout. Louisiana was 28.1, Georgia was 27.9, Alabama was 23%. I mean, all of these were post-Calais states, and you were breaking 20 consistently. South Carolina was 25. Yeah. So, I mean, it was just across the black belt in these states. Even before the Calais decision, black turnout was is very elevated, and even after, you know, black voters are responding.
1: I want to give you a chance to unpack that. I want to ask a question that I hope you know the answer to. You may not. I don't know if your data points actually tell you this, but the question that I want to ask is the question I'm sure my audience wants to know the answer to. So it's one thing to talk about the surge post the Cali decision. We'll come to that in a second. Put a pin in that for the moment. But you've made it clear in a number of these southern states that black turnout was already up before this post-Cali decision. Now, I ain't a rocket scientist, but I do this every single day. My spidey sense is telling me that that has a great deal to do with the guy who's in the White House. Does your data tell you anything about why black turnout was already up before the Cali decision?
2: Well, we can make inferences, and I think, you know, Trump's approval rating is, I mean, it's minus 20. I mean, there's a new YouGov poll today that showed him minus 24. And we saw in 2024, black turnout was really low in states across the South. And so I think what we're seeing is Trump's second term in office. I think a lot of black voters that were maybe disillusioned in the past, they're sort of reengaging with politics. Mm-hmm. And I think that's where this surge is coming from. It's hard to say for certain, but I think a lot of it is coming from the fact that Trump is historically unpopular. He's more unpopular now than he was at this point in his first term, and he's more unpopular than he was now than Biden was at the same point in his term. So, I mean, a truly unprecedented, you know, unpopular president mixed with, you know, the Calais decision and all those

0: policies that come with it.
1: Yep. Now, to the surge post the Cowley decision, to what do we attribute that? I suspect it is, again, we can make some inferences to your point. I suspect it's because they wanted to push back and have their own say after the Supreme Court gutted voting rights as we know it. I'm sure that's at play here. But does the data tell you anything about why the surge happened after this decision?
0: Yeah, I think it comes from the fact that I think, you know, a big talking point from Democrats is what this decision is going to do is it's going to lead to black voters voting more. And I think exactly what the Democratic Party argued is happening. And I think there's a lot of work that was put into that. So, I mean, South Carolina is a state where there was an attempt to redraw the state. That attempt failed. But, I mean, even in that state, you know, black turnout was unusually high. So black turnout there was a 6% turnout differential. So black majority counties turned out 6% higher than the state itself. In Alabama, again, had one of the hugest turnout differentials. So black majority counties, a 14% shift. And a lot of that comes from the fact that the governor's race there, Doug Jones, who was a senator in Alabama from 2017 to 2020, he's running for governor there. And so there's a lot of money coming in. And I think his candidacy is energizing black voters because he did very well with them in 2020 and his 2017 election to the Senate. So I think that's what we're seeing in Alabama, but just states across. You know, Western Mississippi is a really another thing. So in primary composition, you had about five counties, where, you know, Harris lost these black majority counties. And then they flipped in primary composition. So you're seeing black voters are re-energized, and they're, you know, coming back to the Democratic column and maybe voting in ways that they hadn't before.
1: Yep. To your point about Doug Jones in Alabama, I know Doug well. He's a personal friend, been a guest on this program. He was, to your point, a United States Senator. But black folk love him in Alabama and respect him because he's the one that tried that case of those, of the four little girls, killed in that, 16th Street Baptist Church. Years had gone by before anybody was held accountable for that, and it was Doug Jones that reopened that case and brought some modicum of justice for those girls killed in that basement of that church on that Sunday morning. Spike Lee, amazing documentary about the four little girls. But this is the same Doug Jones who prosecuted that case again many decades later, and black folk have never forgotten what Doug Jones did for them on this particular issue, and I expect, totally expect that he's going to do quite well with black voters this time around, just because I'm curious and I know the guy. What's your data say about his chances of winning the governor's race in Alabama? Anything, you know anything about that?
0: Yeah, so let me pull up the data real quick. Sure. So we give Tommy Tuberville, it's about a 95% chance, so very similar to, you know, Pearson's chances, and a lot of that is the same sort of idea. You need really high black turnout, and you need sagging white turnout. I mean, what happened in Doug Jones's, you know, shocking 2017 election is he ran against a very weak Republican who had tons of scandals. And what that did is a lot of white voters just didn't turn out. And he also got some persuasion too among the white vote. So Doug Jones has a very, very narrow pass. But what he can do is he can make it close, and that can help, you know, the close Alabama second, race. I mean, if he only loses by 15 or 10, that gives figures a good chance of holding a seat in November. So, I mean, it's not sort of about winning with Doug Jones. It's about helping, you know, Democratic candidates down ballot. And they could do that.
1: Yep, I get it. We mentioned Justin Pearson a few times. He's such an amazing speaker, even an orator. Since we've raised his name a few times, here's Justin Pearson a couple of days ago trying to frame this race in Tennessee.
2: If they are going to be the party of the billionaire class and those who build data centers in our community, stealing our water, polluting our air, and taking our jobs, then we must be the party that lifts up those who have been pushed to the periphery and bring them to the center of the conversation. If they are going to be the party of Big Pharma and Big Oil and Big Tobacco, then let us be the party of the pharmacist and the farm worker. Let us be the Let us be the one that says everybody has value in
1: If he can't pull it off in Tennessee, if he can't pull it off, nobody can. Justin is just an amazing orator. As I said, he's doing his best to try to win this seat in Tennessee, where they've redrawn the lines in ways that don't make it advantageous for him. They did away immediately in Tennessee with the only black seat. They couldn't handle one black seat in Tennessee. But I digress on that for now. What does two quick questions here, Ellis, in the 2 or 3 minutes I have left here. Does this black voter surge in the South say anything to us about the Democrats' chances of, in fact, affecting a blue wave come November?
0: Yeah, I mean, there's a ton of competitive seats in the South. You know, I mentioned Alabama's second, you know, Tennessee's ninth, that's a reach seat. But North Carolina's first district, I mean, Don Davis has held it for a while. I mean, all of these seats are really important for Democrats to build a strong majority come 2028. And so, I mean, if black turnout is high in the South, it can impact a lot of these different, you know, more reach House seats. I'm looking at, you know, South Carolina's first District 2 as a possible reach seat where black turnout can help. There's a few other seats, you know, just across in Florida, too, where black turnout can, you know, help Democrats hold a few seats in specifically Florida's 9th. And Florida's 22nd. I mean, Hispanic vote also matters a lot in Florida, too.
1: Yep. So here's my exit question. You've sort of answered it now, but let me just ask it more expressly. How important is the South going to be? We've been talking about this voter surge, black voter surge in the South since that Calais decision. They call it the post-Calais effect. How important is the South writ large going to be to Democrats' chances of taking back the House and or the Senate in November?
0: I think so. For the Senate, there's two the crucial battleground seats. So there's North Carolina and there's Georgia. I mean, Democrats are the overwhelming favorites to win both in our forecast right now. Cooper is at a 89% Roy Cooper in North Carolina, and John Ossoff is at a 93% chance in Georgia. One race to watch in the Senate is Mississippi. So Cindy Hyde-Smith has about a 98% chance to win in our model. But one thing to know about her, she's a repeat underperformer. So she underperforms, you know, Trump's margins in the state by about 10 points. If you mix that with DeKalay, you know, turnout surge that we're seeing in Mississippi, mixed with Scott Collins, who's a strong candidate, and a third party candidate in the race who might take some votes from Hyde-Smith, there is a possibility that Mississippi could be closer than expected come Election Day. There's been talks. Chuck Schumer's been looking at that seat as like a possible, you know, long shot Senate seat. So that could help Democrats in like a blue tsunami scenario to take Senate control. And the House, there's a few seats here. So these seats probably won't be the tipping point. But I mean, if they can pick off a few of these black seats, black majority, well, formerly black majority seats that have been withdrawn, Alabama's second, North Carolina's first, Tennessee's ninth. I mean, these seats would just help pad a majority since they're such long shots.
1: Nope. As we say around here, when we fight, we win. And these black voters are fighting back all across the South. They call it the post-Calais effect. But black voter turnout is surging all across the Southern United States. We thank Ellis Bates, project manager at Marist Poll and election analysis fellow at Vote Hub, for breaking down the data points for us. Ellis, will do it again, my friend. Enjoy the rest of your day. Thanks for your time.
0: Of course, yes. Thank you so much for having me on.
1: My pleasure. More of Tabby Smiley when we come forward.
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0: I'm Tavis Smiley. That, of course, is Stevie Wonderful. In this last half hour, as promised, a conversation with author Margina A. Christian about Sylvia Moy, the iconic Motown songwriter, who's credited with helping to save a young Stevie Wonder's career at Motown, Lil Stevie. The book is called It's No Wonder, The Life and Times of Motown's Legendary Songwriter Sylvia Moy. It's a fascinating backstory about what was really going on inside Hitsville, USA. And I am pleased to welcome Margina Christian to this program. Margina, it's been too long. How are you?
1: I am well. How are you?
0: If I complained, I'd be an ingrate. I'm doing well and glad to have you on the program. I want to make the most of the time that we have. Let me just start with the obvious question. Tell me about Sylvia Moy. Who was Sylvia Moy?
1: Sylvia Moy made music history at Motown in 1964. She became Motown's first female in-house songwriter. And the following year in 65, she became its first female in-house songwriter slash producer. So she was a multi-hyphenate. And she worked alongside Motown when it was The Machine, when it became Hitsville, USA. And so for her to have been in the trenches with the likes of the Smokey Robinsons and the Holland Dozier Hollands and the Norman Whitfields, here was this one woman who was hanging because Motown was known for its competitive streak, and there was Sylvia Moy.
0: Yeah. As the lone woman in this room full of all these amazing male songwriters, many of whom you just mentioned, the odds seem stacked against her from the beginning. How did she navigate all that?
1: Well, the odds were stacked against her from the very beginning. But there was one gentleman who stepped up to the plate because he knew the only way she was going to really excel and move at the company was a man by the name of Henry Hank Cosby. And so he knew in order for her to do some things, he had to be that person to kind of be there by her side, because women during that time were not known to be producers. And those women who were songwriters were doing it alongside their husbands. We're talking the Valerie Simpsons and the Ellie Greenriches and the Cynthia Wilds and the Carole Kings. Sylvia Moy was solo. So Hank Cosby knew, okay, if she's going to do what she needs to do, she's going to need somebody there to support her. And yeah, he stepped up to the plate.
0: Tell me more about how she got there. Tell me more about her backstory, how she got into songwriting to begin with. Tell me more about the backstory of what even it makes it possible for her to be inside the writer's room, as it were, at Motown.
1: Well, she actually wanted to be a music teacher. And so her goal was to try to earn money so that she could go to college. And so she was singing, and she had started to make a name for herself singing locally in Detroit. And someone told her, you can actually make more money if you record a song. So she went to have somebody write a song for her. And the person said, no, we only write for a name. And nobody knows you to that magnitude. So Sylvia Moy, being the person that she is, the true Virgo that she was, she said, I'm going to listen to a song and I'm going to learn and write my own music. So she did that. She went to New York to try to shop the song. She was turned down and said, hey, she was told, you have a nice voice, but a songwriter you'll never be. So she came back to Detroit and she performed at a club called the Caucus Club. It was where Barbara Streisand got her start outside of New York, that club in Detroit. Mm-hmm. Sylvia, that night, was seen by Mickey Stevenson, head of A&R, and another musician by the name of Marvin Gaye. They saw her and said, hey, you need to come down and audition for Motown. She went to audition. They said, hey, we need more songwriters. We're going to get back to you as a singer. And she kind of fell into the role of being a songwriter, and that's how the story went.
0: Well, I can only imagine being the only woman in that room, even though it is Motown, in the era that she's doing this, the sexism, the barriers that she has to break through. Tell me about the struggle, that part of it.
1: Yes, yes. The struggle was that when you are the only one, that makes it difficult. Mm. And so there was there's the belief that women aren't as strong and the belief that women aren't as capable. And the producer is considered the thinking person's position, kind of like the quarterback on the, football. So, of course, a woman was not considered to have that intellectual capacity. But Sylvia Moy was respected in some ways, but people took advantage of that. It also, she was a very quiet woman. And because she was very quiet, there's a tendency for people to believe just because you're quiet, you have nothing to say. Mm. And that's not true. Sylvia Moy was also not only fighting for rights for herself, but also raising awareness with other men. Get credit for your work, because a lot of her work, other people's name was on, and they really didn't have anything to do with those songs. And that's something that happened then in the music industry, and it happens now, because that could be a gray area, you know, who gets credit and who doesn't. So she had many struggles, but she continued to show that I'm just as strong, I'm just as capable. She ended up earning their respect. She didn't always get all of her credit, but she got most of it.
0: Yeah. I was just, interestingly, with Smokey and Mickey the other night. I just saw Smokey Robinson and Mickey Stevenson the other night. I got to ask them their take on Sylvia Roy when I Sylvia Moy rather when I see them again. But aside from Smokey and Mickey and the other men, of course, HDH and others in that songwriting room, what do we know about what Berry Gordy, the chairman, what did he think of Sylvia Moy's work?
1: I was told by Paul Reiser, legendary arranger at Motown, that Berry Gordy would reach out to Sylvia when songs were brought in and needed to be brought up to speed. She would be that call. Mm-hmm. You know, hey, someone's struggling with this song. I need you to come in and help me out. And she would be that person. And that's how he looked at Sylvia. He also recognized that Sylvia was instrumental in being on the team to help write the song Uptight, which was the song that basically saved Stevie Wonder's career. And I must add that there is this narrative that Berry Gordy wrote in his book how Stevie Wonder's career was saved by Sylvia Moy. Now, unless he wrote another book, the book I read, To Be Loved, he mentioned Sylvia's name once in that she wrote Uptight. He never thanked her for that because Berry Gordy was desperately trying to save Stevie's career. It was Mickey Stevenson, according to Sylvia, and out of her own mouth, who was the one who made that call that we might have to end up dropping Stevie because of his voice was changing. And he hadn't had out a hit in 3 years. And it's called the music business. And it was about making money. They loved him, but he wasn't making money. And by this time, it was the machine. So it was a really fine line there. But Sylvia Moy stepped up to the plate, and Berry Gordy recognized it. He just did not put that in his memoir unless he wrote another one that I'm not aware of.
0: I love these fascinating backstories about what was really happening inside Hitsville, USA. He hadn't had a hit for a while. Sylvia Moy to the rescue. The rest, as they say, is history. More about this book, It's No Wonder, The Life and Times of Motown's legendary songwriter Sylvia Moy, when we come forward on Tavis Smiley.

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0: It's why everybody wants to talk to Tavis. Tavis. 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

0: The book is called It's No Wonder, The Life and Times of Motown's Legendary Songwriter Sylvia Moy, written by Margina A. Christian, our guest right now. So there are a number of Stevie hits on which Sylvia Moy is credited. There are other songs, I suspect. Not I suspect, I read the book. I know there are other songs that she co-wrote that she was never credited for. How did she deal with that, Margina?
1: Well, she never said anything. And two songs where it points to evidence based on my research, Ain't Too Proud to Beg, and the other one was Signed, Sealed, Delivered. She never said anything about it. She was upset. One of the songs she was, you know, based on what I read, she was paid for, but she never got the credit for. She, as they say in Rome, you do as the Romans do. And because people didn't really talk. And what happened in Hicksville, USA, stayed in that house.
0: Yeah.
1: So she went to her grave, and she, that's the thing about her. She was not a hateful woman, and whatever problems she might have had or whatever she endured, she understood how the industry worked. That didn't mean that she was okay with it,
0: yeah.
1: But like I said, based on my research, it points to evidence that she had a hand in those two songs, and so
0: yeah.
1: That was a bitter pill to swallow for me, so I can only imagine for her. But I want to say this. Sylvia Moy was solid from beginning to end in Stevie Wonder's career.
0: Mm. All right, many moments with Margina Christian when we come forward on Tavis Smiley.
2: Why does Tavis say, when we come forward?
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2: 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Forward ever, backward never. More of Tavis Smiley when we come forward. Forward, forward.
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0: Our guest is Margina A. Christian, who I've known for years from her writing at Ebony and Jet. So if the name sounds familiar, that may be where you know her from, all those years as an editor and writer at Ebony and Jet. She's now a retired professor, University of Illinois, Chicago, but has spent her time recently writing this book called It's No Wonder, The Life and Times of Motown's Legendary Songwriter Sylvia Moy. I close with this, Margina. What, to your mind, is the legacy of Sylvia Moy to female songwriters all these years later?
1: The legacy to Sylvia Moy and female songwriters all these years later is showing what is possible, that females can be songwriters and women can also be producers. And when she was denied credit as a producer, she didn't wait for somebody to pull a seat up at the table. She built her own studio in Detroit. And so she showed what was possible. And even to this day, some of the men didn't give her credit as a producer. But Smokey Robinson did. Paul Reiser did. Sylvia Moy know what she did and how she made history. And I just want women, as Alicia Keys once said, as Lady Gaga once said, it is tough for women, producers, but hang in there because all things are possible. And when you see Stevie Wonder, I want you to know that none of us get to where we are by ourselves. Stevie was going to be great one day, but along the way, he had somebody who helped him. And she went by the name of Sylvia Moy.
0: She did indeed. Stevie just announced he's going to play all the songs in the Key of Life on this 50th anniversary tour. And so he's still doing it. But couldn't have done it without a lot of other people, including one, Sylvia Moy. The book is called It's No Wonder, The Life and Times of Motown's Legendary Songwriter Sylvia Moy, written by Margina A. Christian. Margina, thank you for this historical corrective and honor to have had you on the program. Enjoy the rest of your day.
1: Thank you so much. You too. Take care.
0: My pleasure. You take care as well. Just like that, we're done for 3 hours for today. Back here tomorrow, Lord willing, we'll do it again. Until then, thanks for listening. And as always, keep the faith.

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1: This show has been previously recorded. 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

0: And Grand Rising family, and thanks for starting your Wednesday with us again. Later, Public Enemies Minister of Information, that be Professor Griff. He will take over our classroom. Now, Professor Griff will explain how AI, artificial intelligence, is transforming the entertainment industry. But before Professor Griff, author Dr. Samuel Brown will expose some of the pitfalls for those embracing AI. Before Dr. Brown, though, historian Dr. C.R. Gibbs will preview this weekend's town hall meeting on D.C. statehood. But to get us started momentarily, we're going to speak with Chicago activist pastor Anthony Williams. He's going to update us on his crusade to get violence declared a public health crisis. But first, before we do anything, we got to get Kevin to digitally open the classroom doors on this Wednesday morning. Grand Rising, Kevin.
1: Grand Rising indeed. Carl Nelson, my man. Today is Wednesday, the 9th of September. So that's 9/9/2026. Not that that means anything other than it's the 9th and all is well. How you feeling, Carl?
0: I'm still learning, Kevin. I'm still learning this morning.
1: Excellent. That's great, man. That's great because I have a question for you.
0: And okay.
1: And that is, have you ever watched a performer and then said, I wish I could be on stage?
0: You ever did
1: that? I do that all the time. I always feel like, you know, if you're watching a gig, then, you know, it inspires you to be on the gig. And apparently that's what happened to Stevie Wonder. He was attending the DC Jazz Fest at the Wharf as a fan, right, with his family and, you know, having a good time. And then he was invited on stage by Trinidad and Tobago's soca powerhouse, Kez the Band. And he did it. He went on stage. He didn't say, you got to pay me first or anything. He just, he just went on stage happier than the morning sun. You see what I did there?
0: Yeah, this was in New York, right?
1: No, this was in D.C., the D.C.
0: Oh, because they were
1: Fest.
0: Together in New York that Monday, a Labor Day. That's where that all started from. Yeah, because I remember the that same soca performer.
1: Oh, so he was
0: on stage.
1: So you're saying
0: they're
1: on
0: stage.
1: It was rehearsed. It was already rehearsed then.
0: No, probably not. But you know, I don't know if it was rehearsed on Monday when he jumped on stage with them. But he did it with the same artist on Monday of the West Indian Day Parade.
1: Oh, okay. Well, you know, that's what Miles Davis said. You know, if you do it one time, you can do it again. That counts as a rehearsal, right?
0: But that's funny you'd say that about Miles, because you know what they say about Miles. He'll play something, and then you know, they'll tell him, how do you do that? And I don't recall. It just organic.
1: Came
0: it just
1: out.
0: Came.
1: That's
0: right. It just came out. Yeah.
1: That's right. Well, he performed I Just Called to Say I Love You and the hit song by Kez the Band, Savannah Grass. So somehow they did a mashup so Kez the Band was singing Stevie's song and Stevie was singing their song. And, they said it was unplanned, but now it sounds planned after you say they were in New York. But anyway, they had the National Guard members to safely guide Stevie up to the crowd. Now here's another story about Stevie that, you know, and tell me if he did this in New York. The next morning he went to, Alfred Street Baptist Church in Alexandria, Virginia. I've been there. And he was invited by a member of the church and the congregation. The pastor said, the voice that defined a generation, you know. And this is all a prelude to a major tour announcement. What were you about to say?
0: No, I agree with the pastor.
1: Oh, the voice that defined a generation?
0: Yeah.
1: Man, one generation, shucks. I think Stevie touched many generations, man. If you count that, like replaying the music and then how many albums he had. He won 25 Grammys. So, you know, and so he's going to do the Songs in a Key of Life performances, the 50th anniversary tour, and it begins. It hits North America this fall, and he will be at the Capital One Arena here in D.C. Monday, November 23rd, and tickets go on sale tomorrow. So it's just kind of cool to be able to say, you know, we were that close to Stevie Wonder.
0: Yeah, so. And it starts in Europe, actually. It starts in Birmingham.
1: Oh, yeah.
0: In the UK. Then he goes on the European continent, Holland, the Netherlands, and some other place, Denmark, I think, before coming back stateside. Yeah, he's going to start overseas.
1: You got Stevie on speed dial, right? I mean, he calls you and lets you know about these things, right?
0: Well, the last time we talked was actually, on my birthday the last time we talked. So that was last month, so that's not really speed dial.
1: Man, but that's all right, though. That's all right. The guy who wrote Happy Birthday called you to say Happy Birthday. I'm not mad at you. Hey, look, in other news, Smithsonian Institution Secretary Lonnie G. Bunch III announced his retirement on Tuesday, or rather yesterday, marking the end of a 7-year tenure as the head of the world's largest museum complex. While the White House has heavily escalated its pressure on the institution over how American history is portrayed, Lonnie Bunch has publicly stated that that political friction was not the driving factor behind his departure. The Trump administration has aggressively pushed to reshape the Smithsonian's programming. And over the summer, a White House domestic policy council accused museum leadership, specifically at the National Museum of American History, of behaving like radical activists, demanding programming details from multiple museums to eliminate what it deemed ideologically driven language. Ideologically? What is that? What is he talking about, Carl?
0: What are you talking about? Ideological. Yeah, cultural. That's what it, they don't believe that we have any culture. You know, it's if we see something, we're supposed to be absorbed into the white culture. That's how they see us. They see us really as white persons, just dipped in chocolate. So we don't have anything, you know, everything that we had before we got here doesn't count. And unfortunately, many of us feel that way as well. So we were just, you know, white people dipped in black ink. So therefore, their culture is our culture. They don't know that many of us have our own culture, and that's what they want. That's what they're trying to erase, and that's what I think Lonnie was alluding to.
1: Okay. Well, in the weeks leading up to his announcement, Lonnie fiercely defended the Smithsonian's independence. In a September 3rd letter to the staff, he affirmed that while the museum network would cooperate with information requests, it would do so strictly as an autonomous institution, free from the executive branch interference. And following his announcement, the 73-year-old historian emphasized that he was not stepping down due to political heat. He says, "I'm a fighter." And he noted, though he acknowledged that the unprecedented scrutiny over the past year has been stressful, he framed the decision as simply the right personal milestone to transition to his next chapter. And so whether he did or not, it's, you know, he just decided, hey, it's time to move on. I you know what I mean? I don't see why he has to say, hey, I'm not being pressured. You know, I mean, you know, you can say, take this job and, can't you?
0: Yeah. Well, here's the thing. Now, Lonnie's been on this program several times. In fact, Kevin, he donated 100 tickets to the African American Museum to our Power Talk conference. And, you know, we have pictures there, I think, online with Dr. Smalls, who took, and Tony Brado led the tour of the museum with Dr. Jeffries and Dr. Ronslyn Jeffries. They're all there. So people who attend that conference, that was part of the deal. There's an incentive to, he said, okay, you guys come. This is when, you know, it just opened. So yeah, Lonnie's a good guy, man. And also Radio One, Urban One, donated a lot of money to that museum as well to make sure it happened. If you remember, even though it's supposed to be government supported, federally supported, they also solicited funds from outsiders because that's what the other groups do. And I know Radio One made a huge donation as well.
1: Yay. And look, so next, what's going to happen next is that after he steps down in the end of the year, the Smithsonian operates outside the executive branch. The White House cannot appoint his replacement. And so the responsibility will fall on the Smithsonian Board of Regents, a powerful body that includes Supreme Court Chief Justice John Roberts, Vice President J.D. Vance, and a bipartisan group of lawmakers. The board is expected to name an acting secretary shortly while launching a comprehensive national search for a permanent successor to navigate the institution's highly politicized future. But if the vice president is on the board, can the influence of the president be ignored?
0: Oh, you just answered your own question. Of course not. You know, the question is, Kevin, are they going to, you know, because already some of this, I'm not sure if this is true, if this is internet scuttlebutt, but some of the artifacts have been taken out or been put in the basement from the African American Museum because they didn't want to offend other people who saw the historic, you know, revelations of slavery. So yeah. Hopefully this won't continue.
1: Okay, so they're trying to deny that slavery happened because the president said something about it it's about hate. It's all about hate. And he didn't want.
0: They're not denying it happened. They're trying to imply that it was like a cruise or something that our ancestors enjoyed it. You know, it wasn't as bad and debilitating as it's portrayed in at the museum. And that was mild to what really happened. But yeah, but that's what they're trying to do. They're trying to water it down.
1: Oh, I see. Yeah. Backseat driving and everything. Yeah. Right. You know, how hard could it be? Right. And, you know, but how much could it hurt in reality? Right. Because when you're looking at something as though it's a movie, right. Yeah. You know, you think that, they're just acting and sure, the portrayal, it could have been done differently and all. Yeah. I don't buy that.
0: The larger question is though, Kevin, when all this is over, because at some point it's got to end. It's one of the things you learn in the philosophy class. Nothing lasts forever. At one point it's got to end. Will we be able to, you know, just erase all these last few years of our history and go back and put some of those artifacts and tell the real story with those books that were banned because now they'd be put back into schools so people will know what happened, a part of the history of the United States, and that slavery was real, all about the Confederacy, all that stuff is, you know, anything that makes white folks look bad is slowly been moved. In fact, there's a statue of one of the Confederate warriors that was moved away, and now the Trump administration is putting it back. All of these things, I'm just wondering when this is over, because like I said, in a philosophy class, I teach you this, you know, every mountain has a peak, every sea has a shore.
1: Right.
0: I keep remembering that. And I said, well, at some point, it's got to end. We're at the zenith, and now we got the nadir, we're in the middle, somewhere in the middle. So I got to get off of this. But
1: right.
0: Anyway.
1: No, I like that. I like this train of thought. You
0: but
1: know.
0: Anyway, it's got to, my question, I'm saying all of that to say this. When it's over, do we go back and put back all these things that they took out? That's my concern or worry, if you will.
1: Well, you know, Maxwell Green in the book Tipping Point says that everything reaches a tipping. It's like the pendulum swinging. It's gonna it's gonna swing back in the other direction. It's just a natural.
0: There's nowhere else
1: occurrence.
0: To go.
1: Nowhere else to go. Right.
0: You're right. If you're at the top, you got to come back down. So, you know, we used to talk about that especially in sports, when the Lakers win, at some point they're going to lose. You know, even if they come in second, they're still not out of win. So that's life. You can't win all the time.
1: Right, exactly. And speaking of which, D.C. Councilmember Trayon White Sr. is scheduled to go to trial next week on the federal bribery charges. Legal preparations escalated significantly at a federal courthouse, focusing heavily on filtering the jury pool. And on yesterday, roughly 100 prospective jurors filled out a thick 150-question background questionnaire, and Judge Rudolph Contreras utilized this process to streamline and weed out conflicts ahead of time. And so attorneys from both sides will spend the next 2 days reviewing the questionnaire responses. Formal in-person jury selection will begin Friday, September 11th, and potentially continue into Monday. Opening arguments are slated to begin Monday, September 14th, and the trial is expected to last approximately 2 weeks. Jurors will not be sequestered, but they have been strictly ordered by the judge to avoid all social media and news coverage. So
0: yeah, that's going to be a challenge. But let me just say this. This is what they call the voir dire, the legalese. This is where they go look at the backgrounds and see who they make a strike, jurors, if they think they're one-sided or if they think they're opposed to what their client or favor the government. This is another issue when some of our legal scholars tell us this is why you should register to vote. And people say you're in the vote. If you're not registered to vote, you can't be on the jury. And then you
1: that's
0: wonder
1: right,
0: why,
1: yeah.
0: You know, some of the folks like Trayon White, if he loses or gets railroaded because we weren't on the jury, but they should get a nice jury size out of Washington, D.C., though, because I know a lot of people register to vote, even though many of them, that's another issue, Kevin. I think the black registration in Washington, D.C. is maybe 70-80% or something like that.
1: Sure.
0: Maybe 20, only 20 or less people actually vote. People just don't go to the polls in Washington, D.C., but that's another area. But you have to be a registered voter to be on the jury. So let's hope that he gets a nice representation, especially from Ward 8 and Ward 7, to show up.
1: Well, if we take a didactic look at the allegations, right, the charges, the Department of Justice alleges that White agreed to accept $156,000 in cash bribes, receiving $35,000 across four separate cash handoffs. In exchange, he allegedly leveraged his chair position on a council committee to pressure city agencies to extend $5.2 million in violence intervention contracts to specific companies. And the defense says that they may not dispute that White actually took the money. Instead, the defense intends to challenge the government's corrupt intent theory, arguing government overreach or entrapment. And White maintains he was set up and has pleaded not guilty.
0: That's interesting that his defense is thinking about, you know, because I guess maybe the evidence is overwhelming, so they're not going to dispute that. They didn't say he took the money to help poor kids, and that's probably what their defense is going to be. And hopefully they get a panel that agrees with him. And that's why the jury selection for this particular trial, and all trials really, but this one in particular, is going to be crucial.
1: So the defense is like, well, who can turn down $156,000, folks? However,
0: right, with the intent. But he took the money, but look, this is what it was for, to help our children in
1: right.
0: Ward 7, Ward 8, wherever. It took that money to help the impoverished children in Washington, D.C. That was after. And if he gets the panel and says, oh, man, that's a good thing. He's going to help us with the money. He's not going to put in his buy a Ferrari. So so he may get a jury. Maybe what they may be going for is jury, what they call jury nullification.
1: Well, he does own a nice Tesla, though. And, you know, hey, but look, that's the way it is, Carl, on the 9th of September. The weather is going to be real nice throughout the rest of the week. So we're happy about that. Thank you for your time, sir.
0: All right. Thanks, Kevin. We got to take a quick break, family. 17 minutes off the top there. Hopefully, our guest, Pastor Anthony Williams, will join us. He's in Chicago. You know, his crusade is to get violence declared a public health crisis. What are your thoughts? You want to join us in this conversation this Wednesday morning, this hump day? Reach out to us at 800-450-7876, and we'll take your phone calls.

0: 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I'm Rock T.
1: 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This Super Dave.
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9: 1450 W.

0: American Museum, we talked about earlier, that Lonnie Brunch is leaving, that he's head of this Smithsonian. That's all of the museums, I guess, in Washington, D.C., maybe around the country. I'm not quite sure how that works, Kevin. But one of the challenges was when we started the African American Museum, they were looking for donations to put in there, and now Donald Trump was upset about some of those things that depicted slavery as harsh as it was. He didn't want that to depict it. And the question, I'm going to throw this out there to the family, so Kevin, you get the first crack. Should we create our own institutions then, so we don't have to rely on the federal government or the state or city government to even, dictate to us what we can have in our museums? What are your thoughts, Kevin?
1: Well, I can certainly see where you're coming from with that. If you look at, for example, what's the name of the place for Elvis Presley?
0: Graceland.
1: Graceland. And that was preserved and turned into a museum by his wife, opposed to federally funded. But you don't see that happening much with our history, where James Brown.
0: Hold on right there. Let me ask you this. Do you think Michael Jackson's Neverland should be preserved then? Michael's just as big as Elvis, I would argue.
1: Yeah, it should, except it's already been destroyed. I think even Michael took part in, tearing down some of that whole Neverland legend because of the way he was treated, you see. So even if you wanted to, it would be a rebuild, not a restoration of it. But Frederick Douglass's house is still standing here in D.C. I don't know how it was funded or anything. But speaking of funding, the fiscal year 2027 funding opportunity for African American history and culture is the grant amount is between $5,000 and $500,000 for 3 years. But that's federal funding, like you said. And it's at grants.gov. And so apparently they do that all the time. And they say their intent is to support the growth and development of a professional workforce at African American museums and HBCUs. But your question was, should we do it ourselves? And I say, yes, yes, definitely. I mean, look at Jay-Z and all the money he's got and Oprah and the people who are affluent could also help. But then if there's a place you could donate, $5, $10, $20 or whatever, like the Howard Theater was restored here, then, we could then participate as a community and create something. And so I agree with you. It can only help enhance the mindset of our people.
0: Right now, at this particular juncture, it's imperative that we do that because they're rolling back. They're trying to phase out anything to do with our history, anything that puts them in what they deem a bad light. But it's all it is. It's really reality. The harshness of slavery, the slave trade and all that kind of stuff. They don't want to feel bad, or their children to feel bad how they treated us. And it goes back to the fact, Kevin, that, their problem is they know how badly they treated us, our ancestors, and their concern is that if we may see this and rise up and treat them in similar fashion. I think that's their biggest biggest fear. That's what they're scared of. So that's why they're trying to roll back all of these things about the slave trade and about slavery and Jim Crow and all that kind of stuff. They're trying to roll that back so their children won't get upset when they come into the museums. They can come into an African museum and say, oh, this was cool. Slavery was cool. It was kind of like, they were just working, just maybe underpaid, but they were working,
1: Right.
0: The Middle Passage was it was kind of like a cruise or something. They enjoyed it. So all of that narrative needs to be, changed or turned around, because even if the Smithsonian didn't go that real deep with it, because they were, concerned too about, people other than black people going there and maybe see the harsh realities of slavery and Jim Crow and come away with wow and understand why reparations is needed. But this is why they're trying to block that and erase our history. So, family, let me throw it out because I asked Kevin, but I want to hear from you. What do you guys think about this? Should
1: we've got,
0: we should we create our own? And Kevin, you mentioned Jay-Z and some of the other, but if you look at the Jewish community, you don't see, you know, they're just a private donors just doing it. We don't even know who they are. We don't even know if they're Jewish, but they probably are because they don't have a lot of cash to maintain their history. But, you know, we've got to prod our folks to do the same thing. But you were saying something, Kevin?
1: I was going to say private donors. There are people in the African-American community, believe it or not, who are making six figures and

0: and six and seven and eight, maybe even eight figures that you don't know about. You know, not everyone is trying to be the Jay-Z's of the world. But we've got Carl from West Palm Beach on line one, and you want to see what he's got to say.
1: Oh, yeah. He's down there in Trump country. Carl, Grand Rising, brother.
2: Grand Rising family. Carl, you know what you, well, when I heard the conversation with you and Kevin, it reminded me of the real reason why they are looking for the Messiah. Because, see, like when the Messiah comes, he don't just tell it to just to those who have been suffering, but he tell it to everybody. Like right now, everybody got this concept of when you say black history is only supposed to be for black people. That's not the truth. It comes for the totality of the human family. It comes for human thinking. And the enemy has the desire to continue to do the things that they're doing. And that's the reason why they are removing all of, they are making an attempt to remove some of the evidence. And that's even the reason why they're doing all of the gentrification, because all of the history that that shows everything, and they don't want nobody to know about it. In particular, they don't want their own to know the truth. That's the reason why we have the different news services that provide the different kind of filtering of the thought process. And then when we go into what Siddiqui be talking about, I don't think we really do, but how they're putting all kind of things into the food, into the everywhere, to do mind control so that they can continue to do the things that they're doing. But the crazy part for me is that they like to do devilish things like eating people and all kind of stuff like that, murdering people. I just don't understand that part. But I understand the nature by which something is born or created. It stays that way because you got some animals that eat meat and you got some that eat vegetation. And I understand the process, but I hope and pray that we would look at it much more deeper, because we think that it's just for black people. No, it's for it. When you tell the truth in any kind of setting and you really know the truth, it takes precedent over all of the lies.
1: Let me interrupt you and ask you this question, since you're on that train of thought right there, 30 minutes at the top of the hour. Who needs to know more about our history, us or the other folks?
2: The whole world. Because it's information that can resolve multitudes of problems that people think that it's just ours. But you see how they follow us with the way that we swag. They follow all of the rhythms of us. And we don't understand that the real reason why they do that is because they hide in the thought that we possess such power. And we just got power, but we don't know how to use it. And that educational system that they gave us was indoctrination that utilized the best of our brain power, because all of our educated brothers, most of them really won't do anything to really help resolve our problem. But it's because of the way we think. And then when we get programming like what you're providing, it gives us a different reality that we could take a look at. And that's what they don't want nobody to look at, because I know, I believe just as many black people listening, you know, white people listening to your broadcast as black people.
0: So,
2: and,
0: Carl,
2: and they do it.
0: So, Carl, excuse me a second, Carl. So you said all of us, the whole world needs our history.
2: Yeah.
0: So then that makes the whole world us. Is that what you're saying? It's like a unified planet.
2: No, well, when you go into it, well, the reason why we're supposed to be reading books of scripture is that we're supposed to be reading the oldest recorded deeds of man. But we know that that didn't start there. We understand now through our brothers and sisters how the Jesus was black. You know what I mean? And I think that really tripped everybody, but we really don't understand that. And it's not just the image, it's really finance. It's really money, because that's a religion is a hustle. And the way that people hustle is through taking control of the mind. And, you know, all you got to do is to look at the way that we used to be in the church and the way that we're in the church today. It's a whole different animal for anybody that had that kind of experience, because back in the day, it was really spiritual somewhat. Because there was guidance and there was always discipline and everything else that kind of kept you in a decent position. But when we integrated, we went into all of the Catholics, all the other kind of stuff, and then took us off a track. But now we're struggling. And I know if we were to get, just imagine if they found out that we were reading proficient and everything else, that should provide them with an incentive, because they follow us on everything else. They follow us with everything, brother. And I just think we don't really recognize that it's our energy that provides the beat or the sound of the world, and this beat is needed all over Africa, all over the globe. It's needed because people are being destroyed by the thinking of the ones that are evil. You know, I'll leave you with this. I remember when we first started talking about computers, the IBM computer, that big old box that they used to have.
0: Yeah, I remember that.
2: That was before they put the computers in the school. And we had an argument here in Palm Beach about who was going to put the information inside of the computer. Little did we know that computers were going to take over like they are today, and we still don't know who putting the information in the computer. And I think we need to take the time and build some of our own computers, because I think we could build some machinery that can stop drones and everything else if we had a desire to, because we the one that gave them the idea of fiber optics and cell phone and GPS and all that other kind of stuff. We just don't understand what we've done. And since they own all of the patents and all of the control of everything, and they even getting it free now with the internet, because they get all our thoughts. We tell them everything we know. But it's all about mind control, and it's all about finance. We're living in a capitalist society, and we got to understand what capitalism is. That means that we've been sold. But
0: hey, didn't Bill Gates put the information in the computer? And
2: well,
0: Steve Jobs.
2: No, they had teams, man, all over. They got teams. Like we have black think tanks.
0: Yeah.
2: We heard about the ones that did the one with Trump now, but that's just one or two. They got thousands and thousands of those little satellites all over the world. And that's the reason why I say it's a world, complex world, because I can see what happened when the minister took the million men to the Washington. You see how it reverberated all over the globe. Everybody started talking about freedom and stuff for a little while.
0: Yes.
2: But they didn't have no resources to fuel the campaign that was needed in order to expose it to a greater degree, from my perspective.
1: All right.
2: Thank you, Carl, for allowing me to put my thought in there.
1: Yeah, and
2: when you
1: started
2: talking, man, I thought about it.
1: Yeah, well, keep listening, Carl, because later on we're going to Dr. Samuel Brown is going to be here. He's going to talk about what you talked about, some of the stuff with drones and AI, and he's going to offer some caveats for folks who are embracing AI, artificial intelligence. But right now, family, we're discussing your thoughts. You know, should we have our own institutions, museums? Should they be totally be funded by us, so the federal government can come in and decide what should be seen and what should not be seen? One of the things I love to see is the fact that at our institutions, they should have a part where everything that we invented. You know, other folks think that we're useless eaters. They don't think we invented. You know, all the things that we invented, our ancestors invented, and these are the ones that we know, because, you know, they ripped off a bunch of them.
0: Yeah, exactly.
1: And I'm sure many of our people don't even know them. We know a few, but we don't know to the extent. And I think this is something that the whole world needs to know, and this is something that we should. If we ever get around in funding and making our own museum, a historical museum, that should be front and center. So give us, you know, these little children, our little children going there. You guys invented the stoplight, the remote control.
0: The refrigerator.
1: You could go on and on, you know. All you golfers out there, Donald Trump likes to golf. Did he know that a black man invented the tee to put the ball on? Because your brother, they were using black people to, you know, hold the ball while they slapped it. And brothers got their knuckles wrapped. So I said, okay, let's invent a tee. So the white man, because some of these white guys were slapping their fingers, you know, wrapping with the golf club deliberately. So brother invented the golf tee, and he's up there every day playing golf. I wonder if he knows that there was a black man invented the golf tee. So that's just one. But there's so many things that we invented that I think the entire universe, especially our children, need to know.
0: And when you look at that, all of the things that are invented, and we take it for granted, too, some of the things that were invented by black people. But it gets back to your idea about funding and funding the institutions. And yes, I think it should be self-directed by our community, while at the same time, isn't the government, yes, responsible to make sure the truth is out, like Carl was just saying? The government is still responsible for that. Right now, the government happens to be taking responsibility for pulling it away. The government, in reverse of that, like you said, when the pendulum swings back, in reverse of that, the government should spearhead fixing it, too, and putting it back, don't you think?
1: Oh, of course. And maybe the next government who takes over, cause like we said, you know, it's not going to last forever. Nothing lasts forever.
0: No.
1: And we're now at the end of this, what we're seeing. Hopefully this it can't go any further. You know, it's just a thought, man. It can't go any further. So it's got to swing back. So hopefully it'll do that. Listen, family, we've got to take a quick break. We've got to take the traffic and weather out of cities. We invite you in our conversation, Kevin and myself, discussing, you know, the fact that Donald Trump, the head of the Smithsonian Institute, Lonnie Bunch, is stepping down. And so what's going to happen to the African-American Museum? We need to build our own. That's our thought. What are your thoughts? 800-450-7876. Get you in, and we'll take the phone calls after we take the news.

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1: Hello, I'm Jose Hernandez, and I have been using a wheelchair since my accident in 1995.
2: My name is Andrea Dalzell, and I've been using a wheelchair since I was 5 years old.
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2: Yeah, a lot of people don't realize that I've actually got everything under control.
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2: What probably bothers me the most is when waiters talk to my companion and not directly to me.
1: I think everyone with a disability can relate to that parking spot problem.
2: We know you're just parking in that disabled spot for a second, but please, don't.
3: We're just looking for the same respect and consideration as everyone else.
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0: Hey, Randizing family. Thanks for joining us on this Wednesday morning. It's a hump day. We're halfway through the work week and having a conversation. You're all invited to chip in as well. You may have heard it in the news if you didn't hear it momentarily ago, if you didn't hear it before. Lonnie Bunch is stepping down from the Smithsonian Institute, which he runs. He started out in California. He was running the California African-American Museum and Science of Industry. That's where he first crossed our radar. Then he came east, and then he was he was working for the federal government, and he was one who helped put together the African American Museum, and then they gave him in charge, which is under the umbrella of the Smithsonian, all the museums, and they gave Lonnie upgrade into that. But since then, there's been a change in government, and some of the folks in this current government are upset with some of the artifacts in there, and they have removed some of them. You know, they want the realities of slavery and Jim Crow to be shown to the young white folks or foreigners who come and see it, or even our people, because now our people don't know how gruesome, how horrible that series was for our ancestors. This is what we're discussing. Should we have our own so we don't have to, you know, be concerned with federal oversight, what's in there and what's not in there? One of the things that's in there is that Emmett Till's original glass-top coffin is in there, you know, and people don't want to know the story about it. Then you've got to tell the story of Emmett Till. So this is where we are this morning. We want to get your thoughts. 800-450-7876. Before we do that, let me just remind you, coming up later this morning, we're going to speak with Public Enemy's Minister of Information, Professor Griffith, is going to join us. Also author, Dr. Samuel Brown, our first-time guest, is going to be here. He's going to talk about the pitfalls of embracing AI, artificial intelligence. Oh, yeah. Also, historian Dr. C.R. Gibbs is going to preview this weekend's town hall meeting on D.C. statehood. And tomorrow we're going to hear from legendary New York writer Herb Boyd. Also, movie maker Haile Gerima is going to be with us. And the psychologist Dr. Jerome E. Fox will also join us. So if you are in Baltimore, keep that radio locked and tight on 1010 WLB. Or if you're in the DMV, the Washington, D.C. metropolitan area, on 1450 WOL. All right, we got some folks want to join us. Yeah, go ahead, Kevin.
1: Isn't there something to be said for retirement, though? Lonnie Bunch III is 73 years old, and he said that it's not because of political pressure. You think maybe he just said, oh, look, it's time now to kick back and enjoy the rest of life and travel and do the things that you do without a clock over your head? You think he...
0: Yeah, well, that's part of it, too, but I think one of the reasons, too, that the job is becoming more tiresome, don't like that. You know, before the other government administrations, they weren't so picky about what's in. They let him. He had autonomy to run his department. But now this one, you know, is telling the, well, this we don't want too many slave chains in there. We don't want too much about slavery.
1: He's micromanaging.
0: Yeah, show all the black athletes and entertainers all you want, but leave out the slavery stuff. So I think that's Lonnie just like, hey man, this, you know, all right, I'm tired of fighting, so let me just go.
1: I'm too old to fight.
0: All right, let me just go enjoy my vacation. You know, I've done enough for you, you know.
1: Right.
0: Hopefully
1: right.
0: Somebody else.
1: Why am I doing this at this age?
0: Right, yeah. You know, but brother, that was your slice of the pie, and we love that you delivered. He's going to be there till the end of the year, by the way. Hopefully he have a say in who his replacement, but knowing that,
1: right, but
0: they probably won't let him.
1: He refuses to be marginalized. Or pushed around. I understand. Especially at 73. It's like, never mind, man. Mess around. Cut somebody open here.
0: Mess with somebody. But we got a bunch of folks chiming on this, Kevin. Let's go to Mark in Baltimore City. He's on line 2. Grand Rising. Mark, your thoughts.
2: Good morning. Can you hear me okay?
0: Sure.
1: Loud and clear.
2: Good morning. First of all, gentlemen, I first want to wish you and all the listeners a happy Jewish New Year. That starts this coming Friday night. The new year will be 5787. I hope it's a sweet year for all. Beware of the term Christian nationalism. Why am I bringing that up? It's because it's not just the African American museums that's in trouble, but it's also other cultures. There is the African Museum of the Smithsonian. There is the American Indian Museum. They're supposedly building or they get a groundbreaking work for the Museum of the Latinos. Who knows what? And from the Jewish perspective, because we have the United States Holocaust Memorial Museum down on the mall as well. Who knows what's going to happen with that? But they're doing, it's not just African Americans, it's affecting all minority groups, including us Jews, you know, and our history and so forth. Because Christian nationalism is not interested in any other culture but their own, okay? You get the idea. And I'm official friend of the Smithsonian. I get the Smithsonian magazine, so I do follow up on all the different cultures and all that, and I try to follow up with the changes. So my question is, how bad is it with all the groups that I just mentioned with that, trying to do what we call ethnic cleansing by the so-called Christian nationalist group to make it only one color. How dangerous is this to all people? I just wonder what you think. Thank you.
1: Hey, Mark, wait, don't go yet, Mark. Hey, look, I've been to the Holocaust Museum, and that's part of the Smithsonian Institution as well, right?
2: Yes.
1: But they haven't made any announcements about any changes or anything. Have you heard anything? Is the president, you know, kind of...
2: I have no idea. You never know. That could be next. Remember, they're supposed to be laying the groundwork for the museum to build a museum for the Latinos community. That might be stopped because of the anti-immigration movement attitude in the White House.
1: Right.
2: So,
1: yeah.
2: But what do you know about all these... and the African Museum, which is a separate, beautiful culture of its own, is in danger of having things removed or whatever. So what do you all know about that?
1: They've already started removing stuff at the African American Museum. Meanwhile, yeah, there are no announcements about the, like you said, those other museums. Air and Space, you know, has a history of many cultures involved in it. So, it hasn't been announced yet, but I'll do a deeper dive and let you know.
0: All right.
1: And
0: thanks, Mark.
1: Happy Jewish New Year to you.
2: Thank you and shalom. And a happy new year. Thank you.
0: All
2: bye-bye.
0: Right. Thank you, Mark. And he's correct about that. The difference is, though, Kevin, is that the Jewish folks have their own independent museums as well. They don't solely depend on the government's museum, the Smithsonian Institute. They have their own separate. So that's a big difference right there. Anyway, let's take some more calls because we're racing the clock here. 10 away from the top. Cliff's in Connecticut on line 3. Cliff, what are your thoughts?
3: Hey, Graham Rising, Brother Colin, Brother Kevin, Grand Rising Kings. And we're saying that kings, what does that mean to you?
1: Sovereignty.
3: You know, absolutely. So if we all looked at ourselves as kings, who we really are, even our youth, man, we will have a whole different and a whole better perspective on our existence. And others would see this and see the excellence in us as kings and queens. But the problem is that we don't see it. Our kids don't know it. Our churches don't preach on it. And in reference to Jews, too, but, you know, the original Jews, what do they look like? These are black people. You know, that's what it all comes from. You know, so when that last caller said Christians, you know, what does Christianity got to do with black people? And if you want to go in terms of being divine, you know, the true and divine individual or person or entity does have a image, which is black. You know, and so all the time we've been seen as white Jesus, blonde hair, blue eyed white boy. You know what I mean? That's the whole problem. And we as black people been worshiping that. So when we were younger, there were three images in our household. There was Robert Kennedy, there was Dr. King, and in the middle was a white, blonde hair, blue eyed Jesus. That's always been the case. You know, and so if people, Americans, want to really recognize the truth, then they will put up an image of a black Jesus with dreads. And for those who say, well, you know, on the other side, for those who challenge and say, hey, what does color have to do with it? So right now, if color is not an issue, then I want all white Christians, these so-called Jews, put an image of a black Jesus and start to worship that if color has no issue in terms of their religion. So
0: right.
3: Mark call back and respond to that? Why don't they
0: call back on Friday? Because we got a bunch of folks who are trying to get on. So call back. I'll let you finish that on Friday, open phone Friday. But thanks for your call. 8 away from the top there. John is in Compton. Johnny, your thoughts on the issue. John is on line one.
4: Grand Rising, brothers. I really love this issue. It's been a while. But, Carl, I get my conversation today is nuanced, man. You asked the question if we should do, you know, should have our own museums. We should do both. Right? It's not a binary choice. We need our own museums. We're taxpayers, and we need money from the federal government, too, to start our own museums. So it's not an if or. Point number two, the reason why we can afford our own museum, the government tells you that you have to pay a certain amount in taxes. If you can find a legal charitable organization to contribute to, you have to. You're either going to pay the government or you're going to pay that charitable organization. And I don't think our leaders really understand how to utilize the legitimate legal laws to improve our communities.
0: Well, let me jump in here, Johnny, because you mentioned taxes. Of course, we all pay taxes. But, you know, you happy with your taxes going to help slaughter children in Gaza? Are you happy with some of the stuff that's going on right now with your taxes? We have no control of it except the vote. So
3: we should
0: have our own.
3: That.
0: So that, I mean, let me finish. We should have our own. So we don't have to, you know, we don't have to do what they say that we have to do or who can be in our institutions, our museums, or what our museums can say. We should have our own. That's what I'm saying. I agree with you with the tax part, but look, that's what are we doing with our taxes now?
4: Carr, we should have our own, and a way to build our own is to, hey, Carl Nelson, you need to lower your taxes by $20,000. Hey, Kevin, you need to lower your taxes about $5,000. Here's a legal, nonprofit museum that you can put that money to. You got to give it to the government, or you got to give it to a nonprofit. You're not going to get somebody to explain the tax structure more simply than I just did. And that's what I do in my own private life. And that's what I look around and see a lot of the Jews do in their own private. They do both.
1: And then you write that off your taxes.
4: You think all them Jewish-funded museums are done solely for charitable organizations? It's to reduce their taxes.
1: Mm-hmm.
4: They have to give the money away.
0: Right, and that's a good point. So we have a lot of folks in our community got some money, got a couple of dollars. Why don't they do the same?
4: A lot of folks do. Right?
0: So why don't we have our own?
4: But Carl, this is a subconscious stuff that happens in the black community, right? Every time there's a problem, we got the four or five people that we almost subconsciously shame. Tyler Perry, why don't you do something? Jay-Z, why don't you do something? Oprah, why don't you do something? You ball players, why don't you do something? Right? And so I've been adding up how much money everybody wants them to give. They would be broke. Right? It has to be the collective black community that, as part of our DNA contributions to lift the entire community, we have to give. We give to our churches, but they don't execute. The same building fund for the last 50 years still going on in my church. I'm not going to name it. It's in California. Right? But so we are a culture of giving, but we can't put all the pressure on four or five people. The Jewish community don't.
0: Oh, we agree with that for sure.
4: Right? And this is another point I want to make.
0: Okay,
4: Trump's probably going to be in there, what, another 2 years? We need to be strategizing now, as to what we want the future president to be. It's a wrap for Trump, right? So we need to be developing or have in place a strong, pro-black, unified group to say, hey, we miss on Trump. Y'all not going to treat us like that moving forward.
0: Hey,
4: black folks
0: totally
4: that come
0: agree.
4: On here, these guests, do not talk about that.
0: Right.
4: When Biden was in there, white people was getting their stuff together. They were getting there, this Project 2025. They had to, so when they got in there, they were ready to execute, even though a lot of white people are getting hurt.
0: And, John, we got to cut you right there because we got to step aside and get caught up with the latest traffic and weather in our different cities. But thank you for your call. You're basically saying what we're saying. You know, and you're right. Hopefully there is a group of our folks who are coming up with an agenda. Because, as you said, it's going to end. It's got to end. That's what we talked about. But we don't see it. We don't, part of it because we're looking for a leader. And maybe we don't need a leader at this point. But, family, what are your thoughts on what Johnny just said? You want to join us? Reach out to us at 800-450-7876. We'll take your phone calls after we look at the traffic and weather.

0: Eric.
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0: And Grand Rising family, thanks for joining us on this Wednesday morning. Momentarily, we're going to speak with Dr. C.R. Gibbs. He's a historian based in Washington, D.C. But before that, we're just having this discussion about the Smithsonian Institute, especially the African-American History Museum that's in downtown Washington, D.C. Lonnie Bunch is stepping down. He's retiring, but basically he's probably tired of fighting with these folks. Because a lot of those artifacts that really depict what happened in slavery and also in Jim Crow, they've been removed, and I guess he just wants to retire. He says he's retiring at the end of the year. Hopefully we get a young buck, some of these young brothers who are up there who want to fight with these devils, to keep those artifacts in. So that's what the conversation Kevin and I were having this morning.
1: Right.
0: And Lester is calling from Washington, D.C., wants to give his opinion. He's on line 4. Grand Rising, Lester, your thoughts.
2: Hey, Grand Rising, brother. How you doing? Okay. Can you hear me?
0: Sure.
2: Okay, this is Lester Cuffey from Washington, D.C., former ANC commissioner, and at one point, executive director of the D.C. Coalition for Housing Justice, Inc., long-term activist. But to answer your question, yeah, black folks need to, as the gentleman pointed out, we need to collectively support black museums, collectively support black culture in the form of our money. There's much we can learn. Can you hear me? There's much
0: Sure.
2: we can learn from the Jewish community. There's much we can learn from the Latino community. As you and other brothers have pointed out, the dollar bill in the Latino community turns over 8 times. The Jewish community, the same thing. Our ancestors have provided a black agenda. I'm over 70. I've been involved in community activism and involved in the black nationalist movement for a long period. Many of our ancestors left for black agenda, i.e. Barack Obama, the former president, was and is a byproduct of the black liberation movement and the fight for independent black politics. And I'm sure you know this. So it's incumbent upon the black community to support independent self-determination by the form of supporting black museums and underwriting them, coming out in the community. As a matter of fact, I'm going to leave you with this. We need a renaissance. There's a sister that was in our community years ago, and I'm an Ayo Handy. God bless her. She's an elder now, like myself. She believes in black love. We had Black Family Day. We need a renaissance of love each other, black folks beginning to love each other. And out of that renaissance will come self-determination, will become independent. Our ancestors provided an agenda. We just need to go, because much has been happening in the last 30, 40 years. There's been a revision movement. Some of that revision movement is a byproduct of white supremacy, is a byproduct of Christian nationalism. You know, that's white supremacy. And it's an indication that the empire is crumbling under our feet. The question is, when Donald Trump and all these other people, what are we going to do? What are we going to have to replace? Do we have an agenda? Because the empire will die. And let me say this. I want to make sure I make myself very clear. There will be some blood in the street, because empires don't die. They don't die through nonviolence. I'm a student. I've been here 70 years, bro. I done did a lot of reading. You know, revolutions are not bloodless. I mean, bloodless. People who support white supremacy, who support the second coming of the Confederacy and want to revise history, you know, they're still out there. They rejuvenate. They multiply,
0: right,
2: and they continue.
0: And Lester, we're going to move on because we're racing the clock.
2: Okay.
0: But
2: thank
0: I thank you for your thoughts, and Lester,
2: thank you
0: for the work that I thank you for the work that you did. We're helping our people as well,
2: and
0: say hi to Sister Aya Handy for us as well. Thank you, Lester. Thank you for what you guys do.
1: Hey, look,
0: put in the work.
1: Hey, look, before we flip over to our guest, I just wanted to share that the privately funding black culture institutions do exist, and maybe not a huge amount, but the key examples are the Negro Leagues Baseball Museum in Kansas City, Missouri, the Legacy Museum in Montgomery, Alabama, established by the Equal Justice Initiative. And they all rely on donor backing, private foundation memberships, and commercial ventures. And there's a trend that there's going to be a shift toward more financial independence in the black community. So there's hope.
0: All right. I thank you for doing that. Yeah, I forgot about those. Those were out there, too, because we focus on the one that's because it's in Washington, D.C., and the government's running it. And, we didn't have it before and all of that. Yeah, but there are some smaller ones. Should have one. And there are the other ones as well in different cities. They have one, but they're real small. But we should, we should have a humongous one like the one that they're now controlling. And Les is right. We've got to figure out what we're going to do when this is over, because this is going to end. But anyway, let's bring in Dr. C.R. Gibbs. He's been waiting patiently for us. Dr. Gibbs.
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0: And Grand Rising family, thanks for joining us on this Wednesday morning. Momentarily, we're going to speak with Dr. C.R. Gibbs. He's a historian based in Washington, D.C. But before that, we're just having this discussion about the Smithsonian Institute, especially the African-American History Museum that's in downtown Washington, D.C. Lonnie Bunch is stepping down. He's retired, but basically he's probably tired of fighting with these folks. Because a lot of those artifacts that really depict what happened in slavery and also in Jim Crow, they've been removed, and I guess he just wants to retire. He says he's retiring at the end of the year. Hopefully we get a young buck, some of these young brothers who are up there who want to fight with these devils, to keep those artifacts in. So that's what the conversation Kevin and I were having this morning.
1: Right.
0: And Lester is calling from Washington, D.C., wants to give his opinion. He's on line 4. Grand Rising, Lester, your thoughts.
2: Hey, Grand Rising, brother. How you doing? Okay. Can you hear me?
0: Sure.
2: Okay, this is Lester Cuffey from Washington, D.C., former ANC commissioner, and at one point, executive director of the D.C. Coalition for Housing Justice, Inc., long-term activist. But to answer your question, yeah, black folks need to, as the gentleman pointed out, we need to collectively support black museums, collectively support black culture in the form of our money. There's much we can learn. Can you hear me? There's much
0: Sure.
2: we can learn from the Jewish community. There's much we can learn from the Latino community. As you and other brothers have pointed out, the dollar bill in the Latino community turns over 8 times. The Jewish community, the same thing. Our ancestors have provided a black agenda. I'm over 70. I've been involved in community activism and involved in the black nationalist movement for a long period. Many of our ancestors left for black agenda, i.e. Barack Obama, the former president, was and is a byproduct of the black liberation movement and the fight for independent black politics. And I'm sure you know this. So it's incumbent upon the black community to support independent self-determination by the form of supporting black museums and underwriting them, coming out in the community. As a matter of fact, I'm going to leave you with this. We need a renaissance. There's a sister that was in our community years ago named Ayo Handy. God bless her. She's an elder now, like myself. She believes in black love. We had Black Family Day. We need a renaissance of love each other, black folks beginning to love each other. And out of that renaissance will come self-determination, will become independent. Our ancestors provided an agenda. We need to go because much has been happening in the last 30, 40 years. There's been a revision movement. Some of that revision movement is a byproduct of white supremacy, is a byproduct of Christian nationalism. You know, that's white supremacy. And it's an indication that the empire is crumbling under our feet. The question is, when Donald Trump and all these other people, what are we going to do? What are we going to have to replace? Do we have an agenda? Because the empire will die. And let me say this. I want to make sure I make myself very clear. There will be some blood in the street because empires don't die. They don't die through nonviolence. I'm a student. I've been here 70 years, bro. I done did a lot of reading. You know, revolutions are not bloodless. I mean, bloodless. People who support white supremacy, who support the second coming of the Confederacy and want to revise history, you know, they're still out there. They rejuvenate. They multiply,
0: right.
2: And they continue.
0: And Lester, we're going to move on because we're racing the clock.
2: Okay.
0: But I thank you for the work that you did. We're helping our people as well. Say hi to Sister Aya Handy for us as well. Thank you, Lester. Thank you for what you guys do.
1: Before we flip over to our guest, I just wanted to share that the privately funding black culture institutions do exist, and maybe not a huge amount, but the key examples are the Negro Leagues Baseball Museum in Kansas City, Missouri, the Legacy Museum in Montgomery, Alabama, established by the Equal Justice Initiative. And they all rely on donor backing, private foundation memberships, and commercial ventures. And there's a trend that there's going to be a shift toward more financial independence in the black community. So there's hope.
0: All right. I thank you for doing that. Yeah, I forgot about those. Those were out there, too, because we focus on the one that's because it's in Washington, D.C., and the government's running it. And, we didn't have it before and all of that. Yeah, but there are some smaller ones. Should have one. And there are the other ones as well in different cities. They have one, but they're real small. But we should, we should have a humongous one like the one that they're now controlling. And Les is right. We've got to figure out what we're going to do when this is over, because this is going to end. But anyway, let's bring in Dr. C.R. Gibbs. He's been waiting patiently for us. Dr. Gibbs, Grand Rising, welcome to the program.
3: Good morning. Good morning, Brother Carl.
0: I got to ask you, as a historian, though, before we talk about D.C. statehood, your thoughts on creating our own museum, so we can show our artifacts and we don't have to answer to anybody else. If you want to see what they did to Emmett Till, you can see it. You know, if you want to see what they did to us on the slave trade, you can see it. How harsh it was, what they did was during Jim Crow or redlining or dropping crack into our communities. Everybody can see it. We don't have to answer to anybody but the government, but to the people who want to, the whole world to see. I just want to get your thoughts on that, Dr. Gibbs.
3: Well, if we don't own the building, we at least have to pay the rent. And by that, I mean, let's get our own. There are examples in D.C. And I think we may have gotten a little lazy. We may have thought, we're always going to have these things. And nothing is guaranteed to black people but struggle. So in my judgment, the idea is to now everyone become a collector of the black past. And we already, as the brother before me said, we whether you call it a blueprint or black print, we have the way to go. We have the way to go. We just have to continue to start doing it and stop hoping that somebody that we don't control will just feel good about us and help us do the right thing. Those days are gone. Let's get collecting. And if people want to start, well, where do we start? Hey, start with your family history. Collect those things that are closest to you that most vividly reveal the struggles, the triumphs, and the setbacks that we have gone through.
0: Yeah, this gets caused to the reason why, especially in Washington, D.C., in the DMV, D.C. should have statehood. Your thoughts on that?
3: Yes, And let's understand that much of the resistance for statehood is because it would be, as many people have said, too liberal, too black, and too democratic. Well, that may be the case, but everything we've ever brought to this country has been fought back. We have to continue to boldly go forward. We must fight. Nothing else has worked. The statehood advocate, the legendary radical Julius Hobson, said that he didn't call it home rule. He called it home fool. And he believed that until we get our own institutions, till we get statehood, the struggle will always fail. So we have to do this. We've tried it. It's not working, and as long as Congress continues to put their foot on our neck, things will never be the way that people who look, whatever color you may be, we're talking about self-determination. We've waited too long. This actually has been going on, Brother Carl. I mean, we can trace home, if we had to make a home rule timeline, we take it back actually to the 18th century, and people deciding where we're going to be, where's the capital going to be. Everything is racially tinged from the location of this city all the way down to the fight for the ballot. And we've got to do a better chance. We got to do a better job of explaining this to the young people. They seem not to have a good sense of this, and I'm not surprised. I still go into the schools on occasion, and I'm here to tell you that, well, one example that still sticks with me was the day I was at a charter school, and the young people who were getting ready to go on to college that next year asked me, well, have there ever been any political struggles in D.C.? And that just lets you know how difficult this fight is. But we've got to prepare the next generation. We've got to pass this heritage of struggle and resistance on, or we are fooling ourselves to think people are just going to be nice and treat us well.
0: Well said. 12 after the top of our family just joining us, just checking in. Dr. C.R. Gibbs is with us. He's a historian. We're talking about home rule, D.C. statehood. Doc, let me ask you this question. Do you think we should expand it and get the other people in the other states involved more vigorously in this fight for D.C. statehood? Because it seems like it's just the people in the DMV it's their struggle. People, you know, in Idaho, in Texas, oh, that's their fight. How can we get them, the entire nation, involved in this?
3: Well, once again, we have done that in the past. Apparently, it was forgotten. We had to get some of the worst offenders, some of the most racist senators and congressmen out off our necks, out of the district committee. And one of the ways we did that was to begin to inform people of exactly how bad it is in D.C. Apparently, people still go along, oh, well, D.C. has everything else that every other state. No, we don't. And we've got to let people know. So we have to go back to the old days when we went to every state and we began to have small committees that worked and ultimately were successful throwing out of office people like McMillan, even though we just put in a new part of town in the name of that racist. We have to know the true history, know what these people did. At one point, he sent a load of watermelons, to insult leaders in D.C. These people don't mean us any good, and we have there are a few patriots, if you will, overworked word these days, that believe in equal representation for everyone. But we can see from the way things are on the Hill right now that we have got to get these people out of office that are standing on our necks. We've got to set up coordinating committees in every state so that we can begin programs they were put in with organized effort. We have to take them out with organized effort.
0: 14 at the top. Yeah, Dr. C.R. Gibbs is our guest. Family. He's a historian. We're talking about they're going to have a town hall meeting on statehood, by the way. Dr. Gibbs will tell us more about that. But Dr. Gibbs, make the case for D.C. statehood for the folks who are, probably not have it's foreign to their ears right now, and they may be living in other states or out of the country. Why should D.C. have statehood?
3: Not only is it D.C. should be a model for the other states if the truth be known. Now, I'm not unaware of the fact that we have federal jurisdiction, but there are ways around that. There are ways, but nothing starts without a movement. And so equal rights is what we're looking for, and there's no reason why we should be denied basic rights. There's simply, if you call yourself an American, if you believe in fair play and full representation, then we have the same as other citizens have. And we're not asking for anything other than what every other resident in every other state has of voting age. That's it. We're asking for fairness all the way across the board. And there are ways to do that, from manipulating the size of the city, having federal districts, whatever the case may be. It can be done, but I don't believe anything much more will be done until we do three things. Number one, energize the public at large, energize and teach the young people in D.C. so they can be soldiers that will take it and have a conversation with the next generation of voters. And then finally, we continue to have, and we do have some movements in the city, to each one, get involved and take that gospel to your family reunions, the discussions. If we still have poetry slams and what have, then I'm saying right about that, right about the denial of rights in the nation's capital as part of the subjects that the young people, since they do love to espouse on the future as well as the past, then this must be a category that is given to us that we give back to the young people. It's part of our job. It's part of our mission. And we have to do it now. All we're asking for is fair. We pay more in taxes than several states. For people who are money-driven, that ought to rankle you to begin with, first and foremost. So let's get going. We deserve the full representation. If other citizens have it, there's no reason why we shouldn't deny it, except for the traditional, Brother Carl, which is, well, if we give it, it'll be too black, too liberal, and too Democrat. Well, what doesn't bother other states, people vote in and control their future. We've got to be put on a level playing field.
0: All right. We'll come on a break. A question you mentioned, too black, because that's where they're concerned now. We see gentrification all over the district, all over Washington, D.C. You go to certain parts, and you're like, wait, are these folks are being over there in the bicycle lanes with their children, with their dogs and jogging, with people you didn't see before. You know what I'm talking about, family. So how do you think, Dr. Gibbs, and I'll let you respond when we get back from the short break, if this continues and D.C. wants a chocolate city, becomes a more vanilla, do you think it'd be easier to get statehood?

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4: The reality is every generation experiences a technology powerful enough to change society. Transistor radios were replaced by boom boxes. 8-track tapes were replaced by cassettes, cassettes by discs. Landlines were replaced by cell phones. Television was replaced by cable, then satellite. Now everybody is streaming. However, this generation will inherit the first technology that can imitate thought itself. And all of us must decide how we will embrace artificial intelligence. AI is the first technology that will require us to set moral parameters for its usage. We must now decide what AI should be allowed and what should be prohibited. We must decide what happens to creativity, labor, truth, privacy, empathy, and democracy, and who will benefit. What will we require to remain uniquely human?
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0: And Grant Rising family, thanks for starting your Wednesday with us. Our guest is a historian, Dr. C.R. Gibbs, out of Washington, D.C., having a town hall meeting about statehood. This is all discussing statehood for Washington, D.C. It's going to be at Bus Boys and Poets at 450 K Street in Northwest D.C. this Saturday. Dr. Gibbs, the question I asked you before we left the break was the fact that gentrification, as we call it, some people call it, give it another name, in Washington, D.C. Many of us knew it back in the 60s, 70s, the Chocolate City, all that's changed now. Do you think if this development continues, it's going to be easier for Washington, D.C. to get statehood?
1: I think that it will ease some people's minds, but they have to understand that a great deal of this animus hasn't gone anywhere. Oh, there'll be a few people, oh, well, we're feeling better about the future of the city. They'll couch it in euphemisms. They will slather it with easy phrases when, in fact, they're quite satisfied. And this is what we have to break. We have to confront it with the truth. We have to say that we are, whether as long as we remain a sizable minority, we are considered by many people on certain sides of the political aisle as threats, because we're not going along with the more extreme examples and visions of what many of these people want. And we have no better example than ICE right in the city.

0: So what we have to do is continue to speak out. We may not have all of the resources that we had when we could call on branches of the federal government to assist us, be it the Smithsonian or something else. But the truth of the matter is there was a time when we preserved our history before they let us into the Smithsonian. Before they gave us a chance, we went to the churches. We built our institutions. We have to do some of that today. And we must, again, pass on the legacy. I mean, it hurts to have young people 1 year out of going to college and going to school in D.C. and not know the political history of this city. I'm never going to forget that. I mean, to ask that question. There's nothing wrong with asking the question because you don't know. But to have no one to talk to them, no one to talk about. There was Jim Crow. The children are surprised to find that Jim Crow yesterday, today, and it looks like tomorrow, right in this town. We don't have to go to the Deep South. We don't have to go to Mississippi, Alabama, or Georgia. The history of this city reveals a constant struggle against black empowerment. And that's part of what we have to do. Moreover, it will help. There's a scene in a recent documentary where a brother's talking to an older white woman, and she said, oh, y'all already have all of the rights everyone else has. And he's trying to tell her, no, that's not true. So let's get chapters, if you wish to call them. Call them whatever operative bodies you wish to, but we need to have people who are talking about the denial of basic rights given to other citizens right in the nation's capital. So that might very well become exhibit one in terms of how people are still not fully enjoying the fruits of their labor. We serve in this country's armed forces. Again, we have ways in which we pay the taxes. Let's have full, if we can do all that, then certainly we deserve full representation.
1: All right. And he's made the case. 25 minutes after the top of the hour, family, you too can join us in this conversation with historian Dr. C.R. Gibbs. You can reach us at 800-450-7876. We're discussing statehood for Washington, D.C. As I mentioned, there's going to be a town hall meeting for the folks in the DMV. But I've got to ask you this, because you mentioned taxation. What if they say, okay, you guys don't have to pay any taxes. If you live in the district, you don't have to pay taxes, but we're not going to give you statehood. Would that be a good trade-off?
0: I don't think so. I think that we must be in on the crafting of whatever new arrangement that we come up with. You cannot trust Congress. Again, it's too much. I remember the story of a senator named John Tyler Morgan, who was responsible for us losing the vote, because even in the 1880s, 1890s, D.C. was, even a few black folks was too much for those people. And he said that we have to take the vote, and we're going to take it from white folk as well as black folk so that nobody would have it. And that's roughly a century ago. That's the level of animus. Roy Hill, who was a senator from just across the other side of the bridge in Virginia, they wanted to take away anything resembling rights that people had in D.C. Again, will it possibly decline a bit if we get more whites there? But we don't know what their political venue will be like. So I don't trust it. But one thing's clear, we have to be on the crafting of a new political time for the city. We've got to be that. And a few more, will the whites that come in, will they be liberal? Will they be even be fair? When that Senator John Tyler Morgan helped to arrange to take the vote the last time, he compared it, Brother Carl, to killing the rats, burning down the barn to kill the rats. That's how he phrased it. And he was obviously able to espouse it in such a way that it made sense to the racists of those days. What will make sense to the racists of today and tomorrow? This is why we've got to be in on it, but nothing starts truly without education. And that's part of what has to be taken care of. Now, we can't expect to go down to the Smithsonian and have the job of the city history done for us. We've got to do what our ancestors did. And I know you hear this all the time, brother. You know, we did so-and-so back then. Well, guess what? Sometimes what is past is prologue, and we look like we're in that kind of time now.
1: All right, let me ask you this question, family. 20 and after the top there, Dr. C.R. Gibbs is our guest. He's a historian. As I mentioned, there's a town hall meeting being held this weekend on D.C. statehood. Dr. Gibbs, if for the folks who are listening to us right now, you know, around the country, many of them want their elected officials to have they're using reparations as sort of a litmus test, whether they support reparations or not. For Washington, D.C., should statehood be the same? People are running for office, city council, any office in Washington, D.C., anybody seeking a vote, would that be mandatory that they support D.C. statehood? How do you see that?
0: Nothing seems to have worked. When people have gotten an opportunity to try other things, nothing's worked. The comment I gave you from the late, great radical Julius Hobson, that it's not home rule, it's home fool. We have to do a better job of getting this across to people so that there never will be again, let's burn down the barn to kill the rats, that black people won't be referred to in such disgusting terms as that. So I am for, again, opening up a discussion state by state, political district by political district. We've got to do a better job in communicating and educating what we have. And part of that does have to start right here in D.C. When the children don't know the history, how can they be expected to be strong carriers for the truth and for justice and equality? They can't be. So let's give these kids the tools that they'll need for the fight that will go through their generation in order to make this city better than it ever has been. And it won't be until and unless we include everyone, our Latino brothers and sisters, every Asian brothers and sisters, because we all benefit when we all can fully participate.
1: All right, got to ask you this. Is this part of the curriculum, do you know, in the D.C. school district that they teach about D.C. statehood, do you know?
0: I understand that there is a little discussion. I know the kids that I've encountered, that's when they usually don't ask about it. And again, if they don't know that there was a time when we couldn't go to theaters in D.C. I mean, things that they can't conceive of today, things that they can't believe, except when you talk about the Deep South. Again, going across the 14th Street Bridge was like going to another planet. But much of that happened on the D.C. side as well. So we've got to do a better job. And, you know, 51 for 51, there are things that are organizations that are organizing, they're fighting. We've got to do a better job of letting people know. No one's given up. We have not given up. But what we have to do a better job of is, again, informing and educating and then energizing, particularly our future, which is the young people.
1: Gotcha. Let me ask you this, because, you know, they say how to win an argument. You got to know what the other team has got, what the artillery they have. What's the argument for not giving Washington, D.C. statehood?
0: Oftentimes, money is a reliable reason. If we walk past race, which usually is enough in and of itself, what we'll see is that, again, too Democratic. Well, okay, so that's political, and we can't afford to, and no party in its right mind would give the enemies opportunities that to make themselves stronger. So I think that, again, until we can do it, it's been done in various ways. And again, this is a 200-year struggle. So we have to understand that without information and without action, most importantly, without action. But, yeah, there will be population changes, no doubt about that. But we can't be sure that the people that come in will automatically be fair or liberal. We're seeing people. Years ago, I met with a gentleman who was part of the, hear me now, Confederate apparatus, but in modern times, here in D.C., and I'll never forget, he told me that some of the young people coming into the Confederate organizations were scaring him. So I'm under no illusions about what many of the people that would come in today are like or will be. And they want power. They want naked power, but they also want it in a particular arrangement. And that arrangement doesn't necessarily mean full, fair, and open. So we have to – that traditional battle that we've always had to fight, that we've always risked our lives for, and that, sorryly, to invent a word, the young folks don't know about, we teach. And we don't put that job, Brother Carl, on the teachers. There are those of us who remember that in the motherland – we had griots and jegnas and jelly mooses. We had internal historians. It's our job. It's our responsibility, and we've got to do a better job. We didn't always do it out of books. We did it at grandma's knee, grandpa's knee, and start with your. If you tell the family story of how and why black people came to this town, that would open their eyes. I did it the other day with a young brother who was out front of our house working on the gas line. And I got to talking to him about it. Man, I didn't know any of this. I didn't know any of this. So when I saw his face and heard his voice, that reminded me that we are not just doing political work, Brother Carl. This work is sacred. This work is sacred. And it redounds to our future to get serious about this. Again, okay, Smithsonian closed down. Our ancestors remember the days when we didn't have a Smithsonian that we could go to. We've got to do it through the churches, through private organizations. We have a host of familial organizations, and let's get activated, y'all. And let me just say that one of the things that we can do in terms of history, I am doing my monthly free Black History lecture on Tuesday, September 15th, 2026 at 6 o'clock at the Woodridge Library. Again, that is Tuesday, September 15th, 2026 at 6 p.m. at the Woodridge Library. Y'all know where it is, okay, right off of 18th and Rhode Island Avenue. My topic will be ancient African empires. And so we go from ancient African empires to statehood. Come on down and get this knowledge. Reason, hey, it doesn't cost you anything. And where else can you get the material by which you can participate in one of the fights of your lives and not have to pay a penny for it?
1: 24 away from the topic. I come on a break. So let me ask you a question this, because a person in D.C., we were talking about history. I think it was one of the days when Tony Browder was talking about our ancestors, and the brother texts me and says, well, how's that going to help us today? How can that it can't help me get on the metro? Well, why you keep talking about this old history stuff about Africa and Egypt? What would your response be to that person?
0: That we were not fully created figures just when we arrived on this side of the ocean, that all of us bring a sense of history, that in fact history is itself a bridge between the past and the present. But if you only know a little bit about the near side of history, that you know a little bit about your day, but don't know what the motivating force is for why people made the decisions they did, how did so many of our families wind up in D.C.? When we weren't there yet. So those are the things that history is the motivating force. John Henry Clark talked about it's how people tell what time of day it is. All of this is important to give us reasons why we need to struggle and fight and never give up for the battles to come. That we have been in this for a long time. It would be suicidal to give up. And so we must fight for a newer, better day Where do we look for our ideas? Where do we look for the template?
1: We look for it in our history. We've got to step aside for a moment. We've got to check the news, traffic, and weather in our different cities. When we come back, I've got a question for you, because you mentioned that one of the concerns is too Democratic. Well, we've had the Democrats in control of the House and the Senate at one time. Why wasn't D.C. statehood done then? I'll let you respond to that when we get back. Family, you too can join our conversation. Reach out to us at 800-450-7876, and we'll take your phone calls next.
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0: And Grand Rising family, thanks for starting your Wednesday with us. 16 minutes away from the top of the hour, by the way. It's a hump day. That means we're halfway through the work week. Oh, and the NFL starts tonight. I think it was James Brown, not the sports boy, but the singer said sports is just escapism. Well, anyway, the Patriots are playing the Seahawks tonight for all you football fans. Later this morning, though, we're going to speak with Public Enemies Minister of Information, Professor Griff, who will be here. Also before Professor Griff, though, author Dr. Samuel Brown is going to expose some of the critical pitfalls for those in embracing AI. And tomorrow we're going to hear from legendary New York writer Herb Boyd, also movie maker Haile Gerima will join us, and psychologist, Dr. Jeremy Fox will be here. So if you are in Baltimore, keep that radio locked in tight on 1010 WOLB. If you're in the DMV, we're on 1450 WOL. All right, before we left for the break, our guest is Dr. C.R. Gibbs, by the way. He's a historian in Washington, D.C. They're having a meeting on D.C. statehood this weekend, this Saturday at Busboy and Poets. We'll give you more information about that. But Dr. Gibbs, my question to you, because you mentioned that one of their concerns was that the district is too Democratic, too black. But at one point, didn't the Democrats control the House and the Senate? Why wasn't D.C. given statehood? Why wasn't that, why didn't they when they had the opportunity to do it?
1: There are times when even members of the Democratic Party turn into the gang that couldn't shoot straight. There seems to be no logical reason why we didn't press it when Obama was president, but that opportunity is long gone, and we've got to recover that ground. Yeah, when people say, well, wait a minute, you had a better chance when Obama was president. We sure did, but that opportunity was frittered away. And so now we're not quite back where we started, but we're close to it. Once again, we have to gird for a battle that will not be measured in inches or perhaps even yards, but miles. Today, we have got to cover that ground that we lost, the opportunities that we surrendered for various reasons. Our future depends on it. We can't get that back. That's gone. But like I said, the gang that couldn't shoot straight, we've got to be better, more informed, and more focused than we were in the past. And that's our task for today. Our future depends on it.
0: All right. 13 away from the top. Yeah, Gene's joining us from Pikesville in Maryland. He's online too. Grand Rising Gene, your question for Dr. C.R. Gibbs.
2: Grand Rising, everybody. Yes, sir. So you answered my question, but I'll say it again. And repeat what you're saying. And basically my question is, at your meeting, what are the specific things that you're going to be emphasizing in reference to overcoming the arguments, counter arguments that we have with ourselves and not being able to move forward, i.e. anti-lynching legislation, impossible to get. That was impossible historically to get that through statehood, Puerto Rico becoming a state. So what exactly is going to be done at this meeting that we haven't tried to do in the past, sir?
1: Well, my mission this Saturday afternoon is to talk about some of the amazing leaders that we've had. Again, I proceed from the standpoint of, you can't look at an issue without knowing where the issue comes from, without knowing its genesis. I want to talk about specifically, because there'll be other people there that will be talking about it, the struggle for statehood, from a 21st century standpoint. Mm-hmm. But mine is in part to let the public know about the extraordinary individuals that put the template down, that I think people will be inspired if they know about Josephine Butler. And if we don't, then, we mess up. We'll know about those other folks. Josephine herself believed that concerted effort would be able to change history and set up a future that is more welcoming. She said it's in our hands to build our country in our image. That's what I want to get across Saturday afternoon. But there will be people there who have a newer, younger sense of where D.C. statehood movement needs to go now. I'm excited about these new ideas, and I hope that people will come to Bus Boys and Poets at about 4th and K and see the new directions that the statehood movement will be going into. But for me, in my line of work as a historian, I want to talk about how many people remember Hilda Mason, how many people remember Brother Julius Hobson, or have ever heard of the kind of people like Josephine Butler, or for that matter, Sam Smith. This has not always been statehood was not always a black movement, and so we had people that believed in the simple principle of fairness and equality, and there's nothing wrong with those, even in the 21st century.
0: Gotcha. Thank you for your call, Gene. Let's go to Baltimore. Money Mike has a question for you, Dr. Gibbs. Grand Rising Money Mike, your question for Dr. Gibbs.
3: Good morning, Carl. Good morning, Dr. Gibbs. How y'all doing?
1: Doing well.
3: All right, Dr. Gibbs, let me ask you a question. What do African Americans truly want? Do you know? I mean, we have the Congressional Black Congress that meets in D.C. and has this gala, and they come back with nothing. And I'm going to say this. You don't hear anything about abortion anymore. You don't hear anything about guns anymore, gun control. You don't hear anything about a livable wage anymore. Because, see, politicians on both parties, they want you to need them. They want you to believe that they can fix and solve problems for you. So, therefore, when we had Obama, we had the Senate, we had the Congress, we were under this euphoria that life was going to be great because we had an African-American president. But I was contending that nothing was going to change for black people because black people refused to change themselves. You got to build your own. You got to believe in yourself. Whatever the mind can conceive and believe, the mind can achieve. And that's just a fundamental thing about people. But if people don't believe in themselves, nothing's going to happen for us. So I want to call, could you just do a poll this Friday when it's open mic to ask the people, what do you really want politicians to do for us? Because there's going to be very little that they can do for us that we can't do for ourselves. So statehood, I'm all for, Dr. Gibbs, but I believe we blew that opportunity. And I'll take your comment.
1: I think that your concern, my brother, is reasonable and rational. It makes sense to me. We blew that, which means that now we've got to take some of that energy and reapply it to cover the ground that we lost. It's our future. If you think today is bad, you can understand why the past provides both instruction as well as warnings. I am in favor of trying as hard as we can to not make the same stupid mistakes that we made before. And so I recognize the need for people to come to these meetings and to learn about it, because one thing I have learned recently is we're educating a new generation of young people. If they don't get it at home, if they don't get it at school, where will the movements go? Where will the movements go for fairness and justice? We've got to almost create them anew, starting from scratch almost every time. And none of this can happen if we don't know what we did in the past, right or wrong, and have a better sense of what we can do in the future.
0: Yeah, but six away from the top of our family, I guess this historian, Dr. C.R. Gibbs, who mentioned there's a town hall meeting taking place on D.C. statehood at Bus Boys and Poets. We'll give you the exact location momentarily. But Dr. Gibbs, you've got a lot of adults who live in the district who still don't know the history. How are you going to reach those folks? You attempt to reach them first before getting to the children, and then have them pass it on to the children? How do you see it?
1: I've done free lectures, three black history lectures every month at various D.C. libraries until they chase me out to another one. It is essential that we have a sense of what we accomplished in the past so that we can apply the best lessons to the future. Again, in my own thing, what it was nearly 40 years now, I've been going in and out of the schools as well as setting up in whichever D.C. public library will let me come through the doors. And I want to thank the folks at DCPL for giving me this opportunity. But nothing begins worthwhile without a knowledge of the past struggles. And that's where we are now. Once again, for fair or foul, lousy job done, missed opportunities, we are not perfect people. But our goal is something that must be strived for the future of our community. That's just simple self-determination. So I'm hoping that with the meeting, again, this Saturday afternoon at Bus Boys and Poets, people will come and learn, young or old, if you wonder how we got in this mess we're in today, then at least come and find out what the rationale, what the results are, what the future strategies will look like. Come out and learn so we can change this thing and stop making the mistakes of the past, and let's move forward, because, again, our future is at stake. And it won't matter to black people. Black people still going to be black day after tomorrow. If you woke up black this morning, you're going to be black all day.
0: Hold that black stance right there. We've got to step aside for a few moments and check the traffic and weather in our different cities. When we come back, I want you to give us more information about the town hall meeting on statehood. Family, you too can join our conversation. Our guest is a historian. He's based in Washington, D.C. His name is Dr. C.R. Gibbs. And you can reach us at 800-450-7876, and we'll take a phone call.

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12: And I have tears in my eyes, Rev, because this is a narrative that this generation, they need to know. 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
14: 30 years ago, Yusuf Hawkins was the young 16-year-old brother killed for being in a white neighborhood in Brooklyn. I got stabbed leading one of those marches.
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0: tonight. Do you know what time it is? It's Al Sharpton's time. And for the next 3 hours, it's time to put aside all pretenses, deception, denial, or fronting. The time has come to keep it real on Keeping It Real on with Reverend Al Sharpton. A very good afternoon to you all across the country. Good morning to our West Coast listeners. And welcome to those listening on Sirius XM. Channel 126, The Urban View, where talk empowers and becomes action. I'm coming to you live from our National Action Network corporate headquarters in New York. And for the next 3 hours, you can join this conversation. All you have to do is call me at 1-877-532-5797. 1-877-532-5797. Or you can go on the message board and you can give us your message. This is Warrior Witness Wednesday. Warrior Witness Wednesday. I need to hear from some warriors that's out here and tuned in and ready to move on with the battle for justice, for equality. I need to hear from some warrior witnesses today. I see on the message board, Joseph Nimley is, beautiful. Joseph is saying, "Hi, Reverend Al Sharpton. I'm watching from Monrovia, Liberia." Well, I'm glad you're watching, Joseph. I'm getting ready to deal with some of the African heads of states week after next as they're coming for the UN General Assembly. And I hope to be going to Ghana and Liberia and Kenya before the year's out, the next 2 months. But thank you for watching. I think Shannon says, "Reverend Al, I missed the last 20 minutes of your show yesterday, but caught the replay on Sirius last night. I value your in-depth thoughts. I want to hear them more often." All right. I try to, you know, let everybody call in and all, but every once in a while I go on a rant, if you want to call it that, and maybe I will do it more often. A lot on my mind today. I see, first of all, the report where Iran attacked America's warships and base after the U.S. Sank 5 Iranian tankers. So you have Iran attacking American warships. United States sank 5 of their tankers. Yet the president says we're not at war. Well, tell me what happens at war if this is not war. Or are they saying they're not at war because they don't want to be caught violating the Wars Act because nobody authorized it, the Congress didn't authorize it. We also see where New York City's mayor's come out and released 170,000 pages establishing that there was toxic air warnings that New York City did not disclose. And Giuliani has the nerve, former mayor, to say that because Mondani, I suppose he's saying Mondani as the present mayor, shouldn't go to the 9/11 memorial services on the 11th, 2 days from now. The 25th anniversary, because I guess because he's Muslim, I don't understand why he would single him out. When Giuliani was the mayor that didn't disclose the danger, the air, toxic air that caused cancer and other things for people down there. So we had people going to work, people going to visit offices. I used to have meetings at the World Trade Center. that were never told that the air was toxic. And Giuliani wants to talk about who should be at the memorial. Amazing. Amazing. And scary. We also see that that there is what we've called a tidal wave of white supremacy. Trump blasted over the removal of slavery criticism at military cemetery. Critical language about slavery removed. The Trump administration removed wording from the Defense Department's Arlington National Cemetery materials that described the Confederate memorial as presenting a mythalized Confederacy and sanitized depictions of slavery. A cemetery sign has also replaced the language that omits some of that criticism. And I want to talk to you about that some. Thank you, Rosalie Herbert. I'm watching from Pennsylvania, and thank you for being on. Let me say that we hear a lot of people. No, let me rephrase it. We hear from some people that say, in various levels of occupation, whether it's in the arts, whether it's in entertainment, whether it's in corporate world, whether it's in the ministry, whether it's in social justice, that the old guard should get out of the way. And, of course, depending on what the discipline is, determines who is an old guard. I mean, because what's an old guard in athletics is young in politics. But let me ask a question. With the removal by the Trump administration of our history, sanitizing what happened to us, and in many ways, I think that they are trying to rewrite history. Isn't it important that those that you or I may call old school, old guard, that knows some of the stories that was told by their parents, who was told by their parents, be alive and functioning, the stories in the present dialogue? Because without that, we don't really get the true grip of what happened to us as a people. I want to talk about that. How important you think Black history is, and when should the quote old guard get out of the way in any field? Is it, if it's in any field? I have my own feelings about it. I started very young. I started preaching publicly when I was 4, joined the civil rights movement when I was 12, became the youth director under Jesse Jackson in New York when I was 13. So I've been in this a long time. I've seen a lot of folk get old. I've seen a lot of young folk get involved. I've seen young folk drop out. I've seen old folks end up dying. I've seen a lot in the entertainment world being close to James Brown. I've seen entertainers get older and couldn't handle it. I've seen others get older and never lost their talent. Seen athletes. I got to know Muhammad Ali very well and saw him age, but keep coming back. So I have mixed views about this. So I want to talk to you about that, because as we are in this battle, I think that history is important, and I think those that are connected to history are important. But are they in the way? How do we deal with that? Many of you listening may be of a certain age. Well, should you be sat on the bench, or should you be able to work until you're no longer viable? It is interesting to me. I was talking to a minister last night that when we talk about black leadership, political leadership, even civil rights leadership, we talk about, yeah, we need the young guard to come on. And I believe we do, because it must continue. But do we do that condemning the, quote, old guard and just pushing them off when the right wing elected an 80-year-old man as president right now? So let me get this right. If you're right wing, you serve as long as you're getting the right wing agenda done. If you're black, you have a certain age limit. And the same thing on your job, same thing in other places, same thing in our families. I don't want to hear from them old folk. Oh, Lord, here's Thanksgiving dinner again. Here's Christmas. Let's talk about how we should handle the old guard and talk about how we should handle retirement. And let's talk about the issues of the day. Tonight, Trump starts his two-day midterm Republican conference with convention in Dallas, and he's going to have several speakers, including some that are running for office. And, of course, he's going to speak tonight and tomorrow night. Unprecedented. You have a convention, mid-term convention that never happened, and you're going to do all the talking. So let's talk about that and whatever else is on your mind. It's Warrior Wednesday, Warrior Witness Wednesday. James Mitchell says on our message board, oil rises to above $100 a barrel. OMG. I saw that early this morning before I went to the gym, about 4:45 this morning. I mean, this is killing his own supporters financially. It is insane to me. Insane to me. All right, let's get ready to take a break. We'll be right back and take your calls. 1-877-532-5797. Shopton, keeping it real. Be right back.
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11: 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No phone calls, please.

0: Keeping it real, I'm your host, Reverend Al Sharpton. Keeping it real. And we're back. It is Warrior Witness Wednesday, 1-877-532-5797. 1-877-532-5797. Let me take some calls before I go to make the announcements. Let me start with the mayor. Mayor of Queensbridge Houses in Queens, New York, Mayor Rodney Jones. Mr. Mayor.
1: Good afternoon, my shepherd. How are you today?
0: I'm very well. How are you?
1: I'm great. Anytime I can speak to my shepherd. There's an old saying, what don't come out in the rent wash will come out in the rinse. Dame Mandani is the cleaner. Okay? These people, Giuliani and the others, holding this information about what happened 9/11 and after effects is disgraceful. And he had the nerve to talk about Mandani shouldn't show up for 9/11. You know what I'm saying? The ceremonies. He's the mayor of New York City. And many nationalities died on that day. You don't think Muslims was killed on that day? I mean, just the, you know what I'm saying? Like, Rev, it's so ironic. This guy got on here, got on TV and said, well, Mandani shouldn't be there because his

0: views. But look at you. You held back information from those that sacrificed their lives to, you know, to recover bodies or people, and they was down on ground zero for people that worked down there. I mean, the effects are going on for 25 years, Rev. And this man, see, you reap what you sow. And it's Rudy Giuliani should be, he shouldn't show up Friday. If anybody, he shouldn't show up Friday. Pataki, all of them shouldn't be there. If you're going to try to disgrace the mayor, and he's trying to do the right thing by the people, I give Mayor Mandani so much credit, Rev, for what he did. So, you know what I'm saying? Sometimes, you know, that closet with the skeletons, the bones got to come out, Rev. You got to open that door and the bones fall. Thank you, my shepherd, for your
1: time.
0: Thank
1: you. Thank you. Thank you for your call. Let me go to Ray in Cincinnati, Ohio, the buzz. Ray?
2: Yes, sir. Thanks for taking my call, Rev. Rev, you asked the question about the old guard, the old school, when is it time to get out of the way? That was your question, something like that, right?
1: Yeah.
2: Okay, let me respond to a few things. That's right. When it comes to old school, you know, they're more knowledgeable, get more experience and wisdom. And for instance, let me say that you take this lady who was she just got a hung jury for killing her kids. I think her lawyer, he's got to be over 70. He looks like he's over 75. He's old school. You take these old school music, the music in the entertainment. The old school music is sampled by these young rappers. You know, the old school is not sampling rap music. The rap music entertainers are sampling old school. And when it comes to the civil rights leaders, you know, just take you, for instance. Marnie Joe, you know, in one of your commercials that says intros, you're the most important man in the civil rights community. And so they're not saying somebody in their 20s or 30s or 40s. You know, if Donald Trump wants to talk to the most important person in the black community, they're going to Al Sharpton. Jesse Jackson is gone now. And so, you know, young folks better wake up. You know, it's in my mind, it's experience, it's wisdom, and it's knowledge. And they want to tell the old folks, get out of the way. Your turn, your time is past. You know, so, you know, folks better watch out. You know, I don't know why they can't work together. You know, right. the old school, and whether it be in entertainment or law or civil rights, you know, can teach the young blood something. And right. So they can carry it. Because you guys were young at one point, you know.
1: And let me say this, Ray, in fairness. When we were younger, we were also anxious. We also wanted our turn. And I can say that, looking back, I was not as ready as I thought I was at certain ages. But with time, I was able to mature and not change what I do, but do it better and be more effective. And my older crowd that was mentoring me, Reverend William Jones, Reverend Jesse Jackson, others, they gave me time to develop. They said, you'll understand it one day. And I do now. And I think that, but this is why we have to have this discussion. And it's not only in civil rights or in politics, but it's even in our, you know, those that are in private business, those that are in corporate world, those that are in entertainment. In your personal life, you and I need to understand, whether you're 20 years old or 80 years old, that we are living a life different than our parents did. So if our parents were smart enough to negotiate a life that was more limited than us, then why do we look down on them? I'm not saying do what they did, but at least recognize the internal strength they had. I said to a caller the other day, maybe yesterday, my mother couldn't vote where she came from in Dothan, Alabama, until she had moved to New York and had me and my sister married up in New York and went back and could vote. She was 38 years old. I never saw a day I couldn't vote. I never saw a day I had to ride the back of a bus. I never saw a day that there were signs, no colors in the restaurant. Now, I faced racism in New York, but it wasn't blatant. It wasn't law. And I think that sometimes we've been taught to not appreciate the struggles of the people that preceded us, who went through stuff that we did not have to go through in large part because they fought for us.
2: But, Rev, and you, when you said something that the old guard, when you were young, you didn't have to tear them down to build yourself up, right?
1: Right. That's right.
2: Okay. And so that's all I'm saying. You know, a lot of these folks now, they, you know, I saw on TV one day years ago, Jesse Jackson, they said, you know, told him to get out of the way. You know, that's disrespectful.
1: Yeah.
2: And so I'm sure, you know, your generation didn't tell Martin Luther King or Jesse Jackson or Fred Shuttlesworth.
1: I used to fight with people my age that would say, Jesse need to get out of the way. And because I grew up under Jesse, and I was the oddball. Just like he fought with people in his generation that said Dr. King should get out of the way. Don't forget, they had a riot in Memphis when Dr. King came and led that last march. He came back to prove as a nonviolent a march could work, still work. They were saying Dr. King don't speak for us no more. Young folks right there in Memphis. That's why he was back there and got killed. And my thing was, to my peers, you know, I was 13 years younger than Jesse, so we felt Jesse was older. But I was saying to my peers, get out of the way. Get out of what way? They made the way. You're asking them to get out of what way? We act like we made the way. Let's take a break right here. Thank you for your call, Ray. 1-877-532-5797. 1-877-532-5797. Shopton, keeping it real. Be right back.
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18: 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No phone calls, please.

0: Keeping it real, keeping it real. I'm your host, Reverend Al Shopton. Let's go right back to the phone. Let me go to Jeremiah in Ohio. Jeremiah.
1: Hey, Reverend Al, how you doing, sir?
0: I'm doing good.
1: First, I want to thank your screener for putting me through, and I thank you, Reverend Al, for taking my phone call. But, Reverend Al, I got to get this out first. You're like a rock star, Reverend Al. And it's not because of, okay, I listen to a reggae station, and they play Taxi Driver on a regular basis. You remember that?
0: Yeah. I do remember that.
1: And you're not a rock star because of that. You're a rock star, Reverend Al, because I got to ask you this before I get into it. How long does it take you, Reverend Al, like, to leave when you're going on an airplane or something? You got to go somewhere. How long do you have to how long does it take you? Because you're so good at it, you take the time to take pictures and talk to people throughout the airport. And I know it takes some time to get to your plane, so I think that's part of you being a rock star. It's not because of Now, you know what I mean by that, Reverend Al?
0: I do.
1: Okay. And you're gracious enough to take the time. Even I like, Reverend Al, to see the young journalists show respect for you when you're at the function that they had, the black journalists. But, Reverend Al, this is what I think is going on. You're right. Older people shouldn't go anywhere. We need them. I think that, Reverend Al, just like during the Renaissance time when they whitewashed our history and we don't even have an understanding of our true history, how they changed the colors in the Bible and whitewashed it. What they're trying to do now, Reverend Al, is they like want to burn all the old books so that the young kids will rely on AI. And AI is not going to tell the true story of our history. It's going to be the history that they want it to be, the way they want it to be told. So I do believe that it's important for our elders to stay abreast and we keep them mindful of their history so they can share it with us. What do you think about that?
0: I think that you hit it right on the head. I think it is not only necessary, it should be mandatory. And I think that if you don't know and respect the people that laid the path before you, how do you know if you're on the right path?
1: That's right. And they're going to try to put us on the path that they want us to be on, as opposed to the path that we have consensus that will help us best. So if they can blind us with false history and false information, then they'll continue to control us. That's just how I look at that.
0: That's how I look at it. And I thank you for your call, Jeremiah. God bless you. Let's go to Ira in Washington, D.C. Ira, you're keeping it real with Al Shopton.
1: Thanks, Reverend Al.
2: Hey, yeah, good evening, Reverend Al. Thanks for taking my call, and I'm going to be kind of quick. And as far as the last caller is calling, is representing, I'm trying to erase our black history. I got a spoiler alert for him. I already know some people that who has things in a place that they already got information and stuff that we need to know that they're trying to get rid of and throw away. It's not going to go away. We got people that's hiding in the dark waiting to come out in the light. So anything that you think we won't know, it's going to be there, so we don't have to fear that at all, and never. So don't worry about that, about them trying to erase anything. They erase what they want to erase up front, but we got everything hidden in the background to come out when it's time, so don't worry about that. So that's a good thing. So my thing is, I got a problem here. Reference to an article I saw with 47 newly released financial disclosures about a cash holiday gifts that he gives to poor people, totaling $155,000. You might have seen that, you might have not. But what happened was, it got me so messed up, was a gentleman or person named Harp, Martin, and Harris, $45,000 bonuses It represents one-third of their annual percentage of $150,000 government salaries, okay? And then the last person is called N-A-U-T-A. I can't pronounce the name. Nauta receives a taxpayer-funded salary of $175,000 per year. And I think that conflicts with the federal status of people donating strictly outside of the supply of people salaries. You know, don't donate to federal people's salaries. It's a financial thing that should be illegal. I thought I could be wrong. So I had that idea and thought about it and said something is wrong there. And people don't understand. Don't feed into it. Two more quick things. Coins and Trump. He wants to put his signature on some coins and some cryptocurrency up and coming soon. Now, I understand that. I mean, it's fine. What they should put his picture on is they want a poster with the blueberry pie on his face. That's one thing that'll sell real good. And then I don't believe in that. So why you gonna put your name on something and you might be you may go to jail, you may go down in history as the worst thing ever lived in life. So I don't understand his philosophy about wanting to be having be on front street about something he's not shouldn't be proud of. And my last thing, again, for my callers, public service announcement. Let me call them from WOL, 1450D, Washington, D.C. Do not buy a car in no states, period, without writing about your repair rights, period. Because they are playing games with you, demanding these cars, and going to make it mandatory so you cannot take it to any repair place that you used to go to and you're used to. They're trying to make it mandatory to go back to the dealer once they sell you a high-dollar car. Once you go back to them for a high-dollar repair, and they want you to be locked into them as high-dollar dealership. It should not be that way. You buy a car, it's yours. If you got somebody that can repair it, let them repair it. They just want to be all my people be aware that all states and all countries, don't buy a car without getting in writing your rights to repair at any facility you want to. So if it comes back you can't, then they're held liable for your repair. That's all I want to say, Reverend Sean. Thanks for taking my call.
0: Thank you for calling. Let me see by way of announcements, keeping it real. A family. Don't forget Politics Nation with Al Sharpton live at 5 p.m. Eastern Time every Saturday and Sunday. And you know it's going to be stacked this week with a lot of response to this midterm Republican convention that's happening today and tomorrow with Trump and what's going on with the 9/11. I'm going to deal with it, what it means 25 years later. I'm going to have on some of the top officials. I'm going to have some of the victims. I'm going to have us really look at what they're fighting on back and forward on voting rights. Don't miss this weekend. I got the numbers. We did good for the holiday weekend. Little less people watching, but we was ahead of CNN. But this week, make sure you jump back into what's happening. And I want you to be part of the Politics Nation with Al Sharpton family. Also, you that in the New York, Connecticut, and New Jersey area, meet me or beat me to the Saturday Action Rally. I'll be there this Saturday, 9 a.m. to 11 a.m. at the House of Justice, 6 Hancock Place, which is 124th and Morningside in Harlem. You that are not in the New York area or vicinity, you can watch it live on Impact Television, on NationalActionNetwork.net. On YouTube/NAN and on the AME Zion Network. All right, let's go back to the phones and I'll be in Houston, Texas Sunday. I'll be at the rally Saturday in Harlem and do my show from New York and then fly out to Houston. I'll be at the Lily Grove Baptist Church, Reverend Terry Anderson, for the 10:30 AM service, and we're having rallies and gatherings all the way through Monday. So you can go on my social media page at real/Sharpton and get the rundown if you're in Houston and catch up with me the 2 days we're there. I promise to follow up the march, and Houston is my first stop. They brought 10 buses all the way from Houston, and all the way back. And I'm starting there, and I'm going to Ohio, I'm going to Michigan, I'm going to Georgia, I'm going to North Carolina. We're going all the way through, following up, forming these voter brigades and getting ready for these midterm elections, because this is not about Democrat or Republican. This is not about who got charisma and who doesn't. This is about the agenda. People say, who you voting for, Reverend Al? I'm voting for my interest. That's what I'm voting for. It's not who you voting for, it's what you voting for. So let's be real clear, and I'm on the road, and I'm taking you with me. Let's get ready to take a break, and I'll come back to more calls. 1-877-532-5797. Shopton. Keeping it real. Be right back.
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36: Sun up, the sun down, taking that cotton.
37: There were many that were enslaved that left the plantation, said I'm free, and were recaptured and re-enslaved. Because the laws said that. Without them signing the laws that we fought for, how should we have gotten free?
38: Sharpton keeps it real.
37: Because you're raising things that you haven't thought out. There were slave rebellions that did. All right, then give me the answer. You haven't answered me yet. If you thought it out, give me the answer.
39: Asking the tough questions.
40: Well, see, here's the thing. I call him made a statement. Now you...
37: No, but I'm questioning your statement. You can question mine. You can question any statement I make. You can question any statement. Whoa. You can question any statement I make, but you cannot call here and tell me don't question the statement you make, brother.
41: Because it's going to work it out.
42: Be a part of the conversation. Just keep it real. Live from the National Action Network corporate headquarters in New York, keeping it real. And now, America's number one civil rights leader, the Reverend Al Sharpton.
37: Keeping it real. Keeping it real. I am your host, Reverend Al Sharpton. It's Warrior Witness Wednesday. We're talking about a lot of things everybody needs to weigh in. We're talking about the report that the mayor of New York came out and revealed there was 170,000 pages establishing that there was toxic air after 9/11. They never told the public about people who's getting cancer and other things.
0: never told the public. And Rudy Giuliani has the nerve to say that Landani shouldn't be at Ground Zero on Friday for the 25th anniversary. When he held that information, he was mad that time. I see Akeem Smith on the message board saying, Tanya and message board, ABC News is reporting Trump gave $45,000 holiday gift to Natalie Harp and cash to other aides, record show. Yeah, Natalie Harp is the one that stays with him at all times. They're trying to make rumors about it. $45,000 is a lot of money. And I understand that there are requirements about working for a federal officer or what a federal officer can do for other federal employees. Very interesting. Well, there's no shock, though, that he's breaking federal guidelines. Interesting. We're also talking about those that keep playing the old God against the young God. And what do we learn from our elders? Why is it important? Or is it important to keep their knowledge in circulation? And the war on black history. As we see what's going on with the Smithsonian, they are erasing, they've done it at the Defense Department, any semblance of black history. I think that we need to talk about this. I need to hear some more from you on it. 1-877-532-5797. 1-877-532-5797. Or you can go on the message board at nationalactionnetwork.net. I see Miss E on the message board saying, I'm a federal employee and we literally just went through ethics training today. Rules for thee and not for me. Whoa. You got that right. You got that right. All right, let's go back to the phone. Disco Brian, WURD. Word in Philadelphia. You're keeping it real with Al Sharpton.
1: Hey, Rev. Thank you for having me on. And just really quick to address Giuliani. I mean, everybody, including his own daughter, knows he is a vile, wicked man. So how anybody could still value his perspective on anything is truly beyond me. Rev, since Halloween is approaching, I've got to ask. I think I asked you if you've ever seen the movie Carrie, the Stephen King film back in the 70s, and you said no. And do you ever watch horror movies, Rev?
0: Do I ever watch what?
1: Horror movies? Like,
0: I have nothing against them. I just don't watch them. Tell me why.
1: Okay.
0: I should.
1: Gotcha. All right. That's what I was wondering because, you know, I don't know if you had like a moral aversion to them or anything, but there's a little political mini horror film on YouTube I just found called Dolly Piker's 9 to 5. Dolly Piker. And the visual joke is Hassan Piker's head composited onto Dolly Parton. And instead of singing 9 to 5, you watch and hear his infamous racist rant. And it's fully censored of curse words, but it's not just bizarre or funny, Rev. It's the shocking contrast of Dolly Parton, who, as far as white people go, represented the best progressive spirit rooted in grace and dignity, generosity, and respect for ordinary working people across class and race, whereas Piker, you know, represents this newer politics of contempt, humiliation, and rage, and bullying, and nihilism, dressed up as progressivism. So the question under the video is, what kind of progressive culture do we want, actually? Do we want Dolly Parton's, Aretha Franklin's, Reverend Sharpton's, Reverend Jackson's, or do we want Piker's form of progressivism? And I can name many people who are in his, I'd say, whatever lineage. Is it grace or rage? Rev, I'd love you to take a look at it.
0: Yeah, let me ask you for a point of clarity. So
1: please.
0: A lot of our callers may not understand your dialogue. explain to our listening audience who is Piker, who he was, who he's become, and why so many people are outraged that he's being embraced by elements of the progressive and or some elements of the Democratic Party. Because I think he's a name people hear, but they really don't understand the background and why all of the antithesis when his name is brought up by some.
1: And I apologize for defiling this show with his name. The reason that I say that is, Rev, I love everybody, right? I have to find love in my heart, even for Elon and Putin, and hope that they find the Lord. But here's the thing about Piker, where he came from, right? He started at his uncle's TYT. His father is a multimillionaire. You know, he's from Turkey. And his origin started on his uncle's internet, so-called progressive news network, TYT. TYT stands for the Young Turks, which is what his uncle, Cenk Uygur, named that network after, and that was the group that committed the Armenian genocide in Turkey in 1915. But anyway, Hasan Piker started there after receiving, you know, a very fancy life, you know, born into immense pleasure and privilege. And his first role there, Rev, at that media institution, which was kind of like a cultural and news organization. They did comedy bits in the original days. And his role, he played what is called the bro-fessor, not the professor, right? So his role was to tell really offensive jokes like a jock, like a white bully jock would tell. A frat boy of the worst kind, right?
0: Mm-hmm, mm-hmm.
1: And one of the jokes that he told Rev in his, now this is when he was, you know, 27 or 26, maybe even earlier, 23. This is, 12 years ago. One of his first jokes playing this role of the professor, he asked the question, if she's old enough to count, this is a quote, is she old enough to mount? And that was supposed to be, that was funny, Rev. I guess, you know, if you have a, I don't know what kind of sense of humor that is. To me, you know, when I saw it, it's to me, it says, here's a really attractive, very large, buff white male for playing a role of a jock, which is exactly what he looks like. And he's asking this question, I guess, jokingly about mounting children that are old enough to count. Now, his career from there, Rev, let's just take it all the way up till today, okay? On his stream on Twitch, which is owned by Jeff Bezos, right? He's a multimillionaire Twitch streamer who makes money from Jeff Bezos. Let's let that sink in. And a Marxist socialist, okay? He hung on his wall during his new redesign of his stream that viewers can see, proudly, the front page of the New York Times from September 12th, 2001. Remember what was on the front page of the New York Times on September 12th, 2001? It was the Twin Towers crumbling into dust. And he thought that was cool. He thinks that's cool. And, you know, I'll just conclude with this, Rev. He was on stage with a couple other white Twitch streamers about 2 weeks ago. And, you know, he's taken a lot of heat for saying that America deserved 9/11 in 2019. And has never, ever, just like all these guys, they don't ever really apologize for anything. But they say, oh, well, it was taken out of context, you know. Just like, you know, his other statement, it doesn't matter if effing rapes happen. That was just taken out of context.
0: Now, right? Was he always supposed to be a leftist?
1: Of course. That's been his whole thing, Rev, is a leftist. But he's the kind of leftist, Rev, that his main idol, the guy he thinks is the best leader of the 20th century was Mao Zedong, who, of course, murdered, was it 20 million Chinese? So anyway, but Rev, this is the kind of thing. So I've started a petition. It's on change.org. It's urge Democrats to reject Hassan Piker's style of politics. So if anyone hearing this is repulsed by the idea that this white man can come in, and not to mention the stuff you see in the video, the Dolly Piker 9-to-5 video, where he, you know, melts down into racism and sexual humiliation due to the fact that someone who is watching his stream asked him, when is the last time you spoke of the Sudanese genocide? And he said, I'm going to effing ether you. And then he went through and said, you know, suck my blank, blank, blank, you know, three times in a row, call, you know, said, get out of here, and said, go post a tweet about what a white supremacist I am, saying, you know, how dare you, you know, Rev, I could just go on and on, but I won't. And I hope we all.
0: Yeah, but I know that his name has gained a lot of currency lately. That's why I wanted you to give clarity for those listeners that may not know his background. Hold on a minute, Brian. I'm going to take a break. I'll be right back. Keeping it real. Shopton, be right back. Keeping
3: 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Every Thursday in September. We're going black to school.
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0: witness talking about the revelation that 25 years later, the toxic air causing illnesses after 9/11, and former Mayor Rudy Giuliani, who never released it in his 8 years, has the audacity to say Mandani shouldn't be allowed at the ceremony at World Trade Center on Friday. I don't know why Mandani was, what, 8 years old when that happened. He couldn't have been involved. Oh, that's right, he's a Muslim, and we're against all Muslims. Make sure we get some of your calls and thoughts. We're also talking about old school, new school. When is the time to retire? When is the time to get out of the way? Or should we be gleaning more from our elders since you have an administration now in Washington erasing history? How do we deal with that? And, of course, Politics Nation live at 5 p.m. Eastern Time, Saturday and Sunday. I'm going to be dealing with all these issues with some of the members of the Senate and a governor of how do you govern knowing that people are exposed to toxic air, cancer, and the like. I'm going to talk about the voting rights struggle. They're back and forth in the courts with Missouri. And to get ready for early voting and voting in your town. Also, this Saturday and Sunday, Saturday, Sunday through and Monday, I'll be in Houston, Texas, kicking off our Voter Brigade tour. I'll be preaching Sunday morning for Reverend Terry Anderson, and I'm looking for all of you to be there at that great church. I love that church. Go every year. Then later that night, I'm with Bishop Dixon for a rally. Then the next day, we're going to have a community leaders meeting, and we're going to get into AI. A lot we're going to do in Houston at the beginning of next week. We'll start with Sunday. All right, let me go back to Disco Brian. Disco Brian.
1: Hey, Rev. Yeah, so, yeah, I mean, I just, you know, thank you for letting me just do my best to, that's all I can do, is my best to inform you as to what I've been researching and kind of what's concerned me about the rise of this individual I really take no pleasure in naming on this show. But, again, it's funny, it's not funny, but you mention all this information about the toxins and the cancer epidemic in lower Manhattan during 9/11. And, you know, back to this guy, this Piker guy, you know, posting that, framing it, the, you know, front page of the New York Times. He's celebrating it. He celebrates terrorist victories. He said Hamas is 1,000 times better than Israel. He celebrates the Houthis, the Hezbollah, all this stuff. And it's just, you know, and when you claim that Chairman Mao is the best political leader you've ever, you know, in your view of history, it just speaks volumes, you know, Rev. And I guess as it comes to the concerns about these people like Giuliani raising a concern about Mamdani being at the 9/11 thing. I mean, you know, Richie Torres was just asked about it, and he said he's the duly elected mayor. Why? Of course he's going to attend. But, Rev, do you remember the woman Anila Ali, I think is her last name, Anila Ali?
0: I think I know who you're talking about.
1: She's a Muslim philanthropist, women's rights activist. In 2015, she presented at the Obama White House Summit on Countering Violent Extremism. She did voice her objections to Mamdani attending yesterday at an anti-DSA rally. And Rev, I'll conclude with this. The issue that came up with her and comes up again and again at all these rallies with the September 11 families who are opposing Mamdani's attendance – always comes back to this thing we're talking about, Rev. Mamdani's friendship and refusal to condemn his millionaire Marxist streamer friend Hassan Piker. So I just, you know, it looks to me, and you can look at it yourself.
0: But are the other mayors, former mayors, and elected officials, are they condemning Pica?
1: I mean, no.
0: And that's why I don't agree with a double standard. Yeah. If Pica has to be condemned by Mondani, for Mondani to go to 9/11, then we ought to be asking them to not only denounce Pica, but Giuliani and Bloomberg and de Blasio, yeah, all the former mayors, ought to explain those 170,000 pages that affirmed there was toxic air, and they didn't reveal it. If they want to start talking about qualifying the goal, then we need to write out what that is.
1: That's true. Brilliant, Rev. Yeah, all right. Thank you for that clarity, as always.
0: Thank you for your call. Let's go to Rick in Germany. Rick, you're keeping it real with Al Sharpton. We'll have to take you after the break. Be right back. Keeping it real. Sharpton. Warrior Wednesday. Warrior Witness Wednesday. Be right back.
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0: Keeping it real. I'm your host, Reverend Al Sharpton, and we're back. This is Warrior Witness Wednesday. Let's go across the ocean to Germany. Let's talk to Brother Rick. Rick?
1: Good day, Brother Sharpton.
0: Good day to you.
1: Is the connection okay?
0: I hear you fine.
1: Hello?
0: Yes, I hear you fine.
1: Okay, I'm getting some rumblings in my phone, but I'm going to try to do this. First of all, I'd like to say happy birthday to Sonia Sanchez. And then I'd like to address Disco Brian. You know, Disco Brian can't dismiss the humiliation and killing of Palestinians since 1948 by Jews seeking to rule Palestine as a home for worldwide Jews, as Russian communism was economically and militarily run into the ground by the Americans, the Brits, the Canadians, and the newly formed European Union in the 1970s, 80s, up into 1991. I don't support Chairman Mao's murders, but I do support democratic socialists in America and Africa. Disco Brian can't call out Mao and ignore what Israel is doing in a genocidal war. I'm done, brother man.
0: No, you're not done. So then let me ask you this. So are we saying that we're going to have one definition for democratic socialists? Because the way Nkrumah in Ghana was a democratic socialist and the way Mandela was is not the way some of those that are calling themselves democratic socialists today. So define what you mean by you support democratic socialists.
1: My phone is breaking up pretty bad. Can you hear me, man?
0: I hear you perfectly.
1: Okay. Democratic socialists believe in the vote of the common people, but they also believe in the people's right to own the resources of that country and nation in which they reside.
0: So
1: I don't know how I can put
0: believe,
1: it.
0: Yeah, so they believe that the state ought to own everything, that people shouldn't have personal
1: property
0: ownership.
1: Not necessarily the state, but the people. The people.
0: Well, how
1: politicians,
0: do the people own that?
1: Politicians, all politicians supposedly work for the people.
0: I agree.
1: In America,
0: I'm saying, how do the people own everything if it's not owned by the government the people puts in?
1: The government holds it in trust.
0: And trust to who?
1: I'm done, brother man.
0: Yeah, I thought so. Let me go to Deshaun in Washington, D.C. Deshaun? I don't hear
2: Hello?
0: Deshaun. Yes.
2: I'm right here. Can you hear
0: okay,
2: me?
0: Okay, go ahead. Yes, I hear you now. Yes.
2: Okay, so I'm trying to be flexible with the older generation. But my main issue is all you all ever talk about, every damn thing.
0: Wait a minute, we can't hear you. Talk more on the phone.
2: I said I'm trying to be flexible with the older generation.
0: Right.
2: But my issue is every day it's the same thing. Voting. Yes, voting is important. But it's not that voting is just a transfer of power. That's not what's going to really help our people. I think that the older generation, if they're not going to be flexible and stop trying to relive the civil rights movement and having another march, then, yeah, it's time for them to go to the civil rights retirement home and just sing Negro spirituals.
0: All right, and then what should the young people do? They shouldn't worry about voting?
2: No, I didn't say that. I said
0: I'm asking a question.
2: Well, come on, Al. Give me a break. Voting is important. I conceded that point. But I'm saying is you're only going to vote twice a year. As messed up as our community is, we need to be working on our community every day.
0: Not just in
2: November or not just in March when there's a primary. Every day. You have to rebuild the black family. Black kids have to code, okay? Coding. 3 years ago when I said that black kids need to code, you all accused me of working for Donald Trump. And that was one of the dumbest
0: things I've ever heard. That. I never accused you of anything.
2: Yeah, that's what you said.
0: No, I did not say that. You can tell somebody else that. I did not say that about coding. I said that about other statements you made. But let me be flexible like you are. If young people us working on in their community every day, which many of us do. I have offices open all over the country that open every day dealing with issues. When we're dealing with everything from fatherless children to Nolan Wells, that's not about voting. But put that aside. If young people are dealing with things every day, then what is the conflict with some of the older people just dealing with voting? Why can't we have both and rather than either or?
2: Well, we need to have both. I never said we need to have either or. You're trying to do a straw man now.
0: You said that the older folks talking about voting should go on to civil rights, homeland, singing spirituals. Don't say you didn't say it. You just said it. And I'm saying that if they're talking about voting and young people are talking about other things, why can't we have both since we need both? That saying that old folk ought to go to the civil rights home and just sing spirituals, then if the old folks say, well, the young folks should just go to the rap concert and do hip-hop, why are we dismissing each other when both are doing what is positive and needed?
2: Because sometimes it sounds like some of you all in the civil rights generation, you all sometimes, to me, sound more like DMC Shill.
0: Like what?
2: You sound more like DNC Shills.
0: I don't
2: Democrat
0: know what
2: Shills. A black. But you sound more like Democrat.
0: I don't know what that is. I've marched on more Democrats than I have Republicans. But before you get to that, the point becomes, how do you define the civil rights generation? What years are they?
2: Your age and older. How old are you, Al?
0: I'm 71, and I missed Martin Luther King. I didn't know Martin Luther King. So is Martin Luther King the civil rights generation?
2: No, he's dead. I'm talking about.
0: I'm saying his generation.
2: No, I'm talking about people who are alive right now.
0: Well, they weren't alive during the civil rights. They were not alive during the 60s, or they were not old enough in the 60s to be a part of it.
2: Al. So sometimes it just seems like you all are more concerned. It's because it's not really about voting. It's about specifically voting for the Democratic Party.
0: Well, nobody has said that. When I started my activism in the 80s, became known, I marched against the Democrats. Ed Koch was a Democrat, mayor of New York. Mario Cuomo was a Democrat. I marched against Bill Clinton on three strikes, you're out legislation. So that's not true.
2: But they did it anyway. So how well did that march work out for you?
0: They did, and they had to take it back, too. We were able to get in legislators that turned around the whole question of three strikes out. We were able to get Dave Dinkins elected rather than Ed Koch. Yeah, they didn't turn, but we turned them. And you know how we turned them? We voted, Deshaun. And with all the stuff that we want young people to do, nobody's stopping them. So why are you telling older folks to go to the old folks' home?
2: Doesn't work anymore, Al. It's 2024.
0: If it's not working anymore, then why are they spending billions of dollars to try to stop it? It worked when Joe Biden beat Donald Trump. Didn't that work?
2: Well, let me ask you this, Al.
0: No, to ask you a question. Ask women. Answer my question, and I'll answer yours. I'm talking to you, sir. I'm saying to you, I asked you a question. And they'll answer that, and then I'll answer whatever you want. Let's have mutual respect.
2: I will answer it any way I want to, but you're not going to talk to me like you're somebody.
0: Okay,
2: dad.
0: Let's go on to the next caller. Obviously, Deshaun doesn't have answers. he likes to throw out things and thinks that the, it seems to me, sometimes he's better, but seems to me he likes the shock value. And when I won't feed into the shock value, he gets to stammering and looks for a way out. Sometimes he's better. Sometimes he's more rational. And you know, the other thing that gets me, and I'm glad he called it, because it shows some of the attitude, is how do we define young? Somebody 40 is older than somebody 15. So when we talk about we younger people, if you're 45 years old, you ain't young. I mean, the definition here becomes whatever they want it to become. And that's why we need to be able to talk and understand what each other's saying. And, you know, Deshaun is always welcome to call. Like I said, sometimes he's calm and does whatever. But then to sit up and say the old folks need to go to civil rights home and sing spirituals, that's unnecessarily disrespectful. Nobody telling young people to go get some weed and go to a hip-hop conference. That would be disrespectful and wrong. So, I mean, why do we have to disrespect each other to have different points of view? Why do we have to distort each other, saying all y'all want is Democrats, when many of us that fought in the movement from the 80s on had to fight Democrats? So we can have different opinions, but we can't have different facts. And I think the facts speak for themselves. Let's take a break. Be right back. Keeping it real. Shopton. 1-877-532-5797. Be right back.
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0: now, America's number one civil rights leader, the Reverend Al Sharpton.
1: Keeping it real, keeping it real. I'm your host, Reverend Sharpton, Reverend Al Sharpton. We'll be right back to the phones in a minute. Let me have some of our message board. I see Shannon saying the nerve of that caller to make that disrespectful comment, Reverend Sharpton, in the same breath say we need to work on our community every day. It's kind of ironic, Shannon. You gonna curse out half the community because they're older, and then you want to say, but we need to work on our stuff every day. Kind of contradictory, I think. If you don't vote, then you'll get nothing. That's why Trump and Republicans are erasing our history from us, and we're acting like it's nothing. That's from James Thomas. And I thank you for your call. Olivia Taylor saying, Reverend Sharpton, we thank you for freely sharing the wealth of your wisdom and knowledge with us daily. We really appreciate it. May God continue to bless you. Well, thank you, Olivia, and keep me in your prayers. Let's go to the phone. Let me go to James in Atlanta, Georgia. James? I don't hear James. Is James there?
2: Hello? Yes, I'm here.
1: Go ahead. You're on the air.
3: Hello, Reverend Sharpton. I comment on the this Mondani issue about Giuliani says he should not show up at the 25th anniversary. You know what I think that is? I think Giuliani may have received a memo because it's been stated that the current occupant of the Oval Office is not allowed to give a speech at Ground Zero. They do not allow speeches. And so that, you know, he's in the middle of a war. We got the midterms coming up within, 60 days. His pollings are low. They're having a Republican convention in a few days. So they had to get the numbers up. So that doesn't, you know, that's not a good look for him not to, you know, show up and do a speech or be allowed to show up at Ground Zero for the 25th anniversary. So I think they stirred this thing around Mondani to, you know, attract more attention away from the current occupant of the Oval Office not speaking at Ground Zero. And there's a short video going around about him at 2001 or 2002 leading a parade because he donated $200,000 to the 9/11 cause. So I think they're trying to, you know, shift the numbers and make sure they get as many, you know, voters to the polls at the midterms. That's what I think this is about.
1: Yeah. Well, I can thank you for your call. I can say this. I don't recall any president speaking at the site on 9/11 commemoration. Maybe they did, but I don't recall it. But even if they did, if they chose this year, being it's a quarter of a century mark, they were not having any speeches, then why would you be offended by that? You know, I talked to a young man whose mother died in the Twin Towers that day, stayed with us. He went to church with my daughter, so he stayed with us about 9 weeks. And I called him. I said, let me ask you something. Are you offended that Mondani's going to be there? He said, no, I will go with him. He said, I think we forget all kind of people died that day in the World Trade Center. This young brother, black, now he's pastoring a church. He was just a kid. I think he might have been 8 or 9 years old and lost his mother in that building. Blacks, Latinos, Asians, whites, Jews, everybody died that day. No one has the right to claim that day for their own. So it's interesting. I see Bruce Turner saying, I would block Deshaun if he's showed up on the chat. I don't block folks. Let them through. They will, if you engage them long enough, they expose themselves. And you know, usually if I come back with something he can't answer, he starts hollering and screaming. You know, who you talking to and all that? We were talking the same tone we were talking all along. I get it, and I understand it's going to be a matter of time that he can't answer something. He's going to go off. Because, like I asked him, what is the civil rights generation? What are you talking about? I mean, by many definitions, civil rights started with Nat Turner and Frederick Douglass fighting for civil rights. So what are you talking about? What civil rights generation? Yeah. Let's go to the sage from the South, Brother Jihad. Brother Jihad, you're keeping it real with Al Sharpton.
4: What are you talking about?
5: Hello?
1: Yes, you're on the air.
5: All right, how you doing now, Brother Sharpton?
1: All right. Yes, sir.
5: So you got me in there kind of early. I was listening to you on the TV, and now you talking to me already. I was just saying to myself, I was thinking about disrespect. And I remember when I went to school when desegregation started. And I was shocked to hear how white kids talk to their parents. You know, because I went to school in Georgia. And and I was shocked. I was actually shocked. I went home and told my mom. And I said, "Boy, I said I didn't know a child could talk to their parent like that and say them kind of things to them." And something else that I had got bad from desegregation. That's the first time I ever heard people curse God's name. I had never heard. And this is true, man. I had never heard a person, you know, use God's name in a curse word until I heard white people do it. And that's why I say that we got to respect. I don't know where this disrespect come from among our people. I think we done kind of incorporated some of them other folks' bad habits as virtue. But we got to start respecting our older people because, like I said, when I grew up, well, you couldn't talk to your mama. But I hear white kids all talk to their mama all kind of S-H-I-T and, you just told my mama, my grandmama, something, my daddy, something like that, well, you wouldn't be living the next day. You know what I'm saying? And like I said,
1: I do know what you're saying. My mother was a very calm, and church-born woman, but if I had yelled back at her and said a curse word, y'all would have never heard of Al Sharpton. I'd have been buried a long time ago.
5: I know that's right. So that's what all I was trying to say is that we should respect these older the elders. I don't care if we don't even agree with them now. We should respect them because they gave us a moral compass.
1: Yeah, you and know? Standards. You
5: know? Right. That's right.
1: Yeah. Yeah. All right. Thank you for your call. Now, did we have Brother Jihad? I called Brother Jihad. His name's on the screen. All right. I don't know unless you tell me something. Let me read some of the messages on the message board. Paul McCullough says Mayor Mandani should go to the 9/11 honoring while Trump, sorry, Biden ain't going if that's true. Why don't someone say something about that since Trump supposed to be so much? Yeah, well, we're saying it now. You're absolutely right. And I think Mandani is going to go. And I saw somebody else said, who's going to stop Mandani? He's the mayor of the country. Yeah, there it is. The Stephanie Humphrey channel says, I'm trying to figure out who's going to stop Mayor Mandani from going to any part of the city he leaves. Will they have armed guards directed to keep him away? I don't even know how that's feasible. And on what grounds? It is absolutely, to me, politicizing something that everybody ought to be a part of. Politicizing. something that everyone should be a part of. I think that is real clear. I'm still waiting on some more of us to talk about on the message board and on the phone about this generation thing. Old folks need to sit down, young folks. Because one of the things that I've always thought about, and I see you, Mayor Rodney Jones, Mr. Mayor, saying Rudy needs to crawl back under the rock he came from under. Mondani has exposed you and the rest of those hypocrites. Yeah, I think dropping these 170,000 pages is quite an expose. And have documented that the city knew about toxic air and did nothing about it. It's I can't think of a word strong enough, because it caused cancer in people. But as I was saying on this old young thing, one of the reasons that I raise it is, first thing, you got to define what's old and what's young. I talked to a preacher last night who talked about the old guard preachers who's in his early 50s. I said, you do realize you're an old man to somebody 30, not only 15, 30. So age is relative. Secondly, why aren't we gleaning from people? Old people need to learn from young people. Older people may not know the technology, may not know the communication, may not know a lot of what is at AI and other things today. Young people need to learn the history, the tactics, the strategies that worked and brought our people this far. It's an exchange. It's not a competition, in my opinion. Let's take a break and we can come right back. More of you on the phones and on the message board. Keeping it real. Shopton. Be right back.

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Keeping it real, keeping it real. I'm your host, Reverend Al Sharpton. We're back. 1-877-532-5797. It's Warrior Witness Wednesday. I see the mayor's on the message board, Mayor Rodney Jones, saying Proverbs 23:22 says, "Listen to your father who gave you life, and do not despise your mother when she's old." Wow, that's in the Bible, in the books. Oh, wait a minute. Olivia Taylor's on the message board saying 1 John 2:14, "God called the old because they know the way, and called the young because they're strong, because they know the way." And I like that. And then James Mitchell saying, "Don't let them get you flustered, Reverend Sharpton. You got it going and they are jealous." Well, I'm not flustered, and I don't know what I got going, but I'm going to always give people opportunity to say what they got to say. And they seem to get a little upset when you ask them questions. I think that a lot of the people that

0: lean a certain way, a feeling they can take a shot, and I'm supposed to just react, get angry, or cut them off. And when you let them talk, they get flustered because they can't answer the question because they do what they're saying, in my opinion. I could be wrong. Let's go to Raj in Cleveland, Ohio. Raj, you're keeping it real with Al Sharpton. Is Rod there?
1: Oh, yeah. How you doing, Rev? Yeah, thanks for taking my call.
0: I'm doing well.
1: Okay, that's good, good. Yeah, so, you know, there's a report that, a report that said there was nearly $80 trillion taken out of the U.S. economy. It trickled up from the bottom 90%. Of the economy, the population, U.S. population, to the top 10%, from 1974 to up to now. And it was a total of almost $80 trillion. And when you factor in many recessions, but also the crippling tax cuts that four Republican presidents, both Bushes and Reagan and Trump, gave to the, matter of fact, Trump did it twice too, gave it to the billionaires or the wealthy at the time. And in the 1980s, the decade of the 80s, there wasn't even 15 billionaires in the United States. And now there's countless of them. But a lot of that was due to the tax cuts, undue tax cuts, and it put pressure on the American people. And also, due to that wealth transfer, if that hadn't occurred, every American would have, exactly from what the report says, $1,144 monthly, every month, back in their pocket. And then also there was a report that came out recently, a Yale report, that says it would only take $1 trillion for us to have every American to have universal health care. And it's alarming to me that Hakeem Jeffries wanted to be the Speaker of the House. He said he couldn't come out and say he wanted it. I don't think he wants it. He couldn't give a direct answer on it.
0: Say he wanted what? On what?
1: Universal health care, which would only take $1 trillion to take care of that.
0: He voted for universal health care.
1: He did recently? Recently? Yeah. I know he used to want it up until 2019.
0: Well, he voted for it as long as it was in. When it expired, they voted to try to bring it back, but Obamacare. So I've never heard him say he was no longer wanting it or that he was wishy-washy on it. I'll dig into it, but I've never heard him say that.
1: Okay, because most of the candidates or officials that I hear, pushing for the universals are the people that are under the umbrella of this so-called social democratic socialists, and I don't know the one definition for it, but I do know what I like what Chris Rabb defined it as. He mentioned Martin Luther King, Malcolm X, Paul Robeson, W. Du Bois, Fannie Lou Hamer, all of their philosophies and views, and tied it into what he says is basically the same thing that the Democratic Socialists want, and the black radicals who just pushing for.
0: But let's be clear that they are not of one mind. Just like the black movement had different expressions. You got different parts of the Democratic Socialists. You got different parts of the civil rights community. You got different parts of Black Lives Matter. It's not a monolith. And I remember when Mondani It came out and said something, and the Democratic Socialists in New York denounced him since he'd been mayor on a particular issue. So there's nobody monolithic, Roz.
1: Yeah, I do understand that. But I guess I could say what the centrists do have in common is they don't – all the things that would mostly uplift the lesser half, the bottom – portion of the economy was mostly blacks and minorities. You hear more of the so-called Democratic Socialists pushing harder than the centrists on it. That's what I see. You know, all the universals, like, you know, even when it comes down to getting rid of ICE, I can't.

0: in Newark and stood there and said they should get rid of ICE and drop the charges on the congresswoman that they have not indicted for standing up to ICE. That's not true.
1: Well, in his interview,
0: I'll check what you're saying about universal health care. I don't know what interview that was. He's been on my show maybe three times in the last 6 months, and he's always said that ICE need to be dealt with. But again, I don't want to make it about Hakeem. My problem is that I think that there's stuff the centrist is not strong on, and some of it is dealing with the affordability issue, and they need to deal with it more. I would agree with you there. But I also think that the Democratic Socialists are not strong on race. I have not heard enough of the Democratic Socialists deal with diversity, equity, and inclusion, deal with racial inequity. They talk across the board very well, but you need more than across the board if you are doubly unemployed in our community and shut out. And that's what I've said to all of them. Is where are you on race? Which is why many of them have won did not get the black vote, the majority black vote. So I think that there's some needed growth on both sides.
1: Okay, well, I understand that. I guess I perceive it as if you're on the left as far as the right concern, all of that goes hand in hand. All the races, all the minority demographics.
0: That's not good enough. So because the right perceives it, it means so. No, I want somebody not to be perceived on my side. I want them to be on my side. I can say that everybody, if on the right, Hakeem and all of them are perceived to be whatever you're talking about. No, let's be very clear about it. I want to know that you're dealing with racial inequality. I don't want it be perceived by the right. Why I have to guess? All right, thank you for your call. Let's take a break. We'll be right back. Keeping it real. Shopton. Be right back. Keep it real.
2: 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A dog? 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

0: Keeping It Real. I am your host, Reverend Al Sharpton, and we're back. 1-877-532-5797. 1-877-532-5797. Don't forget Politics Nation with Al Sharpton live at 5 Saturdays and Sundays, and certainly with the anniversary of 9/11 with the Republican midterm convention. I'm going to have a lot to talk about this weekend. I'm going to already book some of the senators and one governor to talk about this and where we go from here. And I want you to tune in 5 p.m. Eastern time on MS Now, both Saturday night and Sunday night. And for you that was, for you that are, rather, in the New York, New Jersey, Connecticut area, meet me at the Saturday rally in Harlem at the House of Justice of National Action Network, 124th Street in Morningside. It's 6 Hancock Place, right there at the intersection of 124th and Morningside. 9 a.m. to 11 a.m. is the rally. I'm there this Saturday looking for you, you and you, you that are not in the New York area. You can watch it live on Impact Television, on NationalActionNetwork.net, on YouTube/NAN, and on the AME Zion Network. Don't miss the rally this Saturday. Then I'm coming to Houston, Texas, Saturday night after I get off the air. And I'm looking for all of my friends and co-activists to with us. You can go on my webpage or Nash Action Network's homepage and get the schedule. I'll be preaching Sunday morning in Houston for one of our board members, Reverend Terry Anderson at Lily Grove Baptist. Then that evening, we're at after I do my TV show, Politics Nation from Houston, then I'll be at the rally with Bishop James Dixon at his church. And then the next day, we're going to have our leadership meetings and talk about where the next steps, how we do our voting brigades, what we want people to do, and how they are going to be instructed. And we're going to get into our AI. I want to talk about how we train people in AI. I'm not supporting or not getting into the fight around the power plants, because that varies each community. I'm talking about black folks, and these companies need to make sure that the training is in our communities. We're going to talk about that. All right, let's go to take some more calls on this last segment today. Let's go to Atlanta, Georgia, to Faith. Faith, you're keeping it real with Al Sharpton.
1: Thank you for all that you do. You hear me okay?
0: Yes, I hear you fine. Thank you.
1: Okay, thank you. I just want to make a couple of comments. I know you're running out of time. A couple of comments on people that have called earlier. One was speaking about Trump declaring the war or not wanting to declare the war, going to Congress for Congress to declare the war, I should say. And I believe the person said something about just not want to be obligated to any responsibility that Congress might put on him. But what I'm hearing, I'm going a little bit fast, I'm going to get my thoughts together. But what I'm hearing is that this is what I believe is the main reason why he doesn't want to declare the war, is that when the soldiers comes home, they can't get any money because and the people that's in charge of this money that they're supposed to get are telling them that they can't get the money because the war wasn't declared.
0: Mm.
1: So I think Trump don't want to declare the war because he don't want to give them people their money. Those soldiers, I should say. Those soldiers their money. Okay, that's one thing. The other thing was that when you're talking to the person that was speaking about socialism, and you had a back and forth one time and you were questioning him about some things that he probably couldn't answer, wasn't straightforward. And what I want to say for that is that, which you seem like he probably didn't know, is that every country that has socialism, including here, also, you were trying to find out, well, how did these people get this money? I believe you were trying to find out from here, and you couldn't really answer that. Well, they got the money because they're capitalists. Every country has socialism and capitalism. In America has it, Europe has it, Africa has it, some of South America. Wherever there's socialism, there's capitalism. Wherever there's communism, there's socialism and capitalism. That's how they make their money. Why do you think China's so rich? China is rich because there's a lot of rich capitalists over there.
0: China is a communist country. So is Russia. Look at how well Putin is living. So, again, I am not against at all democratic socialism. But I'm saying that there's some contradictions in both sides, and we need to have an honest discussion.
1: Right, they're rich because they have rich capitalists in their country.
0: Yeah, no doubt about it.
1: They got rich capitalists in their country. That's the only way they're going to make the money is from the capitalists.
0: That's another thing.
1: And I'm going to let somebody else. If you want someone, I'll take another call. Okay, thank you so much.
0: Thank you for your call. Let me go to Tyrone in Philadelphia, Pennsylvania, WURD. Tyrone.
2: Peace and blessings, my Godfather. How we doing today, good brother?
0: I'm doing fine.
2: You know, Rev, it's amazing that when you are speaking with folks who said things that doesn't sound like it makes sense, and all you be trying to do is ask them questions just to give them an opportunity to clarify what they are saying, and they jump on you like you are a judge putting them on trial, when all you're doing is asking them to explain what they mean. And, you know, I started off with that, Godfather, because with all the things that we're dealing with and our struggles, it is nonsense to talk about young, old, or in between. Because, you know, Brother Al, when I marched with y'all back when you did the 60th March on Washington, and one of the most beautiful, most significant, and most profound thing that I've seen was all of those beautiful young people. I mean, those young folks who was at that march. Oh, man. You know, it just made me very, very proud to be there. But it made me more proud to see how powerful our young people is. And you know, Rev, I'm going to end with this. I'm celebrating this September. I'm celebrating 50 years in providing community service. Right now, our organization committee for a better North Philadelphia has a senior program where we have 237 seniors, and that's the last count, where we are trying to get them to come together every month, where we try to entertain them and educate them at the same time. And one of the things that we are pushing, Brother Webb, is that trying to do this intergenerational piece, because in Philadelphia, you know, we have a real situation with our young folks doing what they're doing, particularly those who are, you know, gunning down one another. So we're trying to get the seniors to make sure that they're talking with the young people in their house. They're making sure that the guns and the weapons are not stored in their house. And what you keep saying and constantly saying is that this is a we thing. This ain't no I thing or no you thing. This is a we thing. And like I said, I'm closing with this. I love my sister Dominique, because when the brother called and tried to put you as the leader of everything, Dominique made it clear to him that it ain't about you, it ain't about Nat, it ain't about anyone of all these folks who are out here battling. It's about all of us being together, working together to make us deal with all the madness, the nonsense, and this individual that's trying to take everything away from us. So thank you, good brother, for allowing me to share that.
0: All right, thank you, and we're out of time. And the callers that are left on, please call me first tomorrow. I'll put you on first. Let me thank all of you that called in, listened in, you that called in and couldn't get through. You that are with me every day or when you can, I appreciate you. Remember, whatever you do, wherever you go, however you feel, tell somebody, tell anybody. Reverend Al told you personally, keep it real. Keep it real. Keep it real. I'll talk to you tomorrow.

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0: And Grand Rising family, thanks for starting with us, your day with us, actually on Wednesday. It's a hump day. We're halfway through the work week. And our guest is Dr. C.R. Gibbs. He's a historian based in Washington, D.C. They're having a big meeting this weekend on statehood. Before we left, Dr. Gibbs, you were telling us about giving us more details about the meeting. So go ahead and finish that up for us. I got another question for you.
1: Yes, the meeting at Bus Boys and Poets at 4th and K Northwest. It will be Saturday, September the 12th, from 1 to 3. I think they're going to talk about should we even pay federal taxes. So there will be new ideas. There will be a host of people who have dedicated their lives to the struggle for freedom, justice, and equality. And Kymon Freeman from another station will be there as well to help lead the discussion. So we're bringing together a group of people where we will discuss the past, the present, as well as the future with respect to statehood, which looks as of today, now, the viable option for self-government. And yes, we can expect always resistance. We've never just pulled up in front of a situation and expect it to be well received. That's not going to happen in our history. So to get the ideas of where we are, what we need to do, and the strategies, some may be even newer than what we even imagined, come out this Saturday. And from 1 to 3 at Bus Boys and Poets at 4th and K. And listen for yourself. Decide. And perhaps you'll come away with a better understanding of what we face and the strategies that we can take jointly as well as individually to keep this battle going.
0: All right. I mean, we refer to Kymon Freeman from We Act Radio, the local radio station in Washington, D.C. Does a great job. But let me ask you this, Dr. Gibbs. I asked you before about should this be the litmus test for anybody who's running for office in Washington, D.C.? We're going to get a new mayor. We're going to get a slate of new officials, city officials, too, on the ballot in November. Should this be one of the key requirements that if the mayor wants our votes in Washington, D.C., should she come out fully, full-throated for statehood?
1: There must be a public statement. There must be. I would prefer work a demonstrated commitment to statehood. You know, in other words, not just, oh, it's election time. Let me show up and say the right things, and then I don't hear from you again. But this is one of the things that must be done, if for no other reason than it has to be uncomfortable sitting on that fence. How many election cycles can we do that? And to whatever extent, years ago, early in his political career, Marion Barry said that, you know, he was in favor of anything that would give us, you know, greater determination. Well, I mean, if there's something else out there that we can discuss, bring it up to the meeting. You got ideas. We are looking for a new day for this city, and we'll never get anywhere if we don't discuss it. This is every great movement has that moment in time where we take a look at what's been done before and what needs to be done in the future. So I'm hoping very fervently that we will see that kind of development this Saturday from 1 to 3 at Bus Boys and Poets at 4th and K Northwest.
0: All right. Thank you for sharing that with us, Dr. Gibbs. And thank you for all the work that you do for the folks in Washington, D.C., because you've been on the front line for quite some time. And we cherish the work that you provide us, especially all the historical facts that you share with us. And you also mentioned on the 15th you're going to be somewhere, one of our libraries. Can you talk about that?
1: Yes. Let's not forget that when I'm not doing what we're talking about on Saturday, that you can catch me free at one Saturday a month, and this next time at Woodridge Library is Tuesday, September 15th, 2026, at 6 p.m. And again, the topic is ancient African empires. It's a fair question. Well, why do we need to go back and study that? Because we didn't. Our history didn't start with slavery. People come to this, Europeans come to this country expecting to bring as much of their past, and it's all reinforced in terms of the buildings that are constructed in D.C. And we can see this whole Greco-Roman thing, and I won't get into what artistic sensibilities are being brought with it, but if our enemies take solace and strength from their past, we would be crazy not to do it with ours. We don't have anything to be sorry for. We don't have anything to be ashamed of. Our history and the conditions and ideas, the concepts that we brought from Africa have inspired generations of activists on this side of the ocean. So I'm all in favor of knowing your history, understanding our history didn't start in 1776 or 1789, that we brought ideas, concepts, and just one quick example. There is a field in Mali, it's called Konkaran Fuga. It was there that statements about justice and law, we didn't have to wait. In short, we didn't have to wait on Europeans to give us these concepts, that at the time when England was still struggling with the Magna Carta, the Empire of Mali had these things going on. So I want people to understand we're not latecomers to the concept of self-government, not in any way, that if people knew, they would be amazed at what we did in Africa, as well as the contributions of our history and concepts that we brought across that blood-stained ocean and have done for the past 400 years trying to inject it into the bloodstream of America. So that's why we do what we do. This is why we need to continue to do it. When our children don't know those things that other groups get ideas from, inspiration from, then it only makes sense to me, since we were not late to that party, that they learn enough about their people and enough about their history to understand that we were not sitting in darkness waiting for someone to come along and show us the ideas and concepts that are used in other parts of the world that we need to do. And so for those of you who may have never heard of the Mandan Charter, that's what it's called, brothers and sisters, the Mandan Charter. It will let you know from the 1200s is when we find the earliest iterations of this, that a document that talked about self-government. You want to get into this discussion, understand again, we ain't late to the party.
0: Right. We weren't invited to the party. But Dr. Gibbs, thank you for sharing that information. At another time, we'll discuss all of that as well. But thank you. And again, we'll see you Saturday at Bus Boys and Poets on K Street, on 4th and K Street. Thank you at 1 o'clock, family.
1: Thank you, my brother.
0: Thank you. All right, family, 8 after the top there. I turn our attention now to our next guest, Dr. Samuel Brown. He's an author. Dr. Brown, Grand Rising, thank you for being so patient with us this morning.
2: It's my pleasure, Carl. Glad to be here.
0: All right, as a first-time guest, we always ask the first-time guest, give us a little bit of your background. How did you get to where you are? How did you get to write the book?
2: That's a good question, Carl. My background has allowed me to look at this issue, the governance gap, from several directions. I'm looking at it from an organizational leadership point to public institutions, technology itself, and research. And my doctoral work examined how healthcare professionals adopt artificial intelligence-driven clinical decision support systems. So I was already thinking deeply about trust, usefulness, complexity, and human adoption. What became increasingly clear to me was that the most important question was not simply whether artificial intelligence could perform a task. I felt the deeper question was whether the organizations using it had the policies the competencies, the accountability structure, and human judgment needed to use it responsibly. So that led me to the idea of the governance gap. Now, the distance between the technological acceleration and the institutional capacity to govern this acceleration rapidly. Now, the book is where I develop the problem in a systematic way rather than treating artificial intelligence as an only technology story, basically.
0: All right. 10 at the top there, family. Our guest is author Samuel Brown, Dr. Samuel Brown. Dr. Samuel Brown has written a book called The Governance, and the book is about artificial intelligence. So from where you stand now, from your perspective, which you just stated, where are we right now in the development of and the adaptation of artificial intelligence?
2: I'm going to start off, I think, by saying it this way. I think of it as three different speeds. We have technology moving extremely fast, and then we have organizations are moving, but often trying to just catch up. Now, governance is basically going to be the policy, the training, the oversight, the accountability, the standards, and institutional competence frequently moves the slowest. So, the danger appears when the institution deploys a capability before it develops the capacity to govern that capacity. So the technology may be impressive, but the organization must stay and be clear about who verifies outputs and then who can override the system and who bears responsibility and what happens when it fails. Now, the distance in the governance gap, or that is the distance, actually. And so in the book, I unpack why that gap develops and why and what closes it and what requires that simply to be a better technology.
0: You know, we've had some folks in the last few days talk about the threat of AI, artificial intelligence. There's now raises some concerns. You have other people say we should embrace it or we're going to be left out of this new technology. For you, though, because you've done this research, what concerns you the most the way artificial intelligence, AI, is being used these days?
2: I will form a response in this way. The average person, why they might be afraid. But I'll tell you this way, Carl. Every major technological shift creates anxiety because it's changed familiar routines and directs capabilities. Now, artificial intelligence is particularly unsettling because it can participate in tasks we associate with thinking, writing, analysis, and predictions. But withdrawing from technology does not protect people from its effects. A better response is informed participant. We need to learn how it works and at a practical level, and experiment with it. We need to understand what it does well and where it can fail. We need to verify consequential outputs. The principle I will give every listener is very, very simple. We need to use artificial intelligence to expand your or our intelligence, not to replace your responsibility to think.
0: All right, family, 14 at the top. There, this is the voice of Dr. Samuel Brown. He's an author. He's written a book about the governance. It's about AI, artificial intelligence. And let's look at it another way. What are some of the opportunities in AI that you think that Black folks right now can take advantage of?
2: Well, I tell you, Carl, there are many, many opportunities. The opportunities that we have today gives us the capability to do extraordinary things. I mean, the things, when you think back in time, when you mention of someone writing a piece of music, Mozart, for example, Mozart, in most cases, spent years to compose his music. Today, with artificial intelligence, for example, we can compose a piece of music compared to what I was just giving you an example of in minutes. We're talking about years to minutes. So that is compelling. That's just an example of music. So if we move that thought to medicine, we bring that to politics, we bring it to education, and on, you can see the huge leaps that we have and can make with artificial intelligence. That's basically what we're looking at. We're going from years to seconds to compute and to do or accomplish things.
0: Yeah, but at the same time, Dr. Brown, the concern that most people have about AI, artificial intelligence, is it's going to take a lot of jobs away. It's already started. We've seen that people are using drones and robots. You know, should especially for us in our community, shouldn't that be a major concern for us?
2: Good question. I feel that technological transformation has always changed the labor market, Carl. And artificial intelligence would do that as well, I got to admit. However, it will automate some tasks completely. It will reshape many occupations and create roles we do not yet have or names for them yet. That's for sure. I would encourage workers to stop asking only, will AI replace my job, and ask which parts of my work can artificial intelligence improve? And what human value becomes more important as automation increases.

0: and even leadership, empathy, contextual understanding, and accountability remains important. That's for sure. Now, practical response is artificial intelligence literacy. We need to, again, learn how to use these tools. We need to evaluate their outputs, verify important information, and combine them with real professional expertise.
1: All right, hold that thought there, Dr. Brown. We've got to step aside for a few moments. We'll come back. I'll let you finish your thought. And folks, you want to join this conversation, you've got a question about AI, artificial intelligence, you know how to reach us, 800-458-8255.

0: 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I'm Rock T.
1: What up, this Super Dave?
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1: entertainment,
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2: 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So download us right now if you want them mediums.
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0: And Grand Rising family, thanks for rolling with us on this Wednesday morning with our guest author, Dr. Samuel Brown. He's written a book called The Governance. It's about AI, artificial intelligence. Hey, AI is here to stay. So the question we posed to Dr. Brown before we left for the break was, you know, the concerns of many, this is going to eliminate jobs. You know, people are going to lose their jobs because right now we're talking about robots taking away employment and also drones, people using drones now as well. So, Dr. Brown, I'll let you finish your thought. Tell us, how do we deal with that? Should we look at it as a challenge?
1: Yes, it's going to be a challenge in a different kind of way. But as I was alluding to say before our break, was I would encourage workers to stop asking the question, will AI replace my job? And ask the question, which parts of my work can AI improve? And what human value becomes more important at automation as it increases? Now, I look at judgment. We look at trust. We look at domain expertise, leadership, apathy, contextual understanding, and accountability.

0: accountability remains important. We got to keep that up front. The practical response is artificial intelligence literacy. That's where we're really going. We need to learn how to use these tools. We need to evaluate their outputs. We need to verify important information and combine them with real professional expertise.
1: But having said that, the people who are already in control of AI, artificial intelligence, just asking a question, AI a question, and the response you get will based on that particular person who's in control of that particular part of the AI, artificial intelligence equipment that you're using. How do we override that then?
0: Well, it goes back to my basic position, Carl, is we're behind. Everybody's trying to keep up. And we're having difficulties keeping up with technology. So the short answer to that question is we have to saturate ourselves with as much of it as we can. And that is, again, we need to learn how these tools are used. We need to evaluate them. We need to absorb or saturate ourselves in this industry and not look at it on the outside looking in. We need to get in there and see how these applications work, because they definitely do affect us.
1: You know, I hear what you're saying, Dr. Brown, but for the most part, we're on the outside looking in. So the people who control AI, artificial intelligence, they control it. It's a tightly knit community. How do we break that barrier, though? How does members of the Black community, average person who's listening to us right now, driving to work, listening to us, and how do we get involved? How do we cross that line? How do we get control?
0: Again, that's a very good question, Carl. And my response to you with that is, instead of allowing ourselves to stay out physically and mentally, is against us. So we have to take steps. For example, if we decided to start a smart city. Now, a smart city is basically utilizing all forms of technology. Not too many places in the United States are actually set up with smart cities. We can be really creative and adventurous that type way. So therefore, the types of tools we would use in a smart city would facilitate getting the know. Because right now, as time goes on, there's more and more applications and systems out there. It provides us a way to do things better. It can be writing letters. It could be using your electric car instead of a gas-operated car. When you first get, for example, going from a gas-operated car to an electric car, there's just so many things that you need to learn that you can't run from. You have to, day by day, learn different ways of doing things. And a step further, I think we could teach a lot of people this, and that is take your cell phone. Think about if you're old enough to go back to the day when you had telephones that were wired to the wall. You were very limited how far you could go to talk. So let's transform ourselves from that concept to today, where you have a cell phone. You can do just about everything you could possibly think of doing at this time, and it's going to get even better. So for our people, the best thing we can do is not be afraid of this. We got to dig into this and take steps into doing things to learn more and more about it. Saturate yourself in it. You might hear the phrase artificial intelligence agents. These are applications that you can use, that you can train them or tell them what you want them to do. For example, say if you want to use it as an alarm clock to remind you of when your appointments are coming. It can remind you of a lot of things you can do right now. For example, if you have an iPhone, to remind you of real important things, it would physically tell you. So I don't want to get too far in the weeds that way, but I would encourage you to talk to, read, participate in any way you can with artificial intelligence. And as time goes on, the dots will start to connect. But the longer you stay out and let it be something foreign, like a foreign language, and just staying away from it and just not take steps forward, we're going to be behind and stay behind.
1: Mm. 28 after the top of the hour with Dr. Samuel Brown, 800-450-7876. Speak to him. Dante's calling us. He's in Baltimore. He's on line one. Grand Rising, Dante, you're on with Dr. Brown.
2: Hey, Mr. Carl, and hey, Mr. Brown. I just want to pat you on the back and say I'm honored that you called to explain to us and to the people of how cutting edge that AI is. AI has given me the opportunity to create two apps that can help our people move forward. Like one is Black People Invest. I have an app that I created, and I did this through AI, through apps that I can basically tell you guys that you can use that will walk you through it. But the one thing I wanted to say, I like how you're trying to be as nice and simple to us as possible. But what he's trying to say to you is, if you don't pay attention and you don't wake up, your life is going to be done. It's going to be past in a sense, because you'll wake up and realize you're 20, 30 years past in a sense. You have to understand, if they're using this AI to just open an alarm clock or I mean, you know, set your alarm clock and write a little letter or something like that. White people are using, and again, this is not a white black thing. This is a use your brain thing. And again, they're using this AI to buy stocks. They don't even have to buy the stock now. They're turning it up to the next level. It's purchasing the stock. It's analyzing the stock. You could go to my app. My app does it. You know what I'm saying? But you could go to the app, and it will scan it, analyze, purchase the stock, go back and get you ETFs, which is basically another form of stocks, like a cluster of stocks, but it will do the work for us. So, again, if we implement this, just imagine if five of us were to sit down. This is why I formulated a group called Triple R Group, referral. We refer information to each other because we need the money. Because if we didn't need the money, then Black people wouldn't be in this situation. Like, we really need the money and need to learn how to move forward. So my question is to ask you is, how do you think that we could start, I guess what you're doing now is the way, but how do you think that we could start implementing this in the younger kids? Because I think, like in China, they have the programs where they make the young kids get on AI and learn. They give them a program, what they want them to do, like check out ways to learn and make money. But you can ask AI. This is my last thing, guys. I don't like to be long-winded. But you can ask AI, I don't have a brain. I'm not too smart. What can I do to help me improve myself to make money? I live in a house. I don't have a job. What can I do? It will give you a list of things. You could tell it to put it in genius mode. And those things, you can start chopping it down from there. Like, it can give you an idea that a businessman had that you'll never meet in your life. We're black people, so we'll never meet Donald Trump's lawyer. You can say, based off of Donald Trump's lawyer's thoughts, whichever his name's Todd something something, off his thoughts, can you formulate a letter for me that would da-da-da-da-da, or can you formulate a argument for me that I can present inside of a classroom or a boardroom? So, again, it can do amazing things, but we need to focus on using it for money, in my opinion, first.
1: All right.
2: Once we get rich, then we can do all the other things. Yes, sir.
1: All right. Thanks, Dante. Let's have a chance to
2: respond.
1: Thank
2: you, guys.
1: Thank you for your call. All
2: right.
1: Dr. Brown, your thoughts, what Dante just said.
3: Okay. I can't hear you too well, but I'm assuming you're asking me to comment on his comment.
1: Sure. Yeah.
3: Yes. I think Dante is right on point there, and he's hitting it from another angle, which is good. We need to be open to information coming from many directions. Now, to cut to the nitty-gritty of it all, he made a very good point, which is obviously, yeah, there are applications right now that you can use that will, like I mentioned, the artificial intelligence agents, and there are also applications, like he mentioned, that you can utilize that will do an answer just about any question you could think of. And these are the type of applications that we need to be playing with, toying with, learning now, because that leads to other things. So what I could do, I'd like to do, I'll get with Carl, you at a later time, is have a special session or conversation on those specific applications from A through Z that we need to have our hands on, we must have and should have, and so on and so forth. And that will be a major hurdle, I think, for a lot of people. It's going to open a lot of doors to what you can do as far as productivity and so on and so forth.
1: All right. Let's take another look at AI. Family, 29 minutes away from the top of the hour, Dr. Samuel Brown. He's an author. He's written a book about AI, artificial intelligence. Dr. Brown, can artificial intelligence, AI, can it reinforce bias or discrimination? And who or what should be – who is responsible for oversight for those kind of things?
3: So that's a very good question. Now, keep this in mind, Carl. human decisions exist throughout an artificial intelligence system, basically, yes. Now, what is used? What variables matter? What outcomes is optimized? What thresholds are selected? How the results are interpreted and what actions follow? That is why consequential use deserves stronger governance. I'm going back to my book here. The governance part is like saying who is behind all this to make sure that all the dots are covered for everybody. Now, if a system influences employment, think about this now. If I design a system that influences the employment, the lending of money, the healthcare, who gets it, when they get it, education, insurance, access to public services, there should be appropriate mechanisms for testing, documentation, human review, and challenges. Technology should never become a shield behind which accountability disappears. So one of the larger arguments in the governance gap is that accountability has to be remain visible, I mean transparent, so everybody sees what's going on, even as decision processes become more automated. So what am I really saying? Carl, I'm saying, here we go again. We need to be involved with, we had mentioned about the special apps that we can use to do this and do that. We need to be in the loop with these types of thoughts and when they're being created, and as well as our communities and so on and so forth. We need to be in the loop with that as well. We don't want to be behind the curve where people are feeding us. We want to be at the table when these decisions are being made. And if we're not at the table, we need to have conversations to the people that did so we can perhaps make things better or change things to suit all of our people.
1: You know what? I'm glad you mentioned that we should be at the table. It's 26 minutes away from the top of our family. I guess it's Dr. Samuel Brown. He's written a book about AI, artificial intelligence. You got a question? You know how to reach us, 800-450-7876. So, Dr. Brown, as you mentioned, so without us, artificial intelligence can't exist. They need our input. Am I correct in saying that, to build their algorithms to make those decisions?
3: Yes. I would say, yes, we need to be at the table when anything and everything that has to do with artificial intelligence is at a table. Because what happens in a lot of cases is people that should be at the table are just not there. And so rules and systems and so on and so forth are developed without their input. So I only, again, say that being at the table is extremely important. So as far as our communities, when we're getting involved with different things, and new rules and new applications are going to be talked about when it comes to artificial intelligence, we need to be at the table. We need ears at these tables so we can put our thoughts together and make sure we're transparent and taking care of everybody.
1: Well, let me ask you this. So what if we don't supply our input? What if we say we're going to boycott? You're not going to get our information and know anything about us. Will that hinder them from making decisions about us?
3: Well, Carl, not really, because the train is moving extremely fast. And so we don't really have time to be please forgive me. I don't mean to say complacent, but we need to have discussions at a deeper level on what is at the table and what we can add to the conversation at the table. And so we need to find out what entities are having these meetings or these talks or these meetings and be a part of it. So we need to have a representative being a part of it if it comes to that. But we can talk at a deeper level with this on future discussions. But that is a very good question, and I know I wasn't able to nail it out of the park, but be at the table.
1: Doc, we should be part of these discussions. If these discussions are taking part now, they're making decisions that's going to affect us, our families, and our children. How do we get there, though? That's the question there, because are we invited? Do you know any of our people who look like us or at these discussions and making these decisions?
3: That is a very real question, and my short answer is, in a lot of cases, we may not have proper representation. I'll just say it that way. And we need to work on that. And there are people that look like you and me are in high places or in places where things are happening, but because of the structure of how it operates, it may not be available. But I feel that as time goes on and having conversations like this is going to empower people with information to know what can be going on, what is going on, and some things and ways that we may be able to get closer and closer to the table. This is a very good topic, and I would like to discuss it further, but I'm sure we're not able to do it, at least at this time, to give us more concrete direction, if you would.
1: All right, and we're coming up on a break, and when we come back, my question to you is about transhumanism. At some point, some people feel that AI could eventually become smarter than human beings, and you know, transhumanism would become one. How close are we to that, and is that a threat? I'll let you respond when we get back. Family, you too can join our conversation with our guest. His name is Dr. Samuel Brown. He's written a book called The Governance. It's about AI, artificial intelligence. What are your thoughts? Reach out to us at 800-450-7876. And take your phone calls.

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1: My name is William Yank. I'm a 23-year-old, three-time leukemia survivor. One evening, my roommate was trying to talk to me, and I responded to him in a delirium of mess and confusion, and he said, "We're going to the ER immediately," and came back with leukemia. They started me on chemos, they started me on a bunch of antibiotics, but the chemo wasn't exactly working. 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

0: And Grand Rising family, thanks for rolling with us on this Wednesday morning here. It's a hump day. We're halfway through the work week with our guest, Dr. Samuel Brown. He's written a book about AI. It's called The Governance Gap. Before we go back to him, though, if Dante is still listening out of Baltimore, he called in to mention some apps or some folks wanted to know the apps. So, Dante, call back on Friday, open phone Friday, and share that information with the family. Also, coming up later this morning, I'm going to speak with Public Enemy's Minister of Information, Professor Griff, is going to be here. I'm sure we're going to talk a little bit about AI in the music industry as well. And tomorrow, we're going to hear from legendary New York writer Herb Boyd. Also, movie maker Haile Gerima will be here, along with psychologist Dr. Jerome E. Fox. So if you are in Baltimore, keep that radio locked in real tight on 1010. WOLB. If you're in the DMV, the D.C. metropolitan area, we're on 1450 WOL. So, Dr. Brown, my question to you before we left for the news update was how close are we to transhumanism, where these AI become smarter than humans?
1: Carl, that is a very interesting question, and I will start off by saying that when you think about your computer system right now, your cell phone, all the devices that you have with the current technology, there's no doubt that they can compute and do things much faster than we can. So we are behind the curve there. So please keep that in mind. So I think we should take a long-term question seriously, but not let this type question distract us from the present governance responsibility. I got to go to this real quick, and I'll hit it further. Institutions are making decisions today about artificial intelligence and hiring people, healthcare, education, finance, security, and operation. So my focus is practical. A system becomes more capable of verifying accountability, competence, and oversight must become stronger as well. So right now, if you think about if we are playing chess, to humans, there's going to be a speed of cognitive capabilities. And if we turn it around and go against a computer system, obviously, the computer system is going to be much faster. And as we go forward, there are going to be some hard decisions that are going to have to be made by a society and people that are in leadership as to how far we're going to go with in this direction. Because there's a lot of positive things that can happen with artificial intelligence, as you've been hearing hints of. However, on the other side of that coin, things can go really ugly, okay? And so I don't want to be jumping to like a science fiction movie or scenario, but the best thing we can do, again, I need to keep saying this over and over again, is you find ways to learn as much as you can learn about these applications. And there's two applications I can say right up front that I think would be very helpful as a starting point if you have no contact or knowledge of them. The first one is Google Gemini. Remember that, Google Gemini. And then another one is called ChatGPT. ChatGPT. With those two applications right there, again, like on Dave's comment, you can type in different types of questions and scenarios and things and get additional information to guide you in the direction you want to go. If it's learning, if it's producing, if it's you name it. So please remember that. So back to your question. Basically, our computer systems, artificial intelligence, more intelligent than people? Yes, but there are some aspects of it that are not duplicated, at least right at this

0: time as it would be with a human. But time is going quick, and before you know it, I feel that we'll be at a point that it could be very challenging. I'll just leave it like that.
1: All right. We got some folks who want to talk to you, Dr. Brown. 10 away from the top of the hour. Let's start first. Let's go to Brooklyn, New York. Bed-Stuy, to be exact. Do or die, Bed-Stuy. Brother Shahid is with us. He's on line one. Brother Shahid, your question for Dr. Brown.
2: Grand Rising, Dr. Brown and Brother Carl. Dr. Brown, I'm sitting here listening to the program and had to stop doing what I'm doing to call. AI. The first question, to preface to my real question, do you believe, Dr. Brown, that African people are being oppressed and systematically through government institution and practices placed in a condition that we are at the bottom rung of every social condition that exists? Do you believe that or no?
0: That is a compelling question that you're asking me, and it deserves a real...
2: And I get to my real question.
0: Can you hear me?
2: Yes, I hear you.
0: Go ahead, please. Yeah, I was going to say, to answer your question, the system is set up in a way that information is available, but if you are not aware of...
2: But no, that's not my question, Doc. That's not my question. I just want to know, do you believe that we are being systematically oppressed and held down by the government of the United States of America?
0: I really cannot answer that question because of my affiliation with the government.
2: Okay. Now, let me ask my real question here, Doc. Now, have you ever thought of asking AI, how is it, AI, that we as a people, black people in the United States, given all the history that AI knows about us and our oppression, how can we short-circuit, corrupt, bankrupt this system that oppresses us, that kills us in every way, health care, education, policing, and everything? How can we get out of this system, not go away to someplace else, but how do we end this system, oppression of us and other people? You ever think of asking AI that? And would you?
1: And let me throw this in there, and Shahid, I thank you for your question. Basically saying, Dr. Brown, how can we use AI to help us as a people to rise up from where we are? Can AI do that for us?
0: Yes, I believe it can. And I want to say two quick things that are very powerful in my thoughts. And that is, oftentimes when people think about history, our history, it seems like it kind of starts with slavery and going forward. But I think that we need to go way before slavery to see who we really are as a people. And you'll know exactly what I'm talking about if you do that. We are some very, very special, very capable. We've been doing some important things for years, but it just has not been brought to the table where or visible. You might be experiencing a lot of effects from what our people have done, but not know that they were the creators of it because it was hidden from you. But do not underestimate your capabilities of who you are, because we are some powerful people. Now, artificial intelligence, yes, it is a tool. Goes back to my book, that we can use right now, you, the caller, and all of us, to do incredible things. But you got to play. You got to learn with them. It's like learning the car. It's like learning that new cell phone. You got to be diligent, proactive with it. We can't be sitting on the sidelines and watching the show go by. And I don't mean everyone is doing that. Please forgive me. But to answer your question, yes, there are things we can do, and we do, or it has the capability to propel you to do some incredible things. It's like, what do you want to do? And it can guide you. Now, at one point in time, this type of opportunity did not or would not have been available to you it would have been available to other people or whatever. But today, the game has changed. There is information available that has never been available to people before. So I encourage you to, again, to learn as much as you can learn. And one good step, I think, is to get the application, Google Gemini or ChatGPT, just ChatGPT, and just start these questions as they come to your mind. You can probe those questions or use those prompts into those applications, and it's going to bring you some incredible information.
1: All right. Hold that thought right there, Doc. Six away from the top there. Theodore's checking in from Baltimore County. He's online, too. Kevin, Grand Rising, Theodore. Your question for
3: Grand
1: Dr.
3: Rising, Sandra. Listen to the doctor. Sir, I appreciate the work that you've done on this, but I'm going to tell you, you downplayed everything. It's going to lay off thousands of people. Right now, you can go to many steel factories or a steel factory. You won't see the thousands of people working. You'll see one guy. Yep. And people have been killed following their GPS. So don't sit there and downplay it because it's exciting. Sure, it's new, but I'm going to bring you another aspect on it, doctor. Let me explain something. Now, this is something for people to ponder. When you talk about, let's say, the book of Revelation, thousands of people out of work. They can't find jobs because with too many of us. So you take the mark. That's a spiritual outlook on what you're talking about. And you're saying, well, maybe. Stop equivocating. It's going to lay off thousands of people because it's going to replace many of the jobs that people would get once they get out of college. You got security. You got police. You got nursing and healthcare industries. Now they've even talked about robots doing surgery in parts of it. They are. And sometimes, and you remember this, doctor, no matter what you think and how you study, I appreciate what you do, anything man-made can go wrong. And that's the absolute truth. So this is not being a downer or being gloomy, but you need to tell people, yes, it's going to lay off hundreds of thousands of people. Tell me, why is it you get scam calls after you tell the telephone company to stop these people from calling from India? You can't explain that. So don't downplay it. Yes, you might want to tell people, and it's true, learn everything you can about it, but have a second career, because it will only take one person in one of these data centers operating things to do thousands, the work that thousands of people would do. So you need to stop downplaying it and give people the truth. Thank you.
1: If you get the gist of your question, I'll let Dr. Brown respond when we get back. And you mentioned data centers. We're going to get into data centers. Also got a tweet from one of our listeners, too, about AI. I'll leave that to you when we get back as well. Family, you too can join our conversation with Dr. Samuel Brown. He's written a book about AI, artificial intelligence. Reach out to us at 800-450-7876. And we'll take a

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0: are open on an equal basis for everyone. If you have an idea, if you have the desire, you can most likely achieve it. Okay? So right now, this is going back to the book, and that's the governance. You know, we have to have some type of accountability, and who, here we go again, who makes the decision of who has access? So I encourage you to sort through that book, I'm telling you, to see this, get information to encourage you to do what it is you need to do, which is get involved. You need to learn. You need to question. You need to validate. You need to be accountable. You want all those key words to be in your thought and thinking daily. You can be successful, but the train is moving fast. Working together as a community, as a team, we're extremely strong. These are tools we need to start using right now, today, to prepare and to provide contributions to us as a nation, as a world, to do better.
1: Got you, Dr. Brown. We got to let you go right there. We're out of time. Professor Griff's on EdDeck. We got to get to him. But before we do that, how can folks get a copy of your book? Give us a title one more time, and how can people get book copies?
0: The Governance Gap by Dr. Samuel W. Brown, Jr., and you can go on Amazon and just type in that, and my book will come up.
1: All right. Thanks, Doc. Thank you for sharing your thoughts with us this morning.
0: You are quite welcome. I'd like to say for your listening, I want to thank everyone for this opportunity for us to come together and just to have this dialogue. This is where it starts, the communication together, and to talk about the hard topics, talk about the hard talk, and then try to navigate with working together to be successful. I thank you, Carl and Linda,
1: thank
0: for
1: you.
0: Your this opportunity.
1: All right, thanks, Dr. Samuel Brown, is sharing these thoughts for us this morning. Folks, let's move on now to Professor Griff, the Minister of Information for Public Enemy. Professor Griff, Grand Rising, welcome back to the program.
2: Yes, greetings and Grand Rising to you, and thank you for having me back.
1: Yeah, I got to ask you, we just had this conversation about AI, artificial intelligence. We see what it's doing in your industry, your music industry, your thoughts. Have anything changed since we last had this discussion?
2: Oh, yes, change from leaps to bounds and bounds to leaps. Yes, moving rapidly fast, as your previous guest just mentioned, and he was spot on with what he was saying. There's just a few things that I probably would like to have asked him in reference to who has access and what does he mean by it's an equal playing field right now, and we need to jump on this right now. I would, you know, with all due respect, because he was definitely on point. I don't think it's an even playing field, simply because companies like Palantir and of course, their contracts with the Department of Justice and Department of Defense and other things that they're doing that are very secretive, they've had this technology. What I think he means is an equal playing field in reference to commerce, in reference to learning the technologies in order to advance us in the future. So, yes, with that point, it's an equal playing field. It's not an equal playing field in the music industry. If I could circle around to the point and answer the question that you asked me, it's a very unequal playing field simply because unless they give us the access, the real access to these particular platforms, we'll never be able to maximize our efforts and to reach the global success that we need to reach in order to even make the playing field even. It's still a record company versus artists. It's still a, because there's no more real managers, there's no more real subsidiary labels that can bring the talent in. So you're skipping over the middleman and you're going right to AI, and you're having to do business now with machines instead of humans.
1: That is so true. The back in the day, and we saw it, it sort of slowly took place, you know, the digital revolution we had first. But now, Professor Griff, they're saying people buying more CD players and disc and just regular discs. They buy more records than ever before. I guess it's a new generation. It's new to them. They don't care about the pops that they hear in on playing the records, but they love the sound. They love that technique, that old technology. Your thoughts about that?
2: Of course, and if I could bring it back to the whole idea of the soul, the classic soul era, those pops and pings and all the crackling and when you drop the needle on the wax was a beautiful thing, because it was definitely in sync with who we are as a people as far as our melanin is concerned and how we our vibratory pitch and our frequency. And that frequency is the soul frequency, moving from the soul frequency to the God frequency. So we encourage the pops and hiss and crackles and that kind of thing, which is a beautiful thing. It reminds us of mom and grandmom making bacon and eggs in the morning, those cracks and pops. It reminds us of the cracks and pops when you used to get mom used to do the little girl's hair in the kitchen. You understand? We knew what that experience was like, and we embraced it. So, yeah, it's a beautiful thing. So you're absolutely correct. The sales of wax, vinyl has risen. People going back to get physical CDs and DVDs now because it's something that you can own and play when you want to. If you totally have your list on a playlist on a Spotify or AI or a digital platform, they can cut that off at any minute. And you don't have access to it anymore. So that's the realization of what we're dealing with when we're talking about this whole brand new AI society, this digital society in which we got to live.
1: You know, 11 after top, our founder, Professor Griff from Public Enemy, is our guest. Professor Griff, Eddie LaVert from the OJs mentioned he's not a big fan of the streaming. So you can't really connect and really tabulate how many people listen to your music or bought your music or how much you're worth. You just got to take their word for it. Any truth in what Eddie LaVert was saying?
2: Oh, of course, absolutely. You have no control of if Deborah Williams in Butt Scratch, Ohio, downloaded your CD and your album and she loves it. And she turned 10 other people on and she plays it at the family reunion. You have no access to Deborah Williams. Those analytics now, they're owning those analytics. And then they're turning around and making you pay for cloud space in order for you to access Deborah Williams' information. And it's your analytics. You should have access to it. You have no way of turning around, but because Deborah Williams loves your album, you have no way to monetize that. And what I mean by that is selling her a concert ticket, selling her some merch, anything of the sort. You don't have any access to the analytics that would make Deborah Williams a perpetual lifelong fan.
1: And having said that, Professor Griff, is this a good time to get into the music business then?
2: Any time is a good time. It depends on how you approach it, Carl. If you're a harmonic player like Stevie Wonder once was or still is, and you want to get into the music industry, I'd say choose your path. I'd say like the gentleman just mentioned, I believe his name is Samuel. Samuel, you just had on Samuel W. Brown Jr.?
1: Right.
2: It's a good time to get in, but you have to choose your path and use these AI platforms as tools. And they're not the end all to be all. It's just a tool to bring me to closer to the final result. I want a completed album, but I need the human aspect in it. I need to start out with the human aspect in creating my artwork, which is my album. And the human element needs to be there.
1: Well, is it better now to be, instead of a performer, be a writer? Because then at least you can claim copyright for the product, you know?
2: Yeah, but what happens when grandma wants you to perform and do a remake of Otis Redding's song at the barbecue? If you've only used AI and you had no human element in it, you can't perform that song. You can't pick up the guitar, the acoustic guitar, and play for grandma. I read one article where someone's grandmother was dying, and all she wanted to hear was someone do a remake of her favorite song and sing her song to her on her deathbed. If you can't pick up your guitar and go meet grandma at the hospice and sing to grandma as she's taking her last breath, then AI is not going to help you. You have to be talented. You have to know what you're doing. You have to have some degree of talent.
1: Yeah. 14 at the top there. Norman's calling us from Toronto. He's on line one. He has a question for you, Professor Griff. Grand Rising Norman, you're on with Professor Griff.
3: Professor Griff, is it true that Snoop Dogg had a billion streams on whatever platform and only received $45,000.
2: Yeah, exactly, and that was shocking, and it pushed my wig back. I was like, wow, you're talking about someone as popular as Snoop. A minute ago, Snoop was all over the place. And for him to come out and contact his accountant and say, okay, what did his numbers on Spotify did, and the billions of streams that someone downloaded his music, and just to know that he only got $47,000, yeah, it sends a direct signal to the rest of us. How popular do you have to be?
3: And how I guess that really affects like the older people like the Manhattans and the Dramatics. I guess they would really be suffering from a situation like that, wouldn't they?
2: Yes, but the beautiful thing about the Delphonics, the Intruders, the Manhattans, and all of those groups, even the Temptations, they could be using AI tools. There could be a resurgence of that particular sound and those particular groups. If whoever owns those catalogs can now run it back through AI and introduce it to a younger generation. So, all is not lost. We just have to know what we're doing and use it as a tool. Because right now,
3: all right.
2: Who owns those catalogs? Who's digitally remastering them?
3: During that period, a lot of the R&B artists weren't as astute as the hip hop generation, wouldn't you say?
2: Oh, well, probably equally as so, because those R&B artists had talent. A lot of the hip hop rappers of today don't necessarily have the talent. They're relying on AI tools and other things to push their product down the throats of those of us that dare to approach it and listen to it.
3: Sam Cooke and Ray Charles had a lot of knowledge in terms of the publishing and all that. I didn't want to cut you, but sorry about that.
2: No. It's all right, because that's a very important point. Those contracts that Sam Cooke and other artists were dealing with at that particular time, yeah, it's antiquated right now. Those things, that's a thing of the past. These contracts today, a lot more treacherous, a lot more diabolical, good bro. And I understand where you're going with that, Norman, but yeah, it's going to take a lawyer to hire a lawyer to go through these contracts nowadays, because you're talking about galactic rights, global rights, universal space age rights.
3: Right.
2: You understand what I'm saying?
3: Mm-hmm. We're in the 21st century, right?
2: Right, exactly.
1: Hold that thought right there. Norman, I thank you for your call, because we're coming up on a break. 18 minutes after the top there, family. You want to join this conversation with Professor Griff, reach out to us. Our telephone number is 800-450-7876. When we come back, Griff, Dolly Parton's song that Whitney did, I Will Always Love You. How much money Dolly Parton made out of that? I want to find out, did Whitney make any money out of that production as well? Family, you too can join us. You got a question for Griff, reach out to us, and we'll take your phone call.

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1: Grand Rising family, thanks for rolling with us on this Wednesday morning with Professor Griff from Public Enemy discussing music and the changes in the music industry. Professor Griff, we talked what you just talked about with Norman in Toronto about Snoop. My question to you is Dolly Parton. She wrote the song I Will Always Love You. Whitney sang that song. Dolly Parton earned an estimated $10 million in royalties from just Whitney's version alone. Would Dolly Parton have made that money today in today's climate?
2: Oh, absolutely not. Probably when she transitioned, people tend to go out and they want a piece that they kind of figured they missed when Dolly Parton was physically among us. So, yeah, they would probably go out and get pieces and parts of her legacy because they want to own it. But if she made $10 million, I think, yeah, Whitney Houston probably made a few million because I think Whitney Houston received performance royalties as opposed to the publishing. And then Whitney Houston probably made money off of record sales
1: Oh,
2: as opposed to

0: Elvis at the time. Did you hear that story?
1: Yes, I did hear that story. And what he was trying to do was leverage his popularity with taking songs that he actually stole from black artists and made popular, and they got pennies. And then he tried that trick with someone like Dolly Parton, and she wasn't going for it because she was well-versed and well-astute when it came to the business of music, or the music business.
0: Yeah,
1: not the industry,
0: stories.
1: The business.
0: Yeah. Yeah, I've heard stories about Elvis that was stealing product from our folks, and you know, you said give him pennies. I heard he didn't even give it. What was it, Tom Parker or something was his manager? And he would take the...
1: Yeah, it was kind of less than pennies. I was just being nice because we're on the Carl Nelson show.
0: But was that prevalent back in the day, back then, Professor Griff? If you know, they snatch or steal your song from you like that?
1: Yes, it was very pop, it was just kind of music business kind of way that they did things, simply because they had this thing called race records. Black artists were not even allowed to put their face on the cover of their songs, on their album cover or their single cover. So if they wasn't allowed to do that up front as far as knowing who the artist was, can you imagine what was going on with manufacturing and pressing records? There was a thing in the music industry, Carl, where they would press two printings, one for the bootleggers and then one atop the boy, and they was cooking the books. So they were, of course, they were stealing songs. And not even giving credit to the individual that created the song. That was just the way they did things.
0: I just got a tweet to one of our listeners to ask Professor Griff, isn't Public Enemy up for some major award? Are you guys up for some major award?
1: I'm not even sure about that. And if we are, it didn't trickle down to the rebel in the group, yours truly, Professor Griff. It didn't trickle down to me, so I wish I could answer that question. But to be very transparent, I just don't know. I hope it's the Pro Black Award, something we could be proud of. But anyway,
0: yeah. So how's the relationship with the other members? Is guys cool, or are you still at odds? Is anything you can share?
1: Oh, I mean, we're still at odds because behind the scenes. And being very transparent with you, Carl, and the audience, behind the scenes, I'm kind of working it out now with trying to receive all of those back royalties that I'm owed. When you do the work and you're responsible for the songs and they don't credit you, and then those that are responsible for the admin and filling out the paperwork when they don't include you, and then 20 years go by and you got to go backtrack to see who did what. Yeah, it's almost criminal, to be honest with you. And I'm trying to avoid that. I don't want this story to end like other stories have ended with groups. You understand what I'm saying? I am optimistic, and I'm looking for a positive outcome to this, Carl. So I am in touch with Chuck. I'm not in touch with probably anyone else. One or two of the members of the Bomb Squad, Keith Shockley, Eric Sadler, Chuck D. But other than that, I'm not in touch with anyone else.
0: No Flavor Flav.
1: Oh, absolutely not. Yeah, no. No, unfortunately.
0: 28 after topic. Guys, in the creative process, when you guys are writing a song, say you write it as a group, how do you divvy up the spoils? I mean, is it how much you put in? Some guy might just put in a hook or a line, or someone might write the bulk of the song. So how's the pie cut up? How do you slice the pie?
1: Well, as far as Public Enemy was concerned, I think the actual writer, the one who had the last say so in what was actually written and said, was Chuck. So, and then his partner being Hank Shockley, and I think them two had the final decision on how things went down as far as the splits are concerned. At that particular time, you're amped, you're gassed up, you're excited, you're rolling with the punches, and you trust those particular individuals to do the right thing. And if I had a chance to do it all over again, I wouldn't have trusted them. Not to say that they're not trustworthy. Uh-huh. I'm just saying I wouldn't have trusted them with my business, because now I'm suffering. The money I should have made, that money could have

0: purchase me a home, some land, or, you know, a John Deere or whatever I might need.
1: Right, because somebody got paid. That's the bottom line,
0: yes.
1: Right?
0: Someone got paid a lot. Yes, yeah.
1: You know, this, and I'm glad that this, you're working with young people too. You've taken teaching them the ropes, not just musically, but the business side of it. What is the major problem that you see, or the major issue for young people getting into the music industry? What are some of the major things? Because, you know, like you said, you were just gassed and happy that your song was playing on the radio and you're doing all these concerts and everybody knows you, you know, all the fame and all the publicity, but ain't nobody watching the pocketbook. So what is it that you see that you young people could listen to us right now, I want to get in the music industry, what should their major concern be?
0: I think parallel to you creating music in the studio or even in your bedroom right now, I think it's imperative to take a business 101 music class, a music business 101 music class, so you could learn the basic stuff, even the things that you and I have talked about thus far on this show. You have to know what a performance royalty right is. You have to know what record sales constitute in the digital AI era that we're living in. You have to know what is a point, what's credit, why should your name go on there. You have to know publishing. You have to be able to draw a circle, cut that circle up into 8, 9 different pieces of the pie. And each one of those pieces, you have to know what you're talking about in and out and know what monies are due to you. What is a mechanical royalty, I ask a lot of the young people. They have no clue. What is publishing? What is licensing? And these are the things that they need to know. And these are some of the things that I teach in some of the classes that I give young people. Sad but true, Carl, a lot of them just don't show up. They don't feel they need it because they're trusting their uncle, their auntie, mama, the mama's friend, the uncle, the boyfriend, the ex. And it never trickles down to someone like Professor Griff that I could actually give them insight on, you know, these particular things that I just mentioned.
1: Right. And they should know this before they even get an agent or a lawyer, so they know what the right questions to ask. And many of them just leave it up to, because like you said, they're just so happy to hear themselves on the radio. So, yeah, I'm glad that you're doing that for our young people. Before we go, I want you to give out your information. If the people listening out there who are trying to get in the music business, but you've got to learn the business side of it. You know, don't get all wired up and, oh, I'm on the radio and people know my name and these girls are sending me emails and trying to get with me and all that kind of stuff. Yeah, I think they need to talk to you before you leave, so I'll let you leave that information. 29 away from the top of the hour, John in Maryland has a question for you, Professor Griff. He's on line 3. Grand Rising, John, you're on, Professor Griff.
2: Grand Rising. My brother, Professor Griff, thank you, brother, for putting your life on the line by speaking out. With the brown car sitting on your house, watching your house and burning your house down and all this, everything you done went through.
0: Exactly,
2: brother.
0: Blue, but yeah, go ahead.
2: I'm still waiting on the new Public Enemy album when they stop selling out. Brother, how are we ever going to get this problem in a straight and narrow if we don't do like Steve Coakley did, call out the names? We see Sister Cassandra, who's supposed to be a sister, who just passed away, Cassandra, right? She stepped over there, and now before she took the side of Trump and all of the right wing against her people. Nicki Minaj selling out. Jay-Z took his time to that concert he just had in New York. He took time out to sell out and attack Kaepernick. The 50 Cent, he's stirring up trouble, trying to keep problems going amongst in our community. Don't forget he rejected Minister Farrakhan's hand when he called him and Ja Rule to stop the killing. And lastly, Snoop Dogg, you just talked about. When can we get people to have the courage like you to call the names like Steve Coakley and call these people out and stop this sellout stuff? That's my question. We got new sellouts.
0: Right. I think if we change the way we do things and the way we operate as far as a family and develop some kind of infrastructure, that even if one from among us decide to go on the other side of the fence and sell out, it won't stop our forward momentum. So I think if we need to change our mindset and our family infrastructure and whatever we're dealing with, I think the sellouts won't even affect us, to be honest with you. It won't affect us. People defect all the time from government. It never stopped the government from being the government. You follow what I'm saying? There's just an aspect of the particular government that deals with the whole the sellout or the whistleblower. We need to have that. Who are those individuals that will fall up under the title of what Steve Coakley was and what he meant to us that will check the sellouts? But at the same time, it shouldn't slow us down in making forward progress. You understand what I'm saying?
1: Well, Griffin, let me ask you this. I thank you for calling, John. So how Cassandra comes out now as a Trumpster. How do we deal with that? Is she still invited to the picnic or the barbecue, if you will? Or we just leave her alone? How do we deal with artists like that?
0: Oh, none of the above. She's not invited to the picnic, and we will not leave her alone. I say her. It's no personal thing to her. It's that mindset. And when we dive into the mindset of why we have people like that that feel that they need to go on the other side to make progress. Now, is this progress that she thinks she might make on an individual level or on a business level? Or a lot of times, a lot of these people, they flip, they go to the other side of the railroad tracks, and we tend to think that they speak for the majority of us, and they don't. And they don't. So there's 100,000 podcasts that are out there, Carl, and I hope 50,000 of them call her to the carpet, call her to the table, question her, interview her, so we can understand that particular mindset, so we can kind of stamp it out and stamp it from the beginning.
1: Yeah, but there's a prevailing thought that if you sell out, and this goes all the way back to the some of the rappers as well, if you put down our people, you'll be successful, and the positive rap just won't get any airplay. Your thoughts on that?
0: Well, we need to see some examples of that. Who has actually been successful? If we begin to define and then redefine what success means to us, then I think that dynamic will change. So people selling out, disrespecting black people, and that kind of thing, and switching sides and going over on the other side of the fence, I like to see what kind of success do they enjoy. I'd really like to see that, because I haven't really seen it in a very fruitful kind of way. You understand what I'm saying?
1: Yeah, but the music folks who run the music divisions, they say this is what black people want to hear. All this negative stuff, putting down our women and shooting and all of that, this is what they say our young people want to hear. Is there any truth to that, or are they being force-fed this kind of music or entertainment, if you will?
0: Well, these are the same people that that don't come to the barbecue. They're not invited to the barbecue. They're sitting on the fringes, on the periphery of black culture, who they try to destroy. And then they interject and pick out a few Negroes and Negresses and pull them out from among us and have them as the spokesperson. And we shouldn't go for that. So my thing is, these people do not speak for the vast majority of how we feel, how we think, and how we should move. They definitely don't speak for us spiritually, mentally, intellectually. And those radical ones among us, it seems like our voices are not being heard by the people that need to hear them.
1: Right. And hold that thought right there. I want you to expound on that when we get back. And also, Larry in Washington, D.C. has a question for you. Family, you got a question for Professor Griff from Public Enemy? Reach out to us. We'll take your phone calls at 800-450-7876. We'll do that next.

0: 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I'm Rock T.
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0: Thank you, Grand Rising family. Thanks for staying with us on this Wednesday morning with Public Enemies, Professor Griff. He was the Minister of Information for the group, the heart and soul of that group. Before we go back to him, though, let me just remind you, coming up tomorrow, legendary New York writer Herb Boyd will be here, along with movie maker Haile Gerima and also psychologist Dr. Jerome E. Fox. They're all going to join us tomorrow. So if you're in Baltimore, keep that radio locked in real tight on 1010 WOLB. If you're in the DMV, we're on 1450 WOL. So, Professor Griff, I'll let you finish your response, and also Larry in D.C. has a question for you.
1: Okay, so when I talk about the radical voice have been silent, this black radical voice, it didn't vanish. Someone strategically caused it to vanish. It has transformed and shifted to getting a grant in order to set up a community center to teach young people. It morphed into, let me see if I could get some funds from the government in order to teach young people how to play tennis or basketball or become a coach. Let me see, how can I serve the community in the way I know I need to serve the community? And surprisingly enough, that infrastructure that I talked about, the black family infrastructure, fell apart. And there's no one to finance that black radical voice. We don't hear it in music. We don't hear it in poetry. We don't see it in movies. It's just not there. There, people are there. The black radical voice is there, but it's the disconnect is the fact that we don't get a chance to have young people experience it.
0: Gotcha. 17 away from the top. As I mentioned, Larry's waiting for us. He's in D.C., has a question for you. He's on line one. Grand Rising Larry, you're on with Professor Griff.
2: Grand Rising, call, and to your guest. Just wanted to know if you have any idea when I read that Stevie Wonder, he was in town in D.C. this weekend. Just wondering if you knew if he was going to put out a new album soon.
1: I don't know that. And then someone else from that particular area called me and asked me, was I in town, because they wanted to invite me to the concert. And I said, no, I'm not. I can't make it to town. I'm not going to be there. And we had that conversation about the few times that I've actually sat and had a conversation with Stevie Wonder. Beautiful brother, beautiful soul. So to answer your question directly, no, I'm not sure about his new material.
0: All right, let me share that. I've got some information that he shared with us the last time we had a conversation.
2: Says I know Carl used to work with him. I just wanted to call if you know anything.
0: Yeah, it's called Through the Eyes of Wonder. It was supposed to be released this year. It's going to be released next year because he's on tour. Momentarily, he's going to be on tour with 50 years since the Songs in the Key of Life. So he's doing a tour on that. But Through the Eyes of Wonder, that's his next project that he says he's going to release. But Larry, I thank you for your call. All righty.
2: Thank 15 you. Away from, appreciate it.
0: 15 away from the top there. Griff, I got to ask you this. You know, Fat Joe feels he's an artist, and because he has, he's an artist.
1: I can barely hear you. Someone has their mic on, and it's
0: okay. Kevin, if you could drop line one, I appreciate it. See if that's better, because that might be sucking up some of the energy. Griff, Fat Joe, he's an artist, and so he has the license to say the N-word in his recordings. I want to get your thoughts on that. Does being an artist, whether not just a Fat Joe or a poet or any other artist, have the right to use the N-word because they're artists, they can use the N-word? What are your thoughts on all of that?
1: Absolutely not. You being an artist, if you played the ukulele, and you know, and you weren't invited to the barbecue or the picnic or the gathering or the family reunion or whatever it was, just because you have close proximity to black people and you grew up among black people, that don't give you the right to have full, total access to who we are as a people. And the derogatory terms that our open enemy has came up with and put among us. Absolutely not. I don't care what kind of artist you are. You mean to tell me if you bought a box of crayons and you got a coloring book and you became an artist all of a sudden, and so all of a sudden you have access to disrespecting black people at the same same time, black people support you, buy your records, go to your concerts, accept you in and bring you in and give you a temporary pass to the barbecue? No, you don't have that right. No, no one has that right just because you have close proximity to us. Absolutely not. No.
0: He doesn't think that's offensive. He thinks the N-word, and just like the rapper says, well, if XYZ can say, you know, if Snoop and Dre and all the other rappers, our people can say the N-word, why should he be not be able to say it? Your response.
1: Because, no, he has the internal rule and laws mixed up. I think he's looking at some of these individuals and he's trying to operate on the same plane as these particular individuals. Absolutely not. Carl, when I was growing up, my family used to call me Little Richie. But other people outside of my family, they wouldn't dare call me that. My mom had a cute little nickname for me. No one else could call me that, Carl, because I'm not responding. That's between me and mom. You follow what I'm saying? There's certain things that when we talk, Carl, we understand what these terms mean. We can talk and use it as a term of endearment. People outside of us, absolutely not, because there's blood on that term, Carl. There's blood dripping from the N-word, all right, that we still have to soak up and kind of deal with. There's trauma behind the N-word. People have lost their lives. People are in jail right now, Carl, because they've been called that into some kind of altercation with someone. So absolutely not. Yeah, blood dripping, as Billie Holiday says, you know, strange fruit. As Nina Simone talked about when she talked about Mississippi Goddamn. So, yeah, there's blood dripping from those that particular term. So absolutely not, no.
0: Gotcha. 12 away from the top. Our brother Haki wants to join the conversation. He's on line 3. Grand Rising, brother Haki, you're on with Professor Griff.
3: Yes, sir. Grand Rising, brother Professor Griff, it's always good to hear you. We miss you in Baltimore, but it's definitely good to hear you. I saw Sister Letitia the other day. I'll tell her that you're on the Baltimore radio. But
1: okay, give it a greeting from me.
3: Yeah, she's doing well. I just heard, you know, I don't know if you care to listen. I didn't hear the actual show, but apparently DOC said something about how him and Dr. Dre had mandatory listening of Public Enemy every morning to, I guess, I don't know if you heard that, but it's floating around. The stories are floating around, but they said it on that show, Drink Chaps. Champs or something, but what do you think of that? And what do you think of, you know, even these different podcasters, you know, like this Beeson, like Vlad and Noriega, you know, with what's going on with them? If you're aware of that, so I'll just take it off the air. Thank you, brother. Always good to hear you.
1: Oh, good. Thanks. Thank you. Really appreciate that. And yeah, I did hear that from DOC and Dre. Me and DOC are friends. So a lot of times I get the inside scoop on a lot of things, but until I'm invited to share these particular things in this kind of setting, a lot of times people would never know. You understand what I'm saying? And it's a beautiful thing. And we in Public Enemy have known this for a while about Dre, his production, the people around him, whether it's Corrupt or whether it's Daz or whether it's anyone in their crew. We've known this for a long, long time. And there's a lot of people that listen to Public Enemy's production from the Bomb Squad and would never even mention us. But when we hear their songs, we say, okay, yeah, we know where they got that from. It's almost like our signature. Yeah. But it's a beautiful thing.
0: Is that
1: thing.
0: Difficult
1: but, you know,
0: to prove,
1: shout out
0: though?
1: To
0: yeah, Griff. Is that difficult to prove, though, if they steal something out of your song? I mean, when it's not so blatant? Or is
1: No, yeah. It's not necessarily stealing. It's almost like the highest form of admiration, the way that they put samples together, even using some of the same samples in the way that we've done it. We know the style and we know the technique. We know when they're pitching in a song up or down, slowing it down and this kind of thing. There's different techniques that the Bomb Squad used that when we hear it, we readily know what it is, Carl. So it's not necessarily stealing. It's almost like And by admitting it now, something that we've always known, he's just admitting it to the public. You understand what I'm saying? But it's an admiration more so than stealing, Carl.
0: All right. What about if it's a group or a person somewhere in Malaysia, Australia, Indonesia, somewhere, and they might be just straight out ripping off what you did? Is there a way that you can be paid for that? Is that the publishing aspect? Is that ASCAP, BMI? And I know there's another one out there as well that governs the money, the royalties. How do you find out that somebody's using your song? Maybe number one in Indonesia or somewhere, and right. It's a total cover of Public Enemy. Can you get paid for that?
1: That falls up under the category of knowing your global and international copyright laws. And it's going to take someone that knows international copyright laws in order to go after that particular money. I mean, so you kind of have to start with record label, and if it's being played on the air, then you track down managers, record labels, and that kind of thing. And then you can kind of dig up who are the writers and who are the owners of the publishing and the copyright owners of that particular song, and that's who you go after.
0: Wow, it sounds like a lot of work, though.
1: A lot of work, yeah.
0: Oh, yeah, man. And this is what you teach your students who come into the business, because, again, like they just happen to hear themselves on the radio. What was it like for you when you first heard Public Enemy? And do you remember the station and where you were when you heard yourself on the radio?
1: Oh, yeah. I think it was one of those nighttime radio stations that used to come on that only played hip-hop 2 a.m. So if you didn't stay up to hear it, you wouldn't hear it. You understand what I'm saying? So what we would do, we would tape it off the radio and replay it. You understand what I'm saying?
0: Yeah.
1: Because a lot of times people would sleep at 2 a.m. That was the only time that they would give rap and hip-hop any play. So, but my thing is, when we first heard our songs on the radio, the particular individuals were calling us suckers, believe it or not, Carl.
0: Now, who are they? The DJs or the people listening?
1: No, the DJs.
0: Oh, wow.
1: Literally, and we took some of those particular samples and we put it on our songs to let those individuals know we heard you. And we got the personal, quiet, behind, backstage apologies, but... Yeah, they dissed Public Enemy because they were saying no one really want to hear no political, conscious, revolutionary talk like that. We're trying to have fun. You understand what I'm saying? So we changed that party to a revolutionary party.
0: Yeah, I'm just thinking about that. When you talk about party and revolution, what you do. You know, we had a question. I can't recall who it was that mentioned that this generation, this generation of youngsters, they never had a slow dance. They know what a slow dance. And one of the good things about you, you cover all genres of music. You know it all. Your thoughts about that? The music today, none of these young people, well, most of them never had no slow song that they can even dance with.
1: Yeah, they don't know what that experience is like. This whole idea of blue lights in the basement, they had absolutely no clue. They have no clue at how we revered and respected and honored the black woman. There was poems and songs and, you know, we was writing those songs. We were listening to those songs. What I used to do, Carl, and please don't tell nobody, I used to steal some of the lyrics from those old Blue Magic songs, the Delphonics, and write it in love letters like I wrote it. You understand? I still didn't get a date to the prom, but that meant something. That was part of my upbringing, my experience.
0: I think that was universal, Griff. No, that was universal.
1: Don't tell Kenny Gamble that.
0: Right. Well, Kenny just got the keys to the city of Philadelphia, by the way. It's looking good
1: out
0: there.
1: Okay, so congratulations, bro.
0: Congratulations to Kenny Gamble. Professor Griff, what's up next for you?
1: Right now, Carl, I am actually doing a documentary film called Rebel Without a Pause, The Life Story of Professor Griff. And I got a GoFundMe campaign going on for that. And, I kind of shifted gears and I went back to something that I've always wanted to do with making a children's album for young people. Because if I can't reach the parents, hopefully the parents can pass it on to the Jegners and the mentors. I hate to use that terminology, but the mentors that are responsible for what young people listen to. And hopefully I can make a difference in that kind of way, Carl. So the documentary film I'm doing and the children's album that I'm doing right now. It's a beautiful thing. I'm feeling good about it.
0: How can folks help you? They want to reach you. You got a GoFundMe. How can they get to you, Professor Drick?
1: Yeah, they could just go to www.public and then the letters NME, like New Music Experience, publicenemy.com, or just text me, 678-557-2919. Call. Thank you very much for having me on. Really appreciate it.
0: All right, thank you, Professor Drick. Thank you for sharing your thoughts with us this morning.
1: My
0: gift for the Day family. Classic. All right. Thank you, family, for, you know, sharing part of your mornings with us. Stay strong. Stay positive. Please stay healthy. We'll see you tomorrow morning at 6 o'clock right here in Baltimore on 1010 WOLB, also in the DMV on 1450 WOLB.

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1: 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And it wasn't just a job, it was keeping my brothers and sisters safe. 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

0: Grand Grand Rising family, and thanks for making us part of your morning ritual. Later, psychologist Dr. Jerome E. Fox will take over our classroom. Dr. Fox, many of you know, is the author of that best-selling workbook, Addicted to White, The Oppressed in League with the Oppressor, A Shame-Based Alliance. But before Dr. Fox, award-winning movie maker, Haile Gerima will preview his upcoming Black Storyteller program with author Omar Tyree. Haile will also discuss his latest project, Black Lions, Roman Wolves. But to get us started momentarily, we're going to speak with legendary New York writer Herb Boyd. But first, we've got to get Kevin to open these classroom doors on this Thursday morning. Grand Rising, Kevin.
1: Grand Rising, Carl Nelson, as Andy Williams used to sing, "Where Do I Begin?"
0: You're taking people back now, Andy Williams, wow.
1: Yeah, and it was, you know, that it was that movie, Love Story. Anyway, I don't know why I did that. You know, everything is a song sometimes to me. You know, meanwhile, it's the 10th of September, and, you know, it's going to be an interesting day. It might storm somehow. It's going to be in the upper 80s, and I forgot my umbrella. See, I normally carry it all the time, and of course, when you don't have it, that's when it's expected. So I want to remind
0: you. But, you know, let me chip in for a second, because the weather's a big deal, Kevin, these days. You know, this is a hurricane season, and the 10th is the peak of hurricane season. No hurricanes this season. Then outside on the East Coast. On the West Coast, they're dealing with hurricanes. They're dealing with erosions out in Southern California. Never used to rain in L.A., you know, because it's a desert. And now they're dealing with all kinds of weather issues. When it rained in L.A. back in the day, that was a lead story. And now, you know, everything. Yeah, it was a lead story on the news. Now everything has changed, man. And these folks who are running the country don't believe in science. They don't believe in weather modification. They don't think the earth is getting warmer.
1: Yeah, that's an interesting perspective. It's like you can't believe what you see, you know, or what the meteorologists, the people who are, you know, study that, are telling us, you know.
0: Like I tell Neil deGrasse, it doesn't matter whether they believe in that. It's real. You don't have to believe in science. You know, they can ignore it all they want, but it's real.
1: And I love when you quote that. Some people feel the rain, some just get wet.
0: Some people, that's what Bob Marley's saying, yeah.
1: Yeah, I tell you, man. So look, let's start with this, man. Trump officials propose sweeping changes to the census that would reshape voting maps. And that is that possible?
0: You know, well, it shouldn't be. Let's put it that way. With everything, he pushes the envelope again, testing the waters of the Constitution. He's not supposed to do it without, you know, the houses of Congress and all of that to okay it. But he'll do it. And then if somebody objects, you'll say, you got to object legally, go to the Supreme Court where he's got, that's his ace in the hole, you know, it's their rule on his favor. But all of this is just part of a broader campaign for voter suppression. I think his party is concerned. And his thing is, if they lose the election, he might be impeached. That's his biggest concern, that if the Democrats take over, there's going to be all these hearings, especially on the Epstein report. This is what concerns them. They'd be looking at some jail time. This is serious. This is really, really serious for them, the November election. So they're going to do all they can to suppress the vote. And hopefully for them, if the war's still going on, if they see they're really still declining the polls, which they are, we may not even have a chance to vote. So, you know, this is a reality. This is the state we're in right now, Kevin.
1: Wow. Well, it says that they're proposing major changes that will the census results for the national headcount in 2030. And while the plan faces likely legal challenges, such changes would affect the population numbers used to determine each state's share of representatives, like you said, and votes in the Electoral College. And so the administration's proposal, which was released yesterday, calls for an unprecedented exclusion of non-U.S. citizens without a green card from a key set of 2030 census results that the 14th Amendment says must include the whole number of persons in each state. I'm not sure that even differentiates. And Trump officials are also proposing to stop using the census to ask about people's race and ethnicity, a topic that the national tally has included since the first count in 1790.
0: Right. Well, first, he wants to exclude, you know, the census counts everybody, you know, whether you're a citizen or a non-citizen.
1: You're everybody taking up space. Right.
0: Right. Everybody's here is breathing in the United States. You know, they want to know who, they don't want to know your business. They just want to know that you're there, you know, for numbers. He wants to restrict that just to American citizens. So those who are in between or applying for citizenship or just got here, who are just students or on a visa, he doesn't want them included in the population count. Because he says that will distort the account. But again, the end game again is to suppress the voting and just saying it, you know, because he keeps implying that people are voting illegally who are not citizens, and that's been proven, that's been debunked several times over and over. In fact, the people who were doing it, Kevin, were Republicans. They voted for They voted for Republicans. They didn't vote for the Democrats. But you know, they keep saying the Democrats and Biden is opening the gates, and all these people are coming in and vote. And that's not true. If people sneak in the country, the last thing they want to do is get involved in something that will put the spotlight on them. They want to stay on the ground.
1: Well, but, check this out. Another key part of the proposal would ban the U.S. Census from including a question about people's sexual orientation. And back in 2020, it asked couples living together to describe their partners as either opposite sex or same sex. The first Trump administration blocked an earlier effort to add sexual orientation question to the Census Bureau American Community Survey, at which the Justice Department and under Democratic administrations has said is needed, alongside a gender identity question. So they're moving to remove that question as well. So,
0: Well, all of these things, people will say all these things, Kevin, it's just distraction. It's just a distraction for the Epstein files, because he doesn't want that in the news. So why are we talking about all this other stuff? You know, the more we talk about that, the less we talk about the Epstein files.
1: All roads lead to that, don't they? And that's interesting. And you know that the Trump administration is proposing dividends to U.S. citizens for a Republican midterm victory. Did you hear about that? The president wants to offer dividends for a victory, as if you're investing or something.
0: Right. Again, that's the incentive. Again, it shows how desperate they are, Kevin, for this election coming up. That's why they're offering payouts. If they win the election, we're going to get a certain amount of money. Depending on how much money it is, will people vote for Republicans? That's what that is. That shows the desperation. Whenever I told you about our business, whenever you hear a radio station giving away money or something like that, they're desperate for listeners. This is what the Republican Party's doing now. They're desperate for votes, so they give away money, give away cash. It's the easiest way, easiest contest to do. If you want to get attention, just say you're giving away money, and that's what Trump is doing.
1: But the proposal sounds like it doesn't matter whether you vote Republican or not. They just say that if the Republicans have a midterm victory. Now, mind you, if they win, it would mean that there were more Republican voters, right?
0: You mean the people voted for Republicans, that's all, and not necessarily. People here, you know, depending on how much money, you know, what Trump, again, everything he does is transactional. And he believes that everything has a price. So whatever number they come up with, that's the money they think is going to move the needle. And that's what it is.
1: Oh, okay. So they're an offer, as if... you know, you're trying to, you're not trying to buy anything, but you're, this is available kind of thing. Like a contest, giving away money, like a contest.
0: Giving away trade secrets here for people who listen to radio, you know, because we radio stations give away cash or give away incentives. But all that is for you to listen, and they try to frame it in a way that you listen longer. So the longer you listen, and the more the ratings will go up, and ratings in our business equal revenue. It's the same thing. He's the same tactic that he's doing. Again, he's giving away cash, and he's got to come up with a number that will incite you either vote Republican or not vote at all. Because either way, whether you vote or not, you're still voting. You know, that's their premise. So he probably sat down. And like I said, everything he does is all about money. What's the end game? What's the angle? And what's the price? How much is it going to cost? And we figure it out. Even though the country's in debt, he's going to give away more money. We'll see if the American people buy that, though, Kevin.
1: Right, right. I see what you mean. That whole idea that money talks, when it's coming out of the wrong language, it's still it's a different conversation, isn't it? Hey, look, moving right along, 9/11 memorial events are being planned. President Trump and community figures marked a tribute event on the Ellipse featuring a steel beam recovered from the New York World Trade Center rubble. The ceremony served as the 35th stop of the Steel Across America tour organized by the Tunnel to Towers Foundation. The event featured an authentic 21-foot-long, 16,000-pound steel beam recovered from the wreckage of the World Trade Center South Tower. During his remarks, President Trump posthumously awarded the Presidential Medal of Freedom to Wells Crowther, the volunteer firefighter known as the Man in the Red Bandana, who died saving multiple people in the South Tower. His mother and sister accepted the nation's highest civilian honor, and Trump announced that the U.S. Coast Guard will commission a new fast response cutter in New York City named in honor of Jeffrey Palazzo, not Donald Trump, a Coast Guard reservist and FDNY firefighter who perished in the attacks. Finally, roughly 1,500 people attended the hour-long commemoration on the Ellipse, including first responders, Gold Star families, and foundation officials. You just got to get out and about in the city, man. There's so much going on these days. Your thoughts? Any thoughts on that?
0: Yeah, because they. I guess he wanted to speak at in Wall Street downtown, where the Twin Towers were, but they blocked him because they didn't want it to be a political spectacle.
1: Oh.
0: And so that's why he's speaking elsewhere and not in New York or where, you know, ground zero where it happened. So that's all that is. They're trying to build it up as if, you know, he's the reason why he's not down here, because it would turn into a political spectacle. He would be telling, you know, using that at some point to push his agenda. And they said, no, this is for the people who perished in 9/11. So it says, you go somewhere else. We're going to have our this 25th anniversary right here in New York City, but we're not going to deal with you.
1: So he did it in the most political town in the world then.
0: Yeah, because he's got control there. But right now, that's all that is.
1: Well, it's a Mobile memorial, and it's traveling back to Lower Manhattan, where it will conclude its cross-country journey Friday, tomorrow. And, you know, so you'll be able to watch it on TV, you know, check your local listings for that. And and you get politicize something like that too, Carl?
0: Of course. You know, well, you see what's going on when Mondani says he's going to show up, and Giuliani said he shouldn't show up, da-da-da-da-da, because, you know, all these things implying because he's a Muslim. What Mondani did, he released a report about the air quality in Lower Manhattan right after. It's something that Giuliani refused to release because he didn't want the work stoppage, because if people knew that all those carcinogens were in the air, it probably would have stopped, you know, searching or continue or rebuilding the towers. So Giuliani never released that. So Mondani says, you know, checkmate, and I'll release it. And people said, wow, all these carcinogens, and Giuliani knew this and, you know, did not take the steps. If you're going to do a salvage operation, at least have our people who are doing the works, the first responders, have them equipped so they won't be breathing in those carcinogens.
1: Yeah.
0: And come to find out, many of them came down with cancer.
1: Wow, man. Hey, look, and in sports, the Commanders, this is kind of sports adjacent, the Commanders are holding in a contractor expo as the stadium project moves toward construction. And the team and city leaders say more than half of the jobs tied to the new RFK Stadium project will go to D.C. residents with a focus on Wards 7 and 8. Isn't that a good thing?
0: Oh, yeah. I saw that on TV. And a lot of folks I saw, turn out trying to figure out how to get jobs or get the companies started in the bidding as well. So that's a good thing. But that was the promise, too, when they, with the building of the stadium. They were going to, they're going to up the bidding and open the jobs to folks in Ward 7, Ward 8, our folks predominantly. Let's put it that way.
1: All right, then. Well, if we take a look at the time, and no time for rapid fire radio right now. It's the 10th of September, and your guest is standing by, Carl. Thanks for the time.
0: All right. Thank you, Kevin. 16 at the top there. Herb Boyd, Grand Rising, welcome back. Oh, she's well, so say welcome.
2: Thank you.
0: And thank you for joining us this morning, Herb. Herb is a legendary New York writer. He's an author. He's been around, seen a lot. I got to ask you this, one of the things that Kevin mentioned about Donald Trump giving away money, folks who vote Republican in the fall. What are your thoughts about that?
2: You have to repeat that, it dropped.
0: Yeah, my question was Kevin mentioned that Donald Trump is giving away money if the Republicans maintain control of the House and the Senate in the fall. I want to get your thoughts about that.
2: How much is he going to give us?
0: That's the question. How much? Because he figures everybody's got a number now, so we'll see.
2: Everybody, that's true, Carl. Everybody's got a figure, but I don't think he'd give me enough money. It's not enough money in the Treasury.
0: Right. That's kind of like how much reparations, how much do we deserve? How much do we deserve to go through another few years with Donald Trump? So that's interesting. But, I want to talk to you about some of the things that you have done, because especially for the folks who are not in New York, who don't know what you have accomplished. But I want to know if it all started with your meeting with Malcolm X. And I'm hearing the music coming now, so we got to take a short break. When we come back, can you share with us that meeting with Brother Malcolm, how that changed your life? Family, you want to join our conversation with our guest? He's a legendary New York writer. He's an author, written several books. His name is Herb Boyd. You can reach us at 800-450-7876, and we'll take your phone calls next.

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2: One of the things I've been thinking about when we talk about safety is harm. 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

0: And Grand Rising family, thanks for waking up with us on this Thursday morning. 21 minutes after the top of the hour, our guest, award-winning writer Herb Boyd, has written several books. He's written books about Harlem. He also writes for the Amsterdam News, the New York newspaper, black newspaper. And he's with us this morning. But, you know, his life sort of turned around with a meeting with Brother Malcolm. So my question to you, Brother Herb Boyd, how did that come about? How did you, get a chance to meet Malcolm?
1: Well, it goes back, of course, that was in Detroit in the 1960s. I was 22 years old then. And one day, a young man came in by my house and knocked on the door. And he was selling Muhammad Speaks. And, anything to do with writing in a book, newspaper, magazines, I'm a sucker for it. So anyway, I picked up the paper and read it over. And that was the first time I had contact with the Nation of Islam in a very physical way. Of course, I'd heard Malcolm in New York because I'd just come back from living in New York and the military was chasing me. And so I let him catch up with me. So Malcolm came into my life through the newspaper. And then the young man came back a couple of weeks later, and we had a conversation. He said, "Look here, you got to come to the mosque." It was over on Linwood Avenue. And I said, "Okay, what's the deal?" He said, "Well, you do got to hear this guy." I said, "Who are you talking about? His name is Malcolm X. You got to hear him, Herb." So anyway, I went with him. At the end of the speech, Carl, what happens, he has all the people line up, women on one side, the mosque, men on the other. And then he goes down and he shakes everybody's hand. When he got to me, he grabbed my hand. Carl, it was the biggest hand I'd ever grabbed. And so he agreed, assalamu alaikum, wa alaikum salam. And he moves on to the next person. So after it was all over, my friend asked me, said, "You always talk about being a writer. How come you didn't say something to him?" I said, "Well, I greeted him." I was just too intimidated to say anything other than that. So that was the beginning. And then later on, of course, it was many other occasions hearing him speak. But it was not until, about a year and a half later that I really became interested in him. And by that time, I was in the military and I missed him when I was in Germany. I was stationed in Frankfurt, Germany, and I had no idea that Malcolm was coming through there. Now, that's about 1964 when he made his tour of Africa and the Middle East. And I was stationed in Hanau, Germany, outside, about 20 kilometers outside of Frankfurt. And I was going to learn years later that I was that close to Malcolm. If I had known he was at the airport, I would have done everything in my power to get out of the barracks and out to that airport to meet him. Meanwhile, in the military, I learned from my mother that he was going to be traveling to Africa. In fact, he was going to be going to Casablanca. So I made every means that was going to get me a pass, a 32-day pass, and go and meet him in Africa. Well, again, that turned out to be kind of an unfulfilled mission because Malcolm was poisoned in Egypt at that time, and his whole itinerary was changed. Meanwhile, my 32 days was just about up when I was staying in Tangier in Morocco. And so I had to get back to the barracks, back to the base. So I missed him in Frankfurt, and I missed him in Casablanca. So I said, "I'm not going to miss him again." Well, unfortunately, I missed him again in Detroit when he came. After his house had been firebombed, again, we moved it February 14th in 1965, just a week before his assassination.

0: that I heard that he was going to be coming to Detroit. His last speech that he gave in Detroit was, on the 14th of February. He came in and I heard his house had been firebombed. I was working the graveyard shift, midnight shift at Dodge Maid. When I heard his house had been firebombed, I said, nowhere in the world Malcolm is coming to Detroit. Well, lo and behold, he got on a plane at 9 o'clock in the morning and arrived in Detroit to speak at Ford Auditorium. Since I thought that since the house had been firebombed, he was not going to come, I went on to work. And later on, I was going to learn that Malcolm did one of his fantastic speeches at the Ford Auditorium. So, Carl, that's the beginning, that these missed opportunities with Elhaj Malik El-Shabazz.
1: Let me ask you this. A family just waking up, just joining us. I guess it's Herb Boyd. He's a legendary writer, author out of New York City. And he's telling us about his dealings with Malcolm, Brother Malcolm. He's written several books. One of the books you wrote was titled Black Detroit. Did you talk about that in that book?
0: Well, my whole connection has been like half of my life has been lived in Detroit, the other half here in Harlem. And I've always been interested in pursuing the history of Detroit. And over the years, I've written many, many articles, a freelance reporter, worked with a number of newspapers there, to say nothing, Michigan Chronicle, the black newspaper, and of course, a short period of time with the Detroit Free Press and ultimately one of the founding members of the Metro Times newspaper. So all of that kind of background on my writing career and my aspirations. And so it just dawned on me one day, what about the history? All these histories, being a teacher, I taught for several years at Wayne State University. And so the whole accumulation of Detroit's history, particularly the organizations out there, all of the major black organizations of the 1960s were founded in and around Wayne State University, where I was both a student, later a teacher. So, here I am now living in New York and doing all of this writing, all the books and everything. So I approached my agent one day and I asked her, that's Marie Brown, who's a fantastic agent, one of the most influential black literary agents in this country. And she said, we discussed it. She said, well, want to take a look at it. What you want to do? So she hooked me up with a editor, and we went over it. And she said, okay, let's go with it. So it took me about a couple of years to really finalize it and assemble all the parts and pieces. And I went about the business of pulling together the book. And I meant like a lot of research and a lot of interviews and everything. And Black Detroit began to materialize in a very real way. And so when it got out there, Detroit, people in Detroit heard about it. And so I had a number of speak engagements there. But it was mostly dealing with the personalities in Detroit, the organizations, the institutions and everything, and doing the whole background and history, taking it all the way back to 1701 with the Native American population, the coming this man, the French explorer, Cadillac, when he came in. Later, the car would be named after him. And then the whole engagement with the Native American population, Pontiac, the great Native American chief. It's kind of ironic how two of the cars named here by the General Motors Company, Cadillac and Pontiac, was named after these two famous personalities. So then it was looking at the labor movement. It was looking at, some of the historical developments that all the way down to like the Coleman-Young administration, the first African-American mayor of the city. In fact, he was in office, Carl, for 20 years from 1974 to 1994. So a large part of my concentration was on the political leaders. And of course, you know, the Malcolm's connection to the city of Detroit, the Nation of Islam. You have to understand the migration, the Great Migration. Detroit was a key central terminal in that whole migration, the flight, you may say, the fleeing, you know, of these black people out of the racism and discrimination, you know, in the South, particularly Alabama, where I was born. And then, you know, you follow the migration all across the years. When I arrived in Detroit in 1943, it was almost 2 or 3 weeks later, a riot broke out there. So that was virtually my introduction to Detroit, you know, to see the city people and the whole city on fire, you know, the conflict that was going on there. Of course, you know, I was just, just turning 5 years. I think I was 4 and a half, 5 years old, you know, when I really began to understand exactly what a riot was. My mother explained to me she'd gone in and out of the house a couple of times. In fact, she witnessed a looter being shot in half coming out of a pawn shop in Detroit on Russell and Holbrook. And so she didn't go back out anymore. So what I do is highlight some of the dramatic moments in Detroit's history, and there's so many. It took me more than 450 pages to capture all of that, Carl.
1: Wow, what a story about Detroit. But you also did a book about the Black Panthers. Share that with the family. Well, let me just tell the family, it's 28 minutes away from the top of the hour, just waking up. Our guest is the legendary Herb Boyd. He's an author, he's a writer, writes for the Amsterdam News, does a lot of work. People in New York City know him very well because of what he's done and all the projects he's worked on. So, Herb, you did a book about the Black Panthers. Share with us about that book.
0: You know, all the books, you know, and I'm talking about now, you know, some 30 books that I've either edited or written myself. And so it came a time when I was approached by writers and readers, you know, they put together a series of books on certain individuals and incidents and historic moments. And so I was approached by the publisher, and they wanted to know, they have a series of books called Beginners, you know, and we talk about Karl Marx for Beginners, you know, W.E.B. Du Bois and Malcolm X for Beginners. So they approached me to do one on Black Panthers for Beginners. And they hooked me up with an illustrator, because it's an illustrated series of books. And Lance Tooks was just a fine artist. He was the artist that I introduced to the publisher, and I thought that he would capture the words. And so it was an opportunity for the combination of put our heads together and looked at the whole history of the Black Panther Party, which, of course, you know, it's coming in after the death of Malcolm. So it was kind of hooking those two events up. So it just highlights, you know, what was going on with the creation of the Black Panther Party for younger readers, and particularly from an illustrated standpoint. At first I was thinking, you don't need another book on the Black Panther Party. You know, Bobby Seale and Huey Newton, they had done a fantastic job, you know, documenting, you know, the kind of developments that went on, the trials and tribulations of the party, the significant developments, particularly the Panther 21 situation that happened here in New York. But anyway, we dived into it, and one of the things we discovered there was maybe highlighting, you know, the whole conflict that they had with the police over the years, the spread of the Panther Party around the country, and even hooking up like with the Young Lords. I was thinking another one, a significant chapter in the book. And of course, you know, with the murder, the assassination of Fred Hampton, you know, so all of that comes into play and given the prominence the Black Panther Party and the continuation of the African American struggle in this country. Of course, that would lead to a number of interviews with former Panther members, to say nothing of political prisoners and all of that, right on and down to the creation, as we just completed, Black August. Of course, again, the Black Panther Party, the George Jackson and Jonathan Jackson, his brother, you know, their deaths were also significantly involved in creation of the Black August Month. So the Black Panther Party, you know, had that international presence when Eldridge Cleaver, you know, took the Panther, got out of this country, ended up in Algiers. And then I had an opportunity to meet Sacheweo, Michael Tabor, and later met him twice when he had left Algiers with Connie Matthews, his companion, and they moved to Lusaka. And I was traveling from out of Tanzania, and I stayed with them down in Lusaka. And again, Michael Tabor, who's out of Harlem, he's a legend here in Harlem, both as an athlete and a political leader. And his connection with the creation of the Harlem branch of the Black Panther Party.
1: So, and Herb, hold that thought right there. Herb, we've got to step aside for a moment and check the latest news, traffic, and weather in our different cities. Family just joined us, 23 minutes away from the top there. We also have the legendary writer, author, Herb Boyd from New York City is with us this morning. He's telling us about his journey. What are your thoughts? You got questions you want to reach Herb? Reach out to us right now at 800-450-7876. And we'll take your phone calls after we check the news, traffic, and weather. That's next.

0: Good morning, I'm Larry Kofsky. Here's the latest from News1.com. Fairfax County police are investigating a crash that killed a 13-year-old just after school let out Wednesday afternoon. Police say the student was riding a bike when they were hit by a truck as it exited a shopping center on Pickett Road. The child was dead at the scene. The incident was one of three yesterday in which students riding bikes or scooters were struck by vehicles. Police are searching for a hit-and-run driver in a fatal crash in Temple Hills, Maryland. Authorities say it happened Monday night near the intersection of St. Barnabas and Stamp Roads when an SUV struck an e-bike ridden by 20-year-old Manuel Mateo Molina. He died at the scene. Authorities say no threats were found after a suspicious package was found Wednesday afternoon on the fifth floor of the John A. Wilson Building. First responders were called to the building, which houses city offices, the office of the mayor, and the D.C. Council at around 4 p.m. The building was cleared. Nothing hazardous was found. President Trump is telling supporters that although his name is not on the November ballot, they should vote as if it is.
1: Republicans gathered Wednesday in Dallas for the party's first midterm convention, an event built to spotlight Trump in the final stretch of the election cycle. Trump acknowledged the historical challenge facing the party that controls the White House during midterms, declaring, "We are going to change that." He also repeated familiar themes like border security, tax cuts, and energy production, and even promised $5,000 dividend checks for adults if Republicans retain Congress, without explaining how the plan would be funded. I'm Mark Mayfield.
0: In sports, another losing night for the Nationals as they fell to the Padres 9-2 in San Diego. Jackson Kent gave up five runs in just over three innings of work. The Padres swept their three-game series. The Orioles beat the Guardians 9-5 at Camden Yards for the series win against Cleveland. I'm Larry Kofsky. When you're looking for news for Black America, go to News1.com.
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0: Grand Grand Rising family, thanks for waking up with us on this Thursday morning with our guest, the legendary Herb Boyd. He's a writer. He's an author out of New York City. I think he's currently right now for the Amsterdam News, the black newspaper. But he's done several books on, you know, chronicle his life, which he shares with us because we live through those lives through the pages with him. Right now we're discussing a book we talked about Black Detroit, and it's on about the Black Panthers, Black Panthers for Beginners, a lot of for beginners. Before we go back to you, let me just remind you, come up later this morning, though, you're going to hear from psychologist Dr. Jerome Heath Fox. You know him from his best-selling workbook, Addicted to White, The Oppressed in League with the Oppressor, Shame-Based Alliance. Before we hear from Dr. Fox, a movie maker, Haile Gerima, is going to join us. Some of you know him from the Sankofa movie that he did. Well, he's got an upcoming Black Storyteller program with author Omar Tyree. He's going to talk about that, and also his latest project as well. And tomorrow's Friday, and we're going to give you a chance to free your mind. All that means is think for yourself and join us for our Open Phone Friday program. Begin promptly at 6 a.m. Eastern Time right here in Baltimore on 1010 WLB and also in the DMV, the Washington Metropolitan Area, on 1450 WOL. Please don't wait to the last minute. I say this every time, and people just wait till the last minute. We always leave a bunch of folks holding and didn't get a chance to hear what they have to say. But Herb, I'm going to let you finish your thought, and then I got some more questions for you, and we've got a guest wants to speak to you as well. Sister Fahima is joining us from D.C., but I'll let you finish your thought first. You still there, Herb?
1: Oh, yeah, you dropped. I couldn't hear you.
0: Yeah. I'll let you finish your thought. You were telling us about the Black Panthers for Beginners. And we left off, I think he was meeting with some of the Black Panther leaders.
1: Black Panther Party?
0: Yeah.
1: I think we left off talking about the Panther 21 and the whole legendary Harlemite, Michael Tupor, who changed his name to Cetewayo after a great Zulu warrior in South Africa. And what a fantastic individual he was, both as an athlete and political leader in the Black Panther Party. And I had a chance to live with him in Lusaka. And just to see him in the process of putting together one of the books that was later published as an extensive pamphlet connecting up drugs and genocide. And he put those two things together, and that was going to be part of his literary production. But he had a couple of other projects that he was working on, and he never got a chance to really finish them off. He was a great DJ over in Lusaka. And so that was my real connection with the Black Panther Party, spending time with him, you know, at least on two occasions that I visited him in Zambia, which, of course, Lusaka is the capital of that country. And then, of course, when I got back to Harlem, I began to do a little bit more research, and all of that's included in the Black Panther Party for Beginners, the book with writers and readers, publishers.
0: All right. The 13 away from the top. As I mentioned, Sister Fahima is checking in from Washington, D.C. I want you to join the conversation. Grand Rising, Sister Fahima, you and Herb Boyd.
2: Good morning, Mr. Nelson. Greetings, Mr. Boyd. Just a couple of quick things.
1: Thank you.
2: I'm good friends with one of your fellow Detroitian. We met at Howard. You did the foreword for one of her books, Dr. Nubia Kai. She and I were theater buddies for many years, and we met in a film class at Howard University. And we were working on after she did the screenplay for the Black Workers Party, it was a brother from Detroit. She did the screenplay. We tapped her to work on a project that's kind of tabled for an icon from New York that will remain nameless. But I don't miss you, along with Brother Larry Ham, each and every week with Imhotep. I look forward to your analysis. And I just wanted to say greetings. I also am often tweeting your articles in the Amsterdam News on the hellscape. And I just wanted to say greetings. I've been reading your stuff for many, many years, and we'll continue to hope that I'll be able to continue to do so.
0: All right, Herb, you want to respond? Thank you, Sister Fahima.
1: You know, you have someone who's very insightful. It's amazing how she has summarized, you know, some of my experience and been in touch with my activism and my writing. You know, I mean, there's not too many people out there as insightful as she is, and connected me up with Detroit. The movement there, to say nothing of it, Imhotep, Gary Bird, and Larry Ham on WBAI and LIB and BLS here in New York City. Hey, stay with us. I need that kind of support from our listeners. That's a good information coming from her. Thank you a lot for the call.
0: All righty. Let's move on to 10 away from the top. You did another book about Brother Malcolm, By Any Means Necessary. What was the difference between these two books on Malcolm?
1: Well, I think, you know, that one, as well as Malcolm X and the CIA, kind of continues that trilogy. But there's so many other articles that I've done on Malcolm and connecting his diary that I did with his daughter, Ilyasa. So it's at least five or six projects on Malcolm's life that have captured my attention. And I hope I've done a reasonable good job on those memories. But the By Any Means Necessary, along with Dr. Molana Karinga, Dr. Ron Daniels, and Haki Madhubuti, who was the publisher of the Third World Press, we put that out in response to Manny Mirabal's biography. There were a number of shortcomings there. We wanted to address those, as well as our own interpretation of Malcolm's life. So to some extent, it was a continuation of the work of Manny Mirabal, who was a good friend of mine, and I large respect, you know, admiration that I had for his research. But we figured that some additional criticism and insights had to be added to that book. In the same way we criticize Spike Lee's film, figured there were some shortcomings there, some things that too much emphasis placed on one place and not enough on another. But so we put our ideas together, the four of us, and put out Malcolm X Real, Not Imagined.
0: All right. And nine away from the top. When you sit down to write, what's the process like? Because you've written so many books. I tell people that some of these writers tell me they have to get in the mood to write. Do you ever get writer's block? Does it just flow, or is everything you see, you look at it and you go, wow, I could do a book about this. I need to write an article about this. How do you go about it? What's the process?
1: The thing about it, you know, being a journalist, that's the first step. They always say that journalism is the first draft of history. And so I started off, you know, covering events, and just as a spectator, Carl. I was no intention of writing anything, but I went after one event I covered, and I jotted down my notes, and I shared it with a friend. They said, Herb, you ought to go ahead and send this to the Michigan Chronicle. They might be interested in publishing it. So that was really the beginning, you know, submitting articles to the Michigan Chronicle, and then later on to a number of small publications in Detroit. And so it's the continuation of my first writings, going all the way back when I was 10 years old and went to camp, you know, in Brighton, Michigan. And they wanted someone, they put together a little children's newspaper. And I raised my hand, and I became the editor of the paper. So that was really the beginning of my writing career, right down until I was a teenager. And a friend of mine, Ron Milner, a great, great playwright, he was 16 years old. And suddenly he was in a newspaper. It was featuring him, his writing and everything. And I said, wait a minute, Ron Milner? That's one I played against, sports against, particularly basketball, football, and baseball. And here he is, you know, in the newspaper. And I'm writing all along and never thinking anything about publishing, you know, all these jottings that I was doing and poetry I was writing and song lyrics. Because, you know, growing up in Motown, it's impossible to resist the the kind of urgency to put down your own words to write your own songs. So all of those things came together many, many years later. And so it's a habit that I created. I think I suggest that to all aspiring writers is that, you know, get up in the morning and when your imagination, your mind is fresh, and maybe even jot down what you dreamed, because those things can develop a creative habit. And that creative habit is addictive. And that's my addiction over the years. You know, I just can't help it to write down, you know, what I see, the impressions that I have, the imagination that occurs, and that accumulates. And then you got the habit going. And over the years, you know, I have never had writer's block. Matter of fact, as a journalist, it's impossible, because there's always something happening, some incident, you know, that's occurring that you need to capture that moment. In the same way, we got 9/11 coming up. We cannot forget how important that is to me, because I personally involved the both times that the World Trade Center was hit, you know, by these by terrorists. You know, I was able to, first of all, the major one, 9/11. Carl, I had just come back from Africa, from Durban, South Africa, with a delegation coming out of this country for the World Conference Against Racism. And I got back the morning I got back. I cut the television on and I saw the World Trade Center had been hit by an airplane. And I said, my goodness, you know, first thing that hit my mind is when the Empire State Building back in the 1940s was hit by an airplane. So I thought it was just an accident. But then as a discussion, and I saw how devastating it was. There's a many good damages talk about. It's a possible, because I had it on mute. Matter of fact, it was on mute anyway. It was no sound. So it was almost like a film and everything. But then when I heard the kind of commentators talk about it's a possible terrorist, I grabbed my tape recorder and my camera and took off and was going to get down. As a reporter, you know, I said, I've got to get down there and cover this thing. Well, I grabbed the livery and got as far as, got down to the 50th Street and it began to cut off traffic. You couldn't get any further. So almost like 30, 40 blocks, I ran all the way down to Chambers Street. And Chambers Street is a historic, where Stuyvesant High School is. And of course, that's in 1838. That's when Frederick Douglass arrived in New York. They stopped us at this point. So, Carl, I'm down there, and the second plane had hit just as I was getting down there. And I'm talking to my partner, Carl, Don Rojas, who we had started the Black World Today. TPWT was an online publication. It no longer exists, but we were a real pioneer in that. So Don say, man, they just hit the Pentagon. I say, my goodness. And then another plane hit in Pennsylvania. There's almost like what kind of attack is going on here? So I'm down there and I watch both buildings collapse. And I interviewed people coming out of that with white ash all over them, which was in contrast to the black soot that was out on people and the firemen who came out of the 8 years before. See, they had an explosion inside of the World Trade Center down in the parking facility. I guess one of those.
0: Hold that thought right there. Wow, man, that's incredible. That's an eyewitness account. When we come back, tell us how close did you get to the World Trade Center, to the Twin Towers? How close did you get there? Yeah, I want to hear more about that, and we'll let you finish up on the other side, but we got to check the traffic and weather in our different cities. It's 2 minutes away from the top of the hour. Family, legendary writer, author, Herb Boyd is our guest. If you want to speak to him, reach out to us at 800-450-7876, and we'll take your phone calls. Thanks.

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0: And Grand Rising family, thanks for starting your Thursday with us and our guest, Herb Boyd. Herb is a legendary New York writer, author, and Montelli was telling us about, you know, what happened. It's tomorrow's the 25th anniversary of the attack on the Twin Towers. And you were actually there that day. You were in Manhattan that day and you're trying to get to lower Manhattan. How close did you get, Herb?
1: Just five or six blocks away. They wouldn't let the police have cordoned off. It couldn't get any closer. It was very dangerous because we were not sure, Carl, at that point, how the building would fall. But, you know, people figured that it would just keel over, you know, because remember when it was hit 8 years earlier in February of 1993, the explosion was inside the building, in the parking lot, underneath the Trade Center. The terrorists figured they could bring it down from the bottom, but they discovered it couldn't happen that way. It had to come down from the top. That's when the two planes hit the Twin Towers. So we watched that. It was coming down like pancakes. It was just, you know, floor by floor, flattening out. And so, but each time it exploded on a floor, it kicked off all of these fumes. So a lot of people today who are suffering, who were there, from atmospheric standpoint, suffered all kinds of lung, you know, complications because of the various, you know, asbestos and number of chemicals that was inside the explosion. So we watched the firemen run away. I interviewed at least a dozen people who had come down. One man, he was a senior citizen. He had come down 60 flights, Carl, you know, he was covered with white ash and everything, but he was able to give me a blow-by-blow account on what he experienced and how people were coming, because, of course, the elevators were not working. So he had to come down damn near 60 floors. Can you imagine that? So he was completely exhausted, as many others were. And so later on, I do a lot of follow-up on that, and first responders. And, of course, the African-American first responders have not gotten the kind of consideration that they really deserve. Matter of fact, I've been thinking about doing a book on that whole thing from an African-American perspective, because later on I was going to learn that one of my former students was a casualty. I had no idea. First of all, she was out of Detroit, had been living in New York, working here at the World Trade Center. But another friend of mine, a former student, told me that she had been killed, you know, in that attack. So I began to assemble all my ideas and thinking about, you know, doing a book. Again, everything I do, girl, is about a book. So maybe one day I'll give an African-American perspective on that particular attack.
0: Yeah, because I was watching at the same time. When I first saw the first one, I thought it was just an accident. The first one, I said, okay, it was an accident. I was on the air, and I said, I said, folks, you won't believe this. A plane just crashed into one of the Twin Towers in New York City. And then we went on and on. And this is right before 10 o'clock, right before I was getting off the air, I saw the other one. I said, oh, this is different. No, this is another plane. This can't be a coincidence. Did you think the same thing?
1: Oh, no doubt about it, because because it had happened once before with the Empire State Building. That was an accident. So a lot of things, and that's how the reporters were handling in the beginning. But then, you know, let me say, wait a minute now. It's a little bit more to this than we think, because a lot of people began to put it in context. It certainly I did, because I was in the building in 1993 when the first attack occurred. And I mean, the building shook, and we heard this loud noise, and the perforated ceilings, you know, kind of smoke started coming out of that. Somebody cried out, it's cyanide. So it was a mad dash to get out of that building. And when I got outside, the fireman was coming up out of the parking lot below the building. And unlike the white ash that covered the 9/11, they were covered with black soot. So I started interviewing one of the firemen, asking what had happened. Now, you know, the Amsterdam News is a weekly newspaper, but if we had been a daily, I would have been, hey, you got the information and can quickly get it in the press. You know, so, hey, I would have a breaking story. But we had to wait several days later before I could get it in the paper. Meanwhile, I had when you got a digital camera, I took about 50 photos of that building coming down in various stages of it. And finally, when it was flattened out, then I stayed down there. I was down there for at least 3 or 4 hours, you know, covering that event. But then people say, you better get away because that ash was spreading like smoke and fumes all over the place. And you never know what chemicals are inside it. So you're not wearing any kind of protective measures. You don't have a gas mask. You don't have a filter over your face. People have handkerchiefs covering up their face. So I think it's time for me to get out of here. So I got out of it, but that didn't stop my coverage of it over the next several days, to say nothing. Each anniversary that they have every year on 9/11, you know, and hear the names being called, hearing my former student's name, then I kind of cut it loose and wait for the next round.
0: Did you ever do a book on this?
1: I'm certainly thinking about it from an African-American perspective, particularly for black first responders, to say nothing, the ramifications of it as it pertained to the terrorism and the global aspects of it. The African-American experience has not been vitally connected with any of this, you know, certainly in a number of other aspects beyond 9/11 that need to be considered. So, Carl, look for it. It's on the list.
0: Yeah, that's interesting because nobody's done a story from our perspective. Did you see many of our folks there involved in the rescue efforts or people who were impacted by this? Those were the folks you interviewed or you just grabbed anybody you could?
1: No doubt about it. You know, the elected officials, all of them, the state assembly, the people who were in our congressional development, Democratic caucus, all those individuals all got involved in some way, because then later on you have to talk about restitution and reparations and the injuries resulted from that and the payment of people. So that where they had come in, it was a lot of discussion about that. And certainly from the first responder's standpoint, the black firemen, you know, had to go into that building, ambulance drivers and whatever, the medical teams that showed up. Many African-Americans were involved in that. So it has a number of perspectives, a number of ramifications of that, in which role African-Americans, even a couple of people that I interviewed, began to explain, you know, how certain African-American inventions and innovations were a part of that and helped to improve the lives, you know, many people who were affected, casualties. And so you have so many elements of it that have to cohere and come together to make a book possible. But anyway, there's something I'm thinking about, Carl. Meanwhile, you know, I got two other books in there, which you might say in the oven, waiting to come out, to say nothing of Epic Harlem, which is the whole history of Harlem, pretty much like a counterpart to my Black Detroit book. So, in fact, there's another project I call Harlem and Detroit, how those two communities have come together, you know, in a very, very significant way. So that's another one. Say nothing of my biography of the great jazz musician, you know, Max Roach. That's in the oven, too.
0: Yeah, because I was going to ask you what you're working, because I know as a writer, you're always working. You're always trying to create and come up with something. So glad to know that you haven't. But talk to us about the transformation, because back then we were using typewriters. Now we're in computers. talk to us about that transformation. We're in the digital age right now.
1: Well, that's what you knew. The technology, as they're arguing now about artificial intelligence and all these developments, and how do they how you put them in context, and is this good, this is bad? Well, all new innovation it's kind of met with skepticism. People have some reservations about the real benefits coming from. I mean, when I was growing up, the television was a thing. People say, oh, finally somebody got one, and then suddenly it's everywhere. Same thing with the computers. I think the computer thing, the whole age of computers, as we discovered when we put together the Black World Today, Don Rojas and I, you know, we said that this whole digital universe that's coming into focus is going to be important in terms of the transformation and the whole dissemination of information. All of that's going to be improved and sped up. So we jump right on top of it. Thankfully, Don had a young nephew who was like a teenager, but he had already developed an understanding of computer literacy, and he taught us, you know, how to do that. And so out of that grew the TBWT, the Black World Today. This is going back to the 1990s, the mid-90s. In other words, Carl, .com, we were in advance of .com, and then we were .gone. You know, so in effect, you know, we can see now how universal it is now, people all over. So that new technology, if you take advantage of it, say Henry Ford, Thomas Alva Edison, some of these inventors out there, they all were visionaries. And we have to take advantage of the visionaries in the digital universe we live in and not throw the baby out with the bathwater. You know, there's some benefits there. Certainly there's some shortcomings. We have to kind of sift them out to see where the benefits and take advantage of that and then discard anything that may be deleterious.
0: You know, I got to ask you, Herbert, about the new technology, especially AI, artificial intelligence. How do you see that? Because there's been a lot of talk about that, whether it's good for us or where it's not good for us. But in your profession as an author, a writer, a journalist, how do you see it?
1: Well, like I said, my position on any kind of new innovation is to kind of sort it out and, you know, dissect it and see where are the benefits. Well, the computers made it faster for us, and the research, even when you talk about artificial intelligence, there's good and bad in there. And when, so here in New York, just the other day, you know, the school systems have outlawed, can't have that here, you know, particularly up to eighth grade, maybe in college, and you can get high school, you can have limited use of cell phones inside the classroom. But I think there has to be some more research done on that and see exactly where are the shortcomings and where are the benefits, and do one outweigh the other. Well, for me, research and writing, I don't know. I fight against artificial intelligence all the time. No, here's a word you ought to use. Here's a sentence you ought to structure. So I struggle with it sometimes because I want my own right. I want no artificial intelligence write my books. But you can take advantage of it in terms of research and corrections. And that's how I utilize it. You know, I find out what's useful. And if I challenge that sentence and structure of that word, I say, no. I'm going to keep my own. I think it's mine. Because you have to understand that artificial intelligence is just an accumulation of other folks' writings. That's what's going on with, like, Anthropic, and what's going on with, you know, some of the other companies out there who are developing all kinds of systems of analysis and creation. You know, but where are you in that process? And you have to struggle to maintain your own creativity, your own insights, and then set aside unless it improves your writing. And of course, that's a very difficult determination, you know, you're writing against a robot.
0: I know. 16 out of the top. Stay with us. I mean, Herb, we're trying to hook up with Haile Gerima, but stay with us because we're coming up on a break. You did books about athletes. You did one on Sugar Ray Robinson. Did you learn something about Sugar Ray Robinson that the rest of us did not know about? Can you share that with us?
1: Oh, Oh, my goodness. So much. It's a tremendous. We need another hour on that, Carl. But anyway, it was most of the people contacted with him. Most instrumentally would be his wife. You know, I mean, Edna Mae was like, she wrote a 400-page manuscript herself. And that's one of the things I discovered from one of the, from his, first of all, from Deuce. I called him Deuce. That was Sugar Ray Robinson, Ray Robinson II, his son, because he's my co-writer on the book. If you see on the cover, it's Ray Robinson II along with me. And he gave me so much information and shared with me his mother's 400-page manuscript. So I tried to integrate a lot of her impressions into the book. I think that's one of the major discoveries that came out of all of this research, is that he had a very, very productive, inventive, creative wife who never got the kind of, you know.
0: I tell you what, hold that thought right there, Herb. I'll let you finish your thought on the other side. We're going to take a quick break at 17 after the top there. Herb Boyd is our guest, family. He's an award-winning journalist, author out of New York City. You want to get in on the conversation, you got a question about journalism, about writing, about the stuff that he covered, reach out to us at 800-450-7876. We'll take your phone calls next.

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And Grand Rising family, thanks for staying with us on this Thursday morning. 21 minutes after the top of the hour, our guest, Herb Boyd. Herb is a legendary award-winning writer, journalist out of New York City. He's been doing this, also a teacher and an activist as well. And

0: And for a generation of folks, you know, for my generation, Muhammad Ali, for some, it was Mike Tyson going down the line. But back before then, there was Sugar Ray Robinson. So tell us about something that you learned about Sugar Ray that we didn't know.
1: But one of the things about it is that I had help on that from his son. And certainly he was just absolutely indispensable in pulling it all together. So he had vivid memories all the way back when he was a kid growing up on the shadow of such an alleged famous, iconic individual. So he shared those impressions with me. But at the same time, there were so many other individuals, Carl, that came to interview, including his attorney at that time, Percy Sutton. And Percy, oh my goodness, over the years, he was just such a fantastic individual, giving me his history back. He was a Tuskegee Airman, keep that in mind. At the same time, an entrepreneur, the whole inner city broadcasting company, the Apollo Theater. I mean, everything he touched, he had the Midas touch. And so he brought me into context. And of course, he wrote the foreword to the book, too. So he had that's an additional perspective and aspect of Sugar Ray's life. But one of the things that I learned also about Sugar Ray is that, you know, what other people and other commentators had to say about it, his boxing career, including Muhammad Ali. You have to understand that Muhammad Ali always considered who's the greatest. He's the greatest. But Muhammad said that there's one greater than I am, and that's Sugar Ray. So he could give us a better understanding of someone who's, and the numbers tell the story. If you look at his career as a boxer, it's amazing. He had some 80-odd fights as an amateur and never lost one. And most of them occurred in the first round knockouts. So, and then the historic fights he had, like with Jake LaMotta, and of course, Raging Bull, Johnny Barnes, who portrayed Sugar Ray Robinson in the book, also gave me some interesting insights, you know, on Sugar Ray Robinson's life. And Johnny, I see him from time to time. I see him in the streets of Harlem here, and he's always reminding me, you know, hey, Sugar Ray Robinson was a great pool shooter. He was also a great dancer. So he had all these different elements that you discover in, I call it pound for pound, the life and times of Sugar Ray Robinson.
0: Yeah, you spoke to the Percy Sutton. You dealt with Percy Sutton. Did you, when you were doing the books on Malcolm, did you engage with Percy Sutton? Because he was Malcolm's attorney.
1: Oh, indeed. Oh, like I say, over the years, Percy, matter of fact, when I first met Percy, he called me to his office. And I said, uh-oh, I was trembling in my boots. And I know he's going to chastise me about something. But he let me down gently. But he pointed out, he said, you know, make that correction there. So I started off with making corrections under the advice of Percy Sutton. So thereafter, over the years, you know, he would call me up from time to time and congratulate me, call me in for an interview, all of this. Right to the end of his life, as the whole new technology was coming into play, Percy was on top of that. A lot of people don't understand that. Some of the things, like he had a thing called Sumatech that he was developing. And that was another story that I put out that he told me, Herb, don't break this yet, but in a month or so, I got a new technology development, and you will be the first to know. Well, I never got a chance to know that because Percy joined the ancestors. But, you know, I worked with his son, Pepe. I worked with a couple of his brother, you know. I mean, so Percy touched every element of Harlem life and beyond. Something more should be said about his career as a Tuskegee Airman. He was never a pilot. But he was a pilot before he joined the Air Force. But he was a kind of like an advisor. You know, he did the, you know, layout, the strategies and tactics, you know, flight patterns and everything, maneuvers. it did

0: all that for the Tuskegee Airmen. So here in Harlem, what he touched in business, what he touched in terms of his legal representation, to say nothing as a political leader, because he was the longest standing president of the Borough of Manhattan. For 11 years, he led this city. He led Manhattan. And we can't forget that. So I was thinking about a book on the Gang of Four. And that was the four individuals, Basil Patterson, who was the father of the first black governors here, David Patterson, Charles Rangel, who also wrote the foreword to my book on Epic Harlem. And of course, David Dinkins, the first black mayor. Those are the Gang of Four. And I've done a number of articles on them. But hey, the book, not yet, Carl, but hey, thinking about it.
1: You know, that was where I was going next with the Gang of Four, because people outside of New York City really don't know those four gentlemen. They ran New York City, or just ran Harlem. You know, everything you got, you want something done, you got to go through at least one of them, at least to get it accomplished. And I've dealt with some of them at certain levels, but you know, just as a reporter, basically. But you dealt with them on a different level, because you're basically in their same age group as well. So they dealt with you, you know, they dealt with you on a personal, different level than just me just asking them questions. What do you find engaging? Let's start with Basil Patterson first, because his son has been on here a few times, David Patterson, when he was governor and after he left the governor of New York. What was about him that, you know, had that what the French call it, je ne sais quoi? You know, what was it about him that, you know, had this controlling interest that people gravitated to him?
0: Well, he was like, we always have that expression that the fruit never falls that far from the tree. And David, his father, was so influential in his life. You have to understand that David lost his sight. But, you know, he may have lost his sight, but he had his vision. As we say about Dr. John Henry Clark, you know, he lost his sight, but not his vision. And so sometimes when I would meet David, I always start off the do do do da da do da da. I gave him a jazz expression. He knew it was me. So we start talking about jazz. And he knew as much about music as he knew about politics. And so David and his father, and then, of course, we have to talk about some of my other surrogate fathers, too. Ossie Davis and Gordon Parks and Dr. John Henry Clark, to say nothing of Percy Sutton. Those are my surrogate fathers, Carl, over the years. And each of them, I've had a chance to work with all of them. With Ossie Davis and Ruby Dee, I worked with them to create a CD. Having a CD accompany, two CDs accompanying my book We Shall Overcome, the book on the history of the civil rights movement. And I took them into the studio up in White Plains. And Carl, in one take, the script that I had developed, one of the editors at the publication, and they knocked that out in one our setting without a mistake. It was just simply amazing to be in a radio studio with Ossie and Ruby. So if you get the book, if you can find one, We Shall Overcome, it comes with two CDs there, and that's a rare audiophile book. And we need a lot more of that. There, audiophiles are coming out. Books are being duplicated in so many different ways. People talk about even a documentary on what I've done with We Shall Overcome, but there's so much. It's hard for us to get past from, you know, some of the work that's already been done out there, particularly when you look at the whole thing like Judy. I was thinking about just a couple of projects out there in which, and you know those projects, to Carl, that have been done on the history of the civil rights movement. So it's hard to, We Shall Overcome is an attempt to add to that. And Ruby, and so much has to be said about her film, career too, and Ossie Davis in production. Just the other day, for example, yesterday I was in an event where a new theater is created here and named after Woody King Jr., who was an outstanding figure in the whole world of black theater. And so now they got a black theater at Pima. Woody and I were very close over the years. In fact, we used to greet each other, Carl. Hey, Minnie, how are you? Minnie was M-A-N-Y. The M was for Michigan. The N-Y, of course, is for New York. And the A was from Alabama. We both were born in Alabama, you know, escaped from Alabama, you might say, ended up in Michigan, and then ultimately here in New York. So M-A-N-Y. And so there's a couple of others who have that same kind of trajectory. So I add Woody King to the gang of four, to my surrogate fathers. He would be like a surrogate brother, particularly even closer because of the Alabama-Detroit connection.
1: I got to ask you this, because you mentioned John Henry Clark. You mentioned Ossie Davis, Ruby Dee, Malcolm. All these folks used to run together. And your thoughts, you know, many people didn't get a chance to hear Dr. Henry Clark. They were talking about Dr. Clark, Dr. Ben, but they never got a chance to really hear either one of them. Share some of your interactions with Dr. Clark for us.
0: Yeah, no doubt about it. And then one other surrogate father before we get back to Dr. Clark and Dr. Penn, and that's Gordon Parks. And, you know, just an outstanding photographer and filmmaker. So I had a chance. He did the forward to my book on the autobiography of the people, one of my favorite books and one that I continue to get royalties from, too, unlike the other books. You know. So you always, you know, writers always say, what kind of lucrative aspect come out of his productions? Well, Autobiography of People has over an eight to nine year period, I kept getting royalties coming in from them. And thankfully, Gordon had much to do with that, helping promote that, that particular project. But Dr. John Henry Clark, I worked with him over the years, my goodness, on at least three or four of his books. In fact, we were working on his last book before he joined the Ancestors. I had worked with him with Tom Fielding's put out a book called The Middle Passage. For 25 years, Tom Fielding's had been working on illustrating the slave trade, particularly Atlantic slave trade, The Middle Passage. And he finally got that production completed, Carl. So then he called Dr. Clark in to write the text for it. Dr. Clark turned in 100 pages. And so Tom told him, "Say, look here, you're going to have to trim that down. That's much too much." So Dr. Clark called me in to do that. Of course, he was sightless. We talk about David Patterson losing his sight and not his vision. The same could be said for Dr. John Henry Clark. He lost his sight, but not his vision. So he called me in to kind of collapse this into 20 pages. Well, that was a very challenging task. You know, how do you cut down the kind of magnificence of his work? But I did it. I got it down to 20 pages. And so that accompanies the book of illustrations done by the great artist Tom Fielding's. And that was the closest association I had with Dr. Clark before he died. Same thing with Dr. Ben. Dr. Ben called me into, and I went to his apartment. And my goodness, I mean, Dr. Clark had a house that was full of books, even in the toilet. You could, I mean, there's stacks of books everywhere. And I think I've exemplified this to some extent in my own house with books all over the place. But going into Dr. Ben's place and then book by book, we went over how he was going to update, you know, Africa, the mother of civilization, how he was going to do that. He's so insightful, kind of his perspective on ancient Egyptology or Kemetic history. So I was starting to work with him toward the end, but he began to kind of fade away. So I had to drop that project because I got a Another one came in asking me to kind of, can you drop everything and do this? So I put that on the back burner, and I'd get back to it later. When I got back to it later, it was too late. He was gone. So I dropped the whole project. I've done a lot of work on three of his books on ancient Egypt. And I mean, to the point of studying, you know, all the cuneiforms, studying the language, looking at the kind of chronology he put together. And of course, his work with Dr. Clark. And that's an important addition to the literary collection, the canon that we have in terms of scholarship is coming from a Dr. Clark in particular, who was considered like the father of Black studies. When I was at Wayne State University, working with a number of activists and students there, the mentor that we had at that point was Dr. Clark. He gave us a kind of perspective, the kind of, here's a view you should utilize when you're doing any kind of study in African-American history. He taught us well from a distance. He was in Harlem. I was in Detroit. But nonetheless, we may have been separated from a geographical standpoint, but from the standpoint of the emotions and the kind of sensitivity that we brought to the subject that was going to be improved many years later when I arrived in Harlem.
1: All right, hold that thought right there. We'll pick it up on when you arrived in Harlem, Dr. Ben, Dr. Clark. Family, you want to get in on this fascinating conversation with the legendary Herb Boyd, reach out to us at 800-450-7876, and we'll take your phone calls after we check the news, traffic, and weather. That's next.

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1: Good morning. 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Here's the latest from News1.com. A Northern Virginia congressman is introducing a package of legislation aimed at regulating data center development. Democrat Suha Subramaniam's National Data Center Plan reportedly will require data centers to pay for the energy they use, evaluate their environmental impact, and address national security concerns. The congressman says the concentration of data centers in Northern Virginia would make the area a target if someone attacked the nation's critical infrastructure. The Maryland Supreme Court is ruling against a woman who's seeking to run for Prince George's County Executive this fall. Tanya Sweat sued after the County Board of Elections ruled last month that her petitions to get on the November ballot did not have enough valid signatures. In a ruling Wednesday, the court upheld the board's decision. Sweat reportedly plans to run as a write-in candidate. A police investigation is underway after a man and a woman were found dead Wednesday night in a home in Fairfax County. Officers responding to the home on the 6300 block of Sharps Drive in Centerville found the couple. No word on their identities or cause of death. President Trump is telling supporters that although his name is not on the November ballot, they should vote like it is. Speaking at the first ever midterm Republican National Committee convention in Dallas, the president urged Republicans to show up in November.
2: Your vote will decide whether our country stumbles at the starting gate of the next 250 years or surges forward and never, ever looks back.
1: The president will deliver the convention's closing address tonight, while Vice President J.D. Vance headlines the second night's keynote. In sports, the Nationals lost their seventh in a row as they fell to the San Diego Padres last night 9-2. The Orioles did better, beating the Guardians 9-5 at Camden Yards to take their three-game series. I'm Larry Kofsky. When you're looking for news for Black America, go to News1.com.
3: 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Beltway delays and pretty solid this morning to the Wilson Bridge. Normal back at St. Barnabas Road. Heavy on the outer loop near Central Avenue into New Carrollton. Route 100, major struggle continues with the crash cleanup. Westbound 100 at the BW Parkway, jam before Telegraph Road. Heading in through Chevrolet 50, delays now begin just inside the Beltway near 410. 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Now a look at your forecast. Hot and humid again today. A thunderstorm is possible in spots late this afternoon. High of 92, low 72. Current temperature 75 degrees. 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

0: And Grand Rising family, thanks for starting your Thursday with us. And our guest, Herb Boyd, he's a legendary author, writer out of New York City. And some of the names he's been dropping this morning, just incredible, the people that he's met along his journey. Just want to remind you, coming up later this morning, we'll speak with psychologist Dr. Jerome Fox. You know him from his best-selling workbook, Addicted to White, The Oppressed in League with the Oppressor. He's going to be here. And tomorrow's Friday. Friday will give you a chance to free your mind. All that means is just think for yourself, leave the talking points behind, and reach out to us on our Open Phone Friday program, beginning promptly at 6 a.m. Eastern Time. Folks, again, don't wait till the very last minute, because we always leave a bunch of folks who didn't get in, wait till the last minute. But we start at 6 a.m. Eastern Time, as I mentioned, right here in Baltimore on 1010 WLB, and also in the DMV on 1450 WOL. All right, Herb, we left you. You're moving to Harlem. You're coming from Detroit. We're talking about Dr. Ben and Dr. Clark, your association with two of those giants.
1: Well, we call them the twin towers of intellectual black studies and black history. It was something put together by Dr. Jeffries. You know, he should be added to this here, this recipe, you know, of intelligentsia, because it was his through Dr. Leonard Jeffries. I took his place, in fact, when he left the Black Studies program at the City College. They asked me to come in and replace him. I said, well, I can't do that without talking to him first. So I talked to Dr. Jeffries, and he said, he gave me his seal of approval. He said, no, Herb, you go ahead and do it. But keep in mind that that administration is not very kind. So I took that for 15 years. I taught at City College. Of course, my whole teaching career goes all the way back to Wayne State University in Detroit. Again, that whole Detroit-Harlem connection, which has got to be probably one of the books that I'll get together and show the connection between those two communities, because they have so much in common, to say nothing of Malcolm X, because Malcolm X, you know, His legendary place in this community is just it's remarkable. It's so extensive, but in Detroit, it's the beginning of those of this particular journey that he took. And of course, Detroit is my beginning, and I don't guess Harlem may be the ending, although can never be certain of that. Know what's around the corner.
0: No, we don't. You know, it's 12 away from the top. I mean, this though. But after Malcolm, we had Minister Farrakhan, Temple number 7 in Harlem. I'm sure you covered Minister Farrakhan and what happened in Harlem.
1: Well, again, that's another very vital story in the whole the canon of African American history and culture. Starting with Louis X. In fact, what I did recently was to bring him into context of the death of John Ali. I did a obituary, as I so often do at the Amsterdam News, and talking about his life and connected it up with a man who started with Louis, with the name Louis Walcott, who became Louis X, who became the Minister Farrakhan. So the connection between them started with the whole separation of Malcolm from the Nation of Islam. And that's a pretty complicated story to kind of get off in one setting with you. But we can say for certain that he, over the years, you know, there's been a lot of controversy about Farrakhan's connection with Malcolm's death. And trying to sort through that, it's not an easy affair. And to even start it now, I wouldn't be able to end it, because it has so many twists and turns to it. And I've discussed that in several books, you know. So I'll let that rest for the moment and just let him go ahead and carry on his contribution to our culture and our history. And it's manifold. It's a lot there to be discussed and realized and to respect. At the same time, we have to raise some questions about some of those things, some of the controversy, which I'll do. Maybe you could do another show, Carl, where we can focus on the Nation of Islam. Because for me, the Nation of Islam, again, goes back to Detroit, goes back to Elijah Muhammad, who was Elijah Poole coming out of Georgia, again, a part of that great migration of these African-Americans fleeing the South, looking for, as my mother did, looking for a better way of living. And so he arrived in Detroit and started working at the Ford Motor Company. And he talks about that in Message to the Black Man. It's a very good book where he recounts his history. In fact, just the other day, Carl, I was going up to Dearborn, outside of Dearborn, up to Ann Arbor, Michigan, and to Ypsilanti to do some interview with the famous photographer Bob Fletcher, who's in a senior citizens complex up there. And when they talk about the civil rights movement, I know this is going off the track, off on a branch, but Bob Fletcher is up there, and he has been ignored and overlooked as a photographer during the civil rights movement. Usually when they talk about the civil rights movement from a photographic standpoint, it's usually all of the white photographers. But Bob Fletcher is a critical voice, and his photographs and his filmmaking too, because he did two films on the struggle in Africa, Alutra Continua being the most famous, that he worked with Robert Van Lira, but another close friend of mine who lives in New Jersey now, and I hooked him up the other day. But the point is, I'm on my way. My niece was driving me and my wife up to Ann Arbor, to Ypsilanti, to do the interview with Bob Fletcher, who I'll be celebrating in Black History Month 2027 at the Wright Museum in Detroit. I hadn't seen him in years, so we was driving up there, and we got turned around, and we, instead of going toward Ann Arbor, we were going toward Dundee, down into Monroe, Michigan. And in doing that, you go through Milan, Michigan. In Milan, Michigan, I was telling my niece, I said, this is where Elijah Muhammad was sent to prison back in the 1940s for refusing to be inducted into the military. He did 2 years in this penitentiary in Milan. So when you're driving down the highway to, I think it's Route 23, going toward Ypsilanti, you go through Milan, and there's posters, Carl, along the road, do not pick up hitchhikers. Well, the prisoners, you know, say, stay away from hitchhikers and everything. And so I started telling her the story about Elijah Muhammad, and he spent time, 2 years, I think 1944, up in that particular penitentiary. So it's still there. It's a federal penitentiary. So that was an opportunity for me to expound on my connection to the Nation of Islam, which I joined and was attempting to join before the army grabbed me off. But I had already written, you have to write a letter to the Nation of Islam. It has to be absolutely perfect. And I did it, I guess, in the first draft, and had received back an indication that I could move forward with my membership. But the Army grabbed me, so I was off in the Army. And by that time, I was totally infatuated with the life and times of Malcolm. And Malcolm brought me into the Nation, not Elijah Muhammad.
0: You know what? I'm just listening to your story, Herb. You need to write an autobiography. You need to. Are you thinking about it? You know, because all the people that you've touched, this is history in the making. Just listening to you, man, it's just incredible. I know you don't get a chance to talk about it. That's why I wanted you to come on and share, you know, what you've been through as a journalist, all the people that you've met, interacted with, all these people that many of us just hear about, but have never even spoken to. You've done that. You've interacted with some of these giants, you know, some of our scholars, athletes who were there. Herb, please write a book. Tell us your story.
1: Yeah. Well, just being with you, Carl, is an opportunity to reflect on that, because a lot of that stuff, you know, you say one word, as the great Native American writer, Escott Mamaday, and he said that one word leads to the next word, to the next word. You cannot start with the third word. So here's an opportunity to reflect on that. And so as a journalist, I've been documenting these moments as I go along. And as you suggest, maybe the possibility beyond my connecting up Detroit and Harlem, I guess there's so many ways. Just the other day, for example, a writer at Wikipedia got in touch with me. His name is Mark Smith. Mark got in touch with me. He heard we're revising your insert on Wikipedia. Carl, he has done a spectacular job. And what you're talking about in terms of an autobiography, the guts of it, the sinew, the bones, the flesh of it is right there in that Wikipedia that he's done on me. It's amazing because he did a lot of research. It's amazing that he came up with stuff I had forgotten, but you can find it online. So that's another benefit of the new technology. A lot of stuff you think is lost and forgotten, you can maybe deep dive into the technology, into the internet, into the archives that exist there from an electronic standpoint. There
0: right. Hold that thought right there, Herb. We've got to step aside for another quick break here. Family, I guess, is Herb Bordy. He's a legendary writer, journalist, and he's giving us his story. What are your thoughts? 800-450-7876. Speak to Herb Bordy. We'll take your phone calls after we check the traffic and weather. That's next.

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0: And Grand Rising family, we're having a fantastic discussion here with Herb Boyd. He's a journalist, he's a writer, he's an author. You know, Herb, one of our listeners just tweeted me and says he's talking about you. He says he was just surrounded by legends. Everyone he knew was a legend. Can you imagine that? The tweet goes on to say, my goodness, just to the people that you've been around. But hold that thought right there, because Dr. Fox is on deck. But Brother Hakeem Baltimore has a question for you. He's online too. Grand Rising, Brother Hakeem, a question for Herb Boyd.
1: Yes, good to hear from you, Brother Herb Boyd. This is Brother Hakeem. Brother Carl, thank you for having him on. I had the distinct and privilege and honor to be with Brother Boyd in Cuba just this past May. So.
2: Oh, Hakeem. Oh, my goodness.
1: Yes. Yes. No, good to hear you. And it's good to hear you talk for a long time. You talk a long time in Cuba, too, but we appreciate, you know, you having this hour to, you know, share your stories. Very, you know, and I mean, I'm still learning more about you. I mean, I knew you, you know, read your articles for years and years and years and heard your name for years. But thank you, Carl, for, you know, giving us a real deep dive with this. And, you know, please have him back. Please have him back. I mean, like the brother that just tweeted, he's definitely a jewel. And he got a lot of energy, too, Carl.
0: I can tell. Herb, you know, I just want to thank you, man. Just thank you for all
1: the
0: reports you've done. Thank you for, you know, vicariously, we were traveling you when you were meeting Brother Malcolm, when you were being Dr. Ben, Dr. Clark, Ozzy Dave, all these folks that you, the Gang of Four in Harlem, all these folks that you touched and knew personally. It was just amazing, man. And, you know, maybe this is what the, because, you know, we were only supposed to be on for an hour. I guess the ancestors felt that we needed to get this information from you. So I'm just encouraging you, please put it in a book or something, or record all these stories. So, you know, in case you forget about them, like you said, you start on one thing and then it goes to another because you remember this, you're going on. That's what Dick Gregory used to do. You know, he'd go on and on, and then it'd go on and go to another rabbit hole. But yours is just amazing. So, you know, I just want to thank you before I let you go, though, Herb. How can folks reach you? If they want more information, are you still doing the Amsterdam News column?
2: But one other thing, before we go, let me give a shout-out to Haki, because bringing us together is Dr. Ron Daniels and the Institute of the Black World, 21st century. And I've been on two or three occasions in Haki's company, and he's an outstanding journalist, too, and photographer, and we shared some really adventures down there in Cuba. And so good to hear from you, Haki. And keep up the good work that you're doing, too. And probably we'll be on the road again with Dr. Daniels. That's another part of my life that's important, is the travel. You know, I've traveled. Matter of fact, it's a book I'm working on now called A Black Rhodes Scholar. And check the spelling of Rhodes there. It's not like the the great imperialist out of South Africa, that Rhodes, but R-O-A-D-S, the roads that I've been down. In fact, it's almost akin to one of my early books, Down the Glory Road, which is one of my favorite books. People always ask, what's your favorite book? It's like asking you, who's your favorite child? You know, but Down the Glory Road, I was a book I wrote from a free expression standpoint. Just start writing and just let it flow. Just whatever comes up, just let it come. And it went on for like 400 pages. So a publisher picked that up. And I'm very proud of that book because it's kind of lost in the mix of all the other books, you know, the Malcolm X books, the Sugar Ray Robinson's, you know, some of the civil rights stuff, to say nothing of the history of Detroit, the history of Harlem. It gets short shrifted. But check it out. Do a deep dive, Carl, and find Down the Glory Road. You may not find it like you find the other books. But anyway, Dr. Ron Daniels brought Haki and I together. And Carl, you brought me and Haki together on the air. And I'm very proud of that fact.
0: Well, let me tell you this. I even got a tweet from our listeners, and one of our listeners in Ghana. They said, we got to have you back. They said, you should come on it for 30 minutes. I don't understand. People are enjoying those stories that you do, what you were sharing with us, because you actually touched some of these generals, people that we read about and hear about. You were actually in their presence. And that's why I'm saying, you, Herb, you need to write a book about this. And not everybody's listening to us this morning amidst all of this great information that you shared with us about, because you have personal, you know, interactions with some of these giants that we just think about. Well, Ozzie Davis, Ruby Dee, with Brother Malcolm, you know, Dr. Ben, Dr. Clark. You could just go on and on. Sugar Ray Robinson, just go on and on with all the folks that you've touched. And we haven't even scratched the surface, because I know there's a lot more. Because you were back in those days when Harlem was the center of the black world and everything revolved around Harlem. So I know there's a lot more that we haven't touched on, a lot more personalities that you know that we didn't even mention. So we got to have you come back to and deal with that, Herb, but really think about doing that book.
2: Well, part two is absolutely on the agenda, Carl, and this has been a great opportunity for me to reflect, to recount some of the experiences and individuals who I've been very blessed. Longevity has its place, Dr. King used to say, but the opportunities I've had to touch and to be really influenced and taught. I mean, I've had some great teachers, and the list is endless there, and including a number of students. You know, I always tell my students, you know, I've come here to teach you, but in many ways, you're teaching me. So the commentators and the interviews, you know, it's an opportunity to learn again about myself as I interact with you, Carl. So, hey, part two, gang, stay tuned. It's coming.
0: All right. And listen, tell Imhotep, I'm still trying to get him moved to, you know, I try to get Imhotep to move to L.A. He'll tell the story when you talk to him, Imhotep, Gary Bird. But, you know, like Wayne and the rest of these New Yorkers, they're still tied to the Statue of Liberty. They want to give up New York. So tell Imhotep, I say hi. Thank you, Herb Boyd. Thank you for sharing your thoughts this morning.
2: Thank you, Carl. We'll be together again.
0: Yes, we will. Thank you, sir. After the top of our family, let's turn our attention now to our next guest, Dr. Jerome E. Fox. Dr. Fox is the author of the best-selling workbook, Addicted to White, The Oppressed in League with the Oppressor. And the part I like of this title, A Shame-Based Alliance. That was cool, that hook right there. Dr. Fox, Grand Rising, welcome back to the program.
3: Yes, I can barely hear you, Carl.
0: All right. Kevin, see if you can turn up my mic for Dr. Fox.
3: It's better. Mm-hmm.
0: Okay, thanks. Dr. Fox, I wanted to bring your attention to something that Master P, the rapper, said. He's calling for black Americans to put more energy into building the future. He says, arguing that conversations about the past should be accompanied by a stronger focus on ownership, education, and closing the racial wealth gap. And some people are calling him out because they said, you know, he started out with a leg up. One of his parents left him an inheritance, so he doesn't really see the black struggle as most of us do. It says we spend too much of our energy talking about the past. Your thoughts?
3: Well, you know, how can I say this? You know, our minds have been captured by this capitalist, greedy, unfair system that we live in. And we've been indoctrinated, obviously, to believe that this is the only way. And it's only through examining our thoughts, something that we have refused to do really in an organized way, that will lead to productive action. But it's something that we have refused to do. And because of that, we're just dependent upon our adversaries for direction and vision. This sounds like what he's saying sounds like any comment that a so-called, you know, liberal white would say, you know, kind of pull yourself up by the bootstraps and concentrate on making money. It's not that because of the world that we live in, you know, you need resources in order to just survive. But we're talking about thriving, going beyond just, you know, survival. We would have our own independent thriving economy, even here in this land, if our heads were screwed on straight. So obviously, I know I sound like a broken record, but that's the first step. Any complaint that he has about our folk, you know, looking at our past is really just, you know, I think based on his lack of understanding of where we're at, how we got here, and how we will, you know, sort of liberate ourselves. And that only comes through a clear understanding of our past, what has been done to us, how our minds have been captured by this system, by our oppressor. And we can kind of throw off those mental shackles and move in the direction that we would give us the kind of world that he's imagining we can access at this point, given our given our enemies' pressures on our lives, as well as our just misunderstanding of what we need to do in order to claim our liberation. So it's a typical, I guess what I'm saying, it's a typical mistake that we make when we are relying on our enemies' ideas about the world and how it should operate. It's based on a corporatist, capitalist understanding that we've been given about the world, as opposed to stepping back and thinking about where we are at this point, particularly mentally and spiritually, and how we got here.
0: Yeah, and another point I want to bring out to you at 13 at the top, Dr. Fox, is South Carolina Congressman Nancy Mace. She's calling for the dismantling of the Congressional Black Caucus, and then she went out on some of our sisters and called them the B word, and says that, you know, basically the Black Caucus is racist. If white people can't join the Black Caucus, then we shouldn't have it. This is one country, and we should all be one. And she's on that tangent, but especially attacking some of our sisters. How should we interpret that? And some of them have responded, and one of them who was mentioned was Jasmine Crockett. She responded, of course, but some of the others have not really responded as vociferously as Crockett. So your thoughts on that?
3: Yeah, see, I think that these are also, there's been a lot of talk lately because I guess because of these elections coming up. And by the way, everyone should get out and vote if you want some relief from the horror that the Trumpster dumpster has visited upon us. But beyond just saying this is the same old nonsense, it's an effort to disrupt any effort that we have exhibited at this point to take care of ourselves, to concentrate on ourselves. And as dysfunctional as the, you know, Black Caucus may be, it's in the right direction in that we should be concentrating on ourselves and gathering whatever kind of authority we may get in this current system in order to bend it toward you know, our helping our people. So, but it's the typical kind of nonsense. It's the same nonsense of that white boy, a Jewish boy, who sued the sisters who were providing stimulus money, venture money for black businesses, female businesses, and he sued. If you recall, I think his last name was, well, first name was Allen something. So it's this is the same old retread of trying to stop any kind of black organization or even the effort to organize. They know the threat of us getting together with our heads also together. So they see it before we even see it. And even though, you know, the Black Caucus has not been concentrating on the things that I feel it should be, it still is pointed in the right direction, which they don't want. They our coming together has always been, even if they don't know that the coming together has not been as effective as it should be in terms of delivering for black people. All they see is black coming together, and that's a threat to their racist psyche. And I wouldn't spend very much more time even talking about it. We need to talk among ourselves and what we need to do collectively to really, you know, get a proper agenda that will address our issues, which are separate from our enemies' issues. That's all that, you know, we should say about that. It's a waste of time. It's a distraction. As I started this, there's a lot of talk about the president, you know, distracting voters with a lot of other nonsense so that we don't get out and vote and vote to our best interest. This also is a part of that same strategy. Let's just distract, and in the process, if we can destroy any, you know, feeble effort that we express as a people to come together and address our issues, they would like to do that. So you say that and move on.
0: All right, hold that thought right there. We've got to step aside for a few moments. Johnny in Long Beach wants to join the conversation. Family, you can do the same. Reach out to us at 800-450-7876, and we'll take your phone calls next.

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0: league with the oppressor, a shame-based alliance. As I mentioned before we left for the break, Johnny's calling from Long Beach, California.
1: Could I say something, though, before we go to the first call? This is in keeping with the last topic. This whole idea of opening up, you know, these organizations or the Congressional Black Caucus to, you know, white folk. It's this whole promotion of so-called integration. And it's very interesting that the Canadian Prime Minister Mark Carney at the World Economic Forum this year in Switzerland, speaking on the topic of so-called extreme economic integration or globalization. Now he was talking about, you know, economic integration, but I just think it applies to our situation politically as well. He said you cannot live within the lie of mutual benefit through integration, when integration becomes the source of your subordination. They want to get into our organizations to subordinate us even more. And it's very interesting that this white guy, the Prime Minister of Canada, over a spat with the U.S. over, you know, economics, could very quickly realize that you cannot live within the lie of mutual benefit through integration when integration becomes the source of your subordination. We need to learn that lesson. We should have learned that lesson long ago.
0: Yeah,
1: that's all I have to say.
0: Yeah. And before you go, let me just add this. One of the things that she, Nancy Mace, is concerned about, there's no Republicans in the Black Caucus. She says they call the Democratic Caucus because she's got Tim Scott, Byron Donalds, Wesley Hunt, John James, Burgess Owens. So all Republicans, and they're not in the Congressional Black Caucus.
1: Yeah, that's also an attempt to really spy on black people, because the people that are excluded are nothing but agents of our white enemies. So of course they want them in there to disrupt and report back to their slave masters. So it's still the same thing, an attempt to integrate in order to subordinate.
0: Gotcha. 25 after the top. As I mentioned, Johnny's calling from Long Beach, California. He's on line one. Grand Rising, Johnny, you're on with Dr. Fox.
2: Grand Rising to both of you. Dr. Fox, I don't know if you remember me, and we had our different, we had our disagreements. And you know what I have to say, and I'm eating crow this morning, and trust me, it's not something that I want to do, but actually it's like I did find one instance that you were right. Okay. And I happened to see it. I saw it with my own eyes, and where it's like someone who actually, you know, was addicted to whiteness, and it was embarrassing, you know, and to see that, you know, that a black man who would be that in love with whiteness, and it was embarrassing.
1: Yeah. Well, sometimes it's really often it's easier to see this sad syndrome in someone else as opposed to ourselves. And the whole point of my workbook is that we all have work to do in detoxifying from this white worldview, and particularly this white Western value system, which this whole conversation started out with. And talking about Master P, that whole comment that he made is based on a white worldview. And

0: a white value system. So it's much easier to see it in someone else. And I'm glad that you've seen the light. I hope you get the book, and if you don't already have it, and read it from cover to cover. But the objective is to clear all of our heads, because we all have work to do in this area. But thank you.
1: But Johnny, let me jump for a second, Johnny, because you just mentioned, but you didn't tell us what the incident was. Can you share that with us?
2: Okay. You know, this person that he calls up offered to Tatum, okay? You know, I witnessed a black man who actually was willing to throw everything into the wind because he wanted to prove that Donald Trump was not a racist, okay? You know, I'm embarrassed by saying I have a cousin that I asked him a simple question. You know, it's like a simple question. You know, the characterization that he saw about Obama and Michelle, that Trump had put out about them being apes, and the thing he replied to me is like, "Well, Obama was a racist." You know, it has to come a time in people's lives, is like the people that you love and care for. Yeah, and it's like when they say something that would be that outrageous, that instead of addressing with the question that you asked them, that they would, you know, they would gaslight you and go to, "Well, what about, or what about?" Okay, you know,
0: which is exactly what our white adversaries do. So it's just a product of that relative learning that white lesson over, sort of overlearning the white lesson of what to do when confronted with anything that would be considered negative. You know, perspectives on, you know, white society or white people, including Trump. He's just overlearned how to be a slave. In my book, I mentioned that slavery is not a condition. Captivity is a condition. We were brought over here as captives, not as slaves. Slave is a mental condition. We were made into slaves.
2: Are you saying it's a mindset?
0: Yeah, it's a mindset. And unfortunately, too many of us have that, still have that slave mindset. And that's what my book is designed to try to correct in our psyche. So, I mean, you can look upon that relative. I have relatives in this same sorry condition, believe it or not, the very same sorry condition. So, really, we can look upon them with a measure of pity and you know, try to inform them. But some are just so recalcitrant in their devotion to this white massa. There really isn't much more we can do except move on, and hopefully find other people that we can convert and help detoxify, help them enter into recovery. Go ahead,
2: Dr. Fox. I want to ask you a question. You know, Neely Fuller Jr. He always said it's like. He always would always say that a person said what they said, you know, and I understand what he was saying when he said that. Okay.
0: Mm-hmm.
2: But I would like to ask you a question. In the times that we're dealing with, when a person says what they said, okay, we're actually, it's not beneficial to us. Okay. And that where it would actually advantageous, it would be advantageous, destructive to our community. You know, it's like I feel, you know, and which I've talked about other people, like I feel now we need to address those people, and they look like us. Because, see,
0: I know what you're saying. There probably will be a time for that. But I ask you, you know, in what war has there not been casualties? And
2: right.
0: In every war, there is casualties. And in this psychological war for our minds, there are people who are lost among us who are lost. And if we could ever get ourselves to the place where we are actually struggling, battling for our liberty, those people would be on the opposite side, and we would have to treat them as our adversary. But for now, we're not in that place where we're actually, the majority of us are battling furiously for our liberation. We're just not of that mindset at this present time. But so at this present time, to me, the best thing we can do is leave that person alone. And
2: Dr. Fox, listen, because see, the thing is, I want to share something. It's like, I have a family member, okay, a friend I love and care for, okay, and it's like, and it's anecdotal, and I understand that. Because I asked him a simple question, okay, and I just, you know, it's like, and I made it clear. You know, when I said it to him, I made it clear. The depiction that Barack Obama and Michelle, you feel like Trump is a racist. Instead of him answering the question, you know what he said? He said, Obama was a racist. And you know what? It's like, you know, I can't deal with my cousin anymore. It's like, you know, I feel bad.
0: Well, that's my whole point.
2: You know,
0: why burden your life with that kind of sadness when you can find a different community? Really, in life, we really form our own family, and we have the liberty to do that. And if the people who we perhaps grew up with aren't moving in the same direction that we are, we gravitate toward those people who are. And don't waste a whole lot of energy with the folk who aren't, regardless of whether they're our so-called family or not. Our true family is those who are of the same mindset and moving in the same direction. You had no control over that cousin or person's upbringing. So that's on them. I wouldn't waste a whole lot of my emotional energy on that person. And, you know, it's not that you stop loving them. You still love your family if indeed, you know, you grew up around them, but you just move beyond them as you try to get your head together.
1: Right,
0: you know?
1: 25 away from the topic. Thank you, Dr. Fox. Thank you, Johnny, for your call. Let's go to Charles III. He's calling from the district. He's online too. Grand Rising, Charles, you're on with Dr. Fox.
3: Holds up, Brother Carl, and holds up to Dr. Fox. Brother Carl started this segment off with a quote from Master P, whereas I think it probably should have been started with a quote from Jaylen Brown, an athlete who's coming to your town in Philadelphia. He mm-hmm. made the comment recently that black athletes are steered by their white agents to stay away from the black community.
0: Right. Surprise, surprise. You know?
3: Well, I agree. But you have not heard athletes talk about that. And Brother Carl tells the story about how someone was going to work with Dr. Claude Anderson, but he said the guy got back and said his people won't let him do that.
0: Of course. His slave master will not. That's why I speak of American athletes as America's gladiators. They're not really free. I don't care how much money the system is willing to pay them for their negation of their own people. They're obviously not free. Surprise, surprise.
3: Exactly.
0: I say also in the book, if black athletes, both professional as well as collegiate, would just stop playing until every police person who killed an unarmed black person was brought to justice, it would cripple that billion-dollar sports industry. But
1: right.
0: They,
1: hold that thought right there, Dr. Fox.
0: We've got to
1: take a quick break. Hold that thought. And Charles, stay with us because I know you have a follow-up question. Family,
3: okay,
1: you two can
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1: 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And we'll take your phone calls after we check the news. What's next?

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1: Good morning. I'm Larry Kofsky. Here's the latest from News1.com. A Sterling, Virginia man has been found guilty of murder and arson in connection with a townhouse fire last year. 78-year-old Jacob Bogotten was charged with setting fire to his own townhome last October. The fire spread to a unit next door, killing his 36-year-old neighbor, Madeline Akers. Bogotten will be sentenced in December. A D.C. man has died after he was wounded in a shooting last weekend in Prince George's County. 40-year-old Dustin Evans had been hospitalized in critical condition following the shooting on the 1100 block of Chapelwood Lane in Capitol Heights. He died Tuesday. There have been no arrests. Virginia State Police are looking for two men seen dropping rocks from a Loudoun County overpass. Dylan Martinez says he was driving east on the Dulles Greenway just after midnight when he saw something thrown off the Sicklin Road overpass.
2: 1 second, you're doing a sing-along with your kids who just got to stay up late with their friends and everything, and then next thing you know, the windshield explodes.
1: Martinez says if the rock had fallen through the windshield or the sunroof, he and five other people in his SUV, including two children, could have been killed. Former President George W. Bush is remembering the September 11th attacks, a critical moment in his presidency.
3: Speaking at his presidential library in Dallas ahead of the 25th anniversary of the attacks, Bush called 9/11 a clarifying moment for his administration. Speaking along with former Secretary of State Condoleezza Rice, Bush talked about how Americans stepped up to volunteer and join the military. He talked about the first responders, the grieving families, and those who wanted reassurance. Bush will be in New York City Friday along with other former presidents for a remembrance ceremony. I'm Mark Mayfield.
1: In sports, another losing night for the Nationals as they fell to the Padres 9-2 in San Diego. The Orioles beat the Cleveland Guardians 9-5 at Camden Yards. I'm Larry Kofsky. When you're looking for news for Black America, go to News1.com.
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0: and Grand Rising family. Thanks for rolling with us on this Thursday morning with our guest, the psychologist, Dr. Jerome E. Fox. Many of you know him from his best-selling workbook, Addicted to White, The Oppressed in League with the Oppressor, A Shame-Based Alliance. Before we go back to Dr. Fox, let me just remind you, we'd love for you to join us tomorrow, Friday, for our Open Phone Friday program. Begin promptly at 6 a.m. Eastern Time right here in Baltimore on 1010 WOLB and also in the DMV on 1450 WOL. Please don't wait to the last minute because, you know, a lot of folks wait to the last minute and we don't get them on. So before we left, though, Dr. Fox, I'm going to let you finish your thought, and then Charles has a follow-up question for you. Dr. Fox, still with us?
1: Oh, yes. Mm-hmm.
0: Yeah, have you finished your thought? Because I know Charles has
1: a follow-up question. I thought I did.
2: Sure. I'll give my follow-up. Okay. And segueing into the slave mentality or expression, Lonnie Bunch, head of the Smithsonian, has just resigned. I know he was getting pressure from the current administration saying they're creating a radical ideology. And specifically, he pointed to the African American History Museum saying they're talking about the ills of slavery. I guess the current administration wants us to give what's taught in the book or the Smithsonian to give and tell them how great slavery was and how it enhanced black people, which is all a lie. So my
1: question is, when did he resign, sir? Sorry to interrupt. When did he resign?
2: He announced it a day ago.
1: Okay. I was hoping he would hang in there, but I understand. So was I.
2: And so my question to you is, in a way, it sort of lets black people down by resigning, and the current administration wins. But what role do you think we as blacks should play now with the museum, knowing that there will be an attempt to water down the history that they have in there? Because he's basically said they're going after some of the history there. So should we continue to support the museum? What should we do, in your opinion? And I think a lot of this is because the truth, as he called the radical ideology, the truth doesn't make them look good. And that museum was getting visitors from all over the world and basically finding out the truth and not the lie that America has put out to the world. So as a black person,
1: some people may not like this, but in answer to your question, what you do is vote. Because if people and tell everybody that you know that's eligible to vote, to get off their behinds and vote, including your so-called white friends. Make certain that they vote in favor of our issues as well, because none of this would have been going on if, despite how people may have felt about Harris, none of this would be going on under a Harris administration. So the best thing that people can do is vote and make certain that you follow up your vote with continued pressure on the people who you have voted for to do the right thing, including reverse all the nonsense that has been visited upon us under this Trump dumpster regime. So, I mean, that really is the only thing you can do. And no, we should not stop visiting or supporting the museum. We just have to, as I said about Brother Bunch, just hold on until we correct this nonsense.
2: Oh, okay, thank you. And I'll finish with this. I understand you're saying voting. I don't believe that is really voting is going to free us up. And really,
1: I said this a thousand times.
2: Hold on. Let me finish.
1: Voting is not to save us or so-called liberate us, is to limit the opposition while giving us time to get our heads together to free ourselves. So it's important, and you cannot ignore the disruption that opposition brings to our lives. So our objective, first and foremost, is to limit the opposition to give us time and space to get our heads together and do our own business. So you can't just sit back and allow your enemy to run roughshod over you. If you have a weapon to limit their advance into your territory.
2: If I can ask one final question, is that you get out and vote, and for the folks in Pennsylvania, the Democrats who were saying we're going to get out and vote and limit this, and then you put a John Fetterman in, and then you see what he's done, basically.
1: Well, see, that's why I say, too, you have to think like a general. You can't allow yourselves to be discouraged because you perhaps lose a skirmish, or are you Quisling betrays you. You keep up the warfare. So you put an idiot like that in. I was never in favor of him in the first place. But once, you know, the primaries are over, what other choice do you have? But you put an idiot like that in, and you get him out just as quickly and replace him with someone else. Whenever you elect a person, black, white, or whatever, you have no guarantee that they will follow through with your agenda. Our problem as a people, we don't even present our so-called political representatives with an agenda, and we certainly don't follow up. But the way the system works is that you put them in, and you take out just as quickly if they don't do what you sent them there to do. It's a very simple process. That's a part of the warfare. It's nothing to get particularly discouraged about and just give up. Our objective is to limit the opposition while we build our forces to take over. It's just that simple.
0: Gotcha. All right. Nine away from the top. Thanks, Charles. And yeah, but the problem is, Charles has mentioned, we don't make that second move quickly enough. That's why Fetterman is still.
1: That's right.
0: It should have been taken out a long time ago.
1: That's, you put him in, you take him out just as quickly.
0: Eight away from the top.
1: If they disappoint.
0: Eric's in Forestville. Dr. Fox, he's on line three, has a question for you. Grand Rising, Eric, you're on with Dr. Jerome Fox.
3: Grand Rising to you, Dr. Fox, as well as Mr. Nelson. I recently came upon a couple of friends that, and they're disdain for Fannie Willis in Georgia and Jasmine Crockett. And we were discussing, and both women friends of mine, this dislike, I mean, saying that they wasn't, when they speak at any gathering, whether it's on the Hill or whether Fannie Willis is in court, that they didn't speak properly. They didn't speak to the tone, Michelle Obama speak, how well she speaks. And my second question, why do white folks always constantly riding with the flag everywhere they go, at sporting events, at cars, all, is it to remind them that they stole this country? And the third one, I think, I can't remember that one. But anyway, those two questions about, it seems to be uphill evil about black women disliking those two women. And could he expound on that?
1: Well, you know, here again, and a proper agenda for our survival and our liberation would save us, quite frankly. If you have your eyes on the prize, these little things don't really distract you. For people who represent us, it really doesn't matter, you know, how they advocate, what, you know, their speech, how they advocate for us. The objective is to indeed advocate for us. But when we don't have a clear vision of what we expect from the people that we send into enemy territory, that being the so-called government, and we get bogged down into these petty disputes. There are many things that you may, that anyone could dislike about any other person. But if you have an agenda, you're focused on whether or not they're accomplishing our objectives by whatever means they have. So that's the first thing. The flag waving is just another effort, I believe, to remind folk that they are unified and we're not. You know, that's the way I interpret it. It's just another indication on their part of declaring who they're with. And that certainly is not with us.
0: Yeah, well, let me throw this in your corporate break.
3: Do you think that Donaldson is going to win the governor's race in Florida? Because I don't think he will win it. Just,
1: I hope he doesn't. I mean, he's a prototypical slave. Once again, slave being a mentality and not a condition. He's a prototype of what, how damaged our brains can be if we allow our oppressor to control our brains. So, I mean, he's a prototypical slave that I hope if enough people get out, and particularly our people, he will not win.
0: All right. Hold that thought right there, Doc. We got to take a short break. And thank you, Eric. Thank you for those questions. And Doc, when you come back, if you can expound on Eric's question about them saying some of our sisters, basically what they're saying, they're stereotypical. They're saying they're ghetto bees. This is what Nancy May says. You couldn't say that about Michelle Obama because she was too refined. I want you to explore that when we get back. Four away from the top of our family. What are your thoughts? You know, our guest is Dr. Jerome E. Fox. We'll take the calls for him and check the traffic and weather.

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6: Inbound New York Avenue, crash cleanup continues at Florida Avenue, heavy back near 9th Street. Now, we still have the rush hour volume delays heading toward the light at Bladensburg Road, stop and go before South Dakota Avenue. Merging out of Chevrolet, the heavy delay now is focused on the 295 southbound. Continuous slowdown that entire trip almost to the 11th Street Bridge. Crash before the 3rd Street Tunnel on the freeway that was cleared to the shoulder. 295 north still slows in stretches through Blue Plains before Joint Base Anacostia Bowling, again to either the Douglas or the 11th Street Bridge ban. Beltway delays persist to the Wilson Bridge, inner loop near St. Barnabas Road, clearing out on 210, those of you pushing out of Fort Washington toward the Beltway. Beltway between 95, College Park, and Central Avenue. Watch for pockets of delays each direction. Now a look at your forecast. Hot and humid today. A thunderstorm is possible late this afternoon. High of 92, low 72. Current temperature 76 degrees. 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

0: And Grand Rising family, thanks for staying with us on this Thursday morning with our guest, Dr. Jerome Fox. He's a psychologist. He's written a best-selling workbook, Addicted to White, The Oppressed in League with the Oppressor, A Shame-Based Alliance. Before we left the break, we're speaking with Eric Corlin from Forestville in Maryland. He was talking about the fact that some of our sisters being disrespected. And you know, I was trying to find this one about Nancy Mace, Congresswoman Nancy Mace, South Carolina, and call them out of their name and say they were black bees. Ghetto bees or whatever. You know what I'm saying, family. She mentioned Jasmine Crockett and some other ones. I tried to find it. It looks like they scrubbed it off the internet. But anyway, because Crockett responded. She saluted former First Lady, Michelle Obama. And I don't know if she says they're not as refined as Michelle or whatever, but that was stereotypical of what she said about our sisters. Your thoughts about that? How do you read that, Dr. Fox?
1: Well, whites have always attempted to tell us, like, who among us we should respect or follow. This goes back to our captivity, and certainly in more recent times, Dr. King versus Malcolm X, and they're trying to choose for us who we should listen to. So this is not new. And I guess as I get older, I get more intolerant of them and trying to teach, white folks about us and how they should relate to us. I say just forget about them and their slurs. They've been, expressing these sentiments since the beginning of time, it seems like, or certainly our time in this part of the world. So what else is new? Telling us that one member of our race is better than the other one, and we should, listen to this one and not the other one for their own devious purposes. We shouldn't even spend too much time even responding to that. It's an old tactic. When are we going to learn to just keep our head down, keep our shoulder, to the wheel in pursuing our agenda? And if we don't have one, certainly pursuing getting one. This is nonsense. That person has no relevance whatsoever to our cause. She can be summarily dismissed in our minds and in our hearts. It's an old trick. We're not divided. That's why Jasmine gave props to Michelle Obama, just signaling, it won't work this time, and just move on.
0: All right, let's move on. Four after the top of the hour. Mark's calling us from Kansas. He's on line one. Grand Rising Mark, you're on with Dr.
1: Fox. And we don't care, by the way. We don't care what they think about us. This damn crack, you mean to tell me you really care about what they think and say? I certainly don't. But go ahead.
0: All right, go ahead, Mark. Is Mark there on line one? Kevin?
2: Hey, this is Mark out of Houston, Texas. How you
0: Houston,
2: doing?
0: I'm sorry.
2: Grand Rising, y'all doing all right?
1: Yeah. Yes.
2: Yeah, okay, yeah, this I'm out of Houston. But anyway, yeah. I want to say this, that they might criticize me for this, but I heard you stated that when we elect people, we want to give them our agenda. We want to hold them accountable for certain things. Mm-hmm. But every time we do that as black folks, I'm just being honest with you, every time we do that, they always tell us, we're the president for all the people, not just for blacks. But I just...
1: Yeah, that's a trick.
2: That because, okay, yeah. You see what I'm saying? Because
1: yeah, that's a trick that we shouldn't fall for or even listen to,
2: Okay, good. Right. And then another one.
1: And I mentioned that in my workbook, by the way, that every time, I'll see if I can bring it up, but every time that we concentrate on ourselves, they label that as so-called reverse discrimination. And as I say in our book, ignore that, because we are a righteous people. And whatever we prescribe for ourselves will benefit everybody around us, including these devils, these white devils. So we don't even have to worry about so-called discriminating against white people. That's their obsession. We're looking for the good in life, and whatever we prescribe again for ourselves will benefit everybody. Just keep our focus on lifting up our people, because nobody else is focused on that.
2: Right, and I want to say this here also. I hear you talking about the players and, you know, the NFL players and a nonprofit organization. I think that these young African-American men are coming out of our communities, out of, you know what I'm saying? I think that they nonprofit organizations should come back to the communities that they came in and not go help anybody else. I understand NFL has something to do with, but it's time for us to put our foot down on things like that, because, you know what I'm saying, it takes away from us, because look what they're doing now. They're moving the goalposts, like bringing NFL players back into college, and then they try to get you, make sure you have a likeness, or they can use your name and likeness and take it away from you. It's a lot going on because this administration has the Supreme Court. He has all these judges. So you watch these rulings that they're getting ready to make. That's not going to be looking good in the benefit.
1: Well, whenever we are in a hostile environment, which this society in its entirety is, there's going to be an effort to exploit black folk. So we just have to understand that. And that's why we should be motivated to control whatever society we live in, politically, economically, and in every other way. But in order to get to that position, we're going to have to clear our minds first, because we're too interested in what they say and being integrated with them. If we're living in a hostile environment, the only way to reverse that is for us to be in control of that environment, and that ought to be our objective. But we can't seem to get on one page about that, because our minds are not in the proper order or condition.
2: And we see that, and this is my last point, and we saw that on the HBU. Remember the HBU's when Deion Sanders came over to Jackson State? All the HBU's teams and stadiums and the social media and the networks, they were broadcasting our games all over until this brother, and I understand, I'm not mad at him for taking the money to go to that college, but I wish that we would have stayed.
1: Well, we need to be, back up for a second, because we cannot serve their value system. And I mentioned five white values, and value number two being pursuing money and the things that money buys over our relationship with each other and our purpose in life, which should be to help liberate our people. So anything that doesn't contribute to the total liberation of our people, economically, mentally, educationally, et cetera, we should not be for. And we can't use the excuse that we just are pursuing money and things. That's a white value, to put money and things over relationships.
0: All right. Thank you for your call, Mark, calling from Houston, 11 after the top of the hour. David's in D.C. He's on line 4. Grand Rising, David, you're on with Dr. Fox.
3: Grand Rising, Mr. Fox and Brother Kwesi. Brother, sound like you need to pull out your therapy couch for a lot of these brothers that's still in denial. But, brother, the white man calls it wisdom when he deals with his enemies. And he sends our babies to go kill for him. Whatever fratricidal conflict that he has, that he makes up in his own mind, that the country and his wealth is being threatened. They use our lives and our babies. When we saw the movie Django and we saw Winnie Mandela being charged, the most damage done to our race is the race traitors and the black slavers who work for them to destroy their own. Like Master P, like Smokey Robinson, who said he's not African. They don't realize the damage that they do with the things that they say. So when do we get to a point that it becomes acceptable to us to deal with the sellouts who destroy Chairman Fred Hampton and many people? I mean, lives are being lost because of their sellout. It ain't like they just talk and then there is just conversation. No, their people are being killed because of their infiltration of being a race traitor to us. So when is it when do it becomes acceptable for us to deal with them just like we deal with the enemy, just like the enemy deals with his enemy? And you can't be sympathetic to take their lights out.
4: The
3: That's my comment, brother. Just run it. I'm gonna listen. I'm gone. Thank you.
4: Well, he used the word infiltrate, which is a term that you use when you're fighting a war. Unfortunately, too many of our folk do not consider, you know, our existence in this land as a war. And you know, I speak about, I get up in the morning and go to bed at night thinking like a general. Unfortunately, not many of us do the same. So to answer the brother's questions, when we will be able to deal with traitors when we accept that we are in a war, a psychological war, that obviously translates into, you know, physical casualties as well. But basically, this war has been on our minds, and we have refused to engage in the you know, fierce. In a fierce effort to control, to protect and control our minds. We have handed over our minds to our enemies. Even, you know, Malcolm said at one point, what oppressed people puts their children's minds and brains in the hands of their enemy? He said, it's only a fool would let his enemy educate his children. And we've been doing that for, what, a couple of centuries now. So we will be able to deal with those who, you know, don't get on board on our side of this war once we accept the fact that we are in a war, a psychological war. And I think we only get to that point when we deal with detoxifying from this white worldview and value system. That's the first order of business. Nobody goes into war or even accepts that they're in a war. Certainly nobody fights a war without first sending their soldiers to boot camp. And this workbook that I have authored is the boot camp. You have to prepare for war. You have to get your mind in shape for war. And we refuse to do that. And as long as we refuse to do that, we won't be able to protect ourselves from the white enemy or his spokespersons who look like us but aren't really us, if you know, like the rapper said. So, you know, first order of business, go to put your brain in boot camp via this workbook.
0: Yeah, could the problem be, though, Dr. Fox, you mentioned we're in a war, but it's not a physical war. It's the war
4: for our
0: minds. That's
4: right. It's a psychological war.
0: Right. The war for it, does that make it more difficult for some of our folks to
4: understand?
0: I
4: think it is
0: that?
4: Because it's more difficult for us. You know, the physical pain
0: and
4: is
0: hold
4: a great...
0: that thought right there. I don't want to break your train of thought. We've got to take a quick break. I'll let you expound on that because, family, what Dr. Fox is saying, it's a war for the black mind. This is what's going on. And many of us don't understand it, and that's why we don't recognize it. He's going to elaborate on that when he gets back. You got a question about this or any other issue, reach out to us at 800-450-7876, and we'll take your phone calls next.

0: And Grand Rising family, thanks for staying with us on this Thursday morning at 21 minutes after the top of the hour with our guest, the Dr. Jerome E. Fox. He's a psychologist. He's written a best-selling workbook, Addicted to White, The Oppressed in League with the Oppressor, A Shame-Based Alliance. Before we left, Dr. Fox was explaining to us that the war, there is a war going on, but it's not a physical war. It's the war for the black mind. It's psychological. So, Dr. Fox, can you share with the family how this war is taking place and what they can look forward to or look out for, and how to repel some of these attacks on our black minds?
1: Well, we've been in a psychological war since we were dragged from, you know, Mother Africa to this continent. As I said, we came here as captives, not as slaves, and we're converted into slaves, which is a mentality. And basically, I define, you know, slave in my workbook, but basically we were trained through extreme physical punishment to support these our captors. In

0: treatment. Too many of us have now bowed the knee to Western, Westerners and their worldview. So we have a lot of hard work to do to come out of that mental state, and only we can do it. It can only be done if we do it together as a people, and that's why I wrote this work to help us examine the condition of our brain and reverse much of the damage that has been done to us. But it's very difficult to get our people motivated to engage in that process, and the process that I've outlined in my book, because, you know, in many instances, psychological damage is invisible. It's much easier to get people to move if they are experiencing physical pain. You put your hand on a hot surface and you immediately are motivated to remove that your hand from that source of pain. A psychological pain, unfortunately, works more subtly. You may not see the damage of or feel the damage of the psychological pain until it's too late, or until it has accumulated to such a degree that you're enslaved. You have adapted to the pain. My relatives used to say, black folk can get used to anything, including hanging, if we hang long enough. Well, the truth of the matter is adaptation is a quality of all human beings, and all human beings tend to adapt to their environment, even unfortunately when that environment is hostile to their continued survival. So that's the task that before us. We have to overcome the inertia of being still. You know, there's two types of inertia: inertia of activity and the inertia of inactivity. We've been lulled to asleep, and we have to overcome the inertia of being pretty much asleep in order to accept this task of detoxifying from this white Western value system and worldview.
1: Yeah, I got you. 26 at the top of the hour. Brother Aleem is joining us from Richmond, Virginia. Assalamu alaikum, my brother Aleem. You're on with Dr. Fox.
2: Wa alaikum salam. This program, to me, if it's not based on the unraveling of America's speech by Minister Farrakhan, is a very hypocritical talk today. Very hypocritical, because the unraveling of America explains all that's going on, and how this is not just a psychological war, this is a physical war as well. Anytime people and vaccinating people, injecting people with chemicals.
0: Can I say this? Obviously, there's attacks
2: on our body
0: as well as our mind. However, if we're going to be motivated as some mass to fight back, that task begins with reconditioning our mind. Obviously, we're experiencing.

0: experiencing the physical and social effects of being oppressed. But just as obviously, we're not as motivated to do anything about it as we should be as a mass of people. And when you stop to think about why is that, it all harkens back to the condition of our brain, of our mind.
1: Is
0: No, I'm not saying.
1: hypocritical, is hypocritical for us to speak about the enemy and then not realize that if we're going to take charge of our affairs and we're educators and we're still going in the name of the slave master, if you're not going to denounce the fox, put a distinction between your connection to accepting his control over you, from the way you think, from the way you speak. The unraveling of America was a speech that no one has equaled up to. You seem to want to bypass the education of what the minister, being that his name is Louis Farrakhan, you don't want to accept the guidance and the power of what he's saying to you as an educator. He's speaking above what you're saying, but you don't want to accept it. The fact that these vaccines, wait a minute, listen to me a minute. These vaccines are physical things that's happening to our people.
0: A lot of physical things are happening to us that we're not prepared to fight back because of the condition of our brains. Because of the way we think. And until we attack that, no matter what the issue may be, names, whatever, truth is not the possession of any one person or one organization. All of us can access the truth. That's why I recommend that we don't get bogged down into worshiping one person over another or one religion over another. We can all access the truth if we come together with the mindset of fighting this psychological war together as a people. It really shouldn't matter who is speaking or what so-called religion we have. Our objective is to get our minds in shape to fight this war that obviously has resulted in our degradation, physical and otherwise, as a people. And we shouldn't get bogged down into who said first or who's saying this. Truth is accessible to all of us, no matter where we sit in this situation. And that's what I'm advocating, not for a person, not for a particular organization, but for the truth of our situation and how effed up our mind is to the fact that we can't even come together as a people, no matter what our so-called religion is or who we like or don't like, and fight this war together, beginning with the war on our minds.
2: Yeah, Dr. Fox, let me jump in for a second, 28 away from the top now. Isn't that part of one of the addictions, though? Who's black?
0: Yeah, of course. It's designed to separate us because this effort to lift one person above another is the obsession that our white counterparts have with ego and pride. It's all a pride endeavor. It has nothing to do with actually liberating our people. It's about trying to gather proselytes for your own ego, for your own organization. That's why I said, this is never about speaker's bureau. When I authored this book, it wasn't to gain access to or to try to grab money from my people who might want to hear me speak here, there, around the world. I say this is the book for you to use, no matter who you are, no matter what God you serve or what people you like. Here's a protocol for you to use to free your mind. It's independent of who you are, or who you like, or what God you serve. This is a protocol to free your mind.
2: Yes, sir. 27 away from the top. Now, Carl's calling us from West Palm Beach in Florida. He's on line one. Grand Rising Carl, you're on with Dr. Jerome E. Fox.
3: I'm Grand Rising Carl, Grand Rising Dr. Fox. I wanted to look at things a little bit differently as we look at the result of the campaign against Kamala and Trump, and we see how our women inside of our community, they amassed an enormous amount of resources and invested in a failed attempt to go after something that they felt would be very beneficial to us. I say that we should take that same spirit and spin it toward a proper education for our children, because most of the people that are out here trying to assist in doing things beneficial for our community, we don't have the budgets because we can't get the money because they won't give us the loans, they won't give us the grants and all that kind of stuff. So we suffer, and we don't seem to have the understanding that we need to invest in ourselves. We don't understand that, and I wish.
0: Right. And we can do more.
3: Speak on that.
0: Right, we can do more than just one thing. Obviously, as I just said earlier, we need to educate our own children. You can't leave the brains of our children in the hands of our enemy, as Malcolm X said. So we have to be able to do more than one thing. I would agree. The way that black people raised funds for Kamala Harris proves that we have more resources than what we typically use strictly for ourselves and our the development of our communities. So I would agree. But I would also say that we can do more. With the resources that we have, we can do more than just one thing.
3: I agree with you that
0: we should be as excited and focused about particularly educating our own children as we were excited and focused on lifting up Kamala Harris. I agree.
3: Well, I'll say this and I'll let it go. If we did, is spent the money to advertise, so like Sadiqa Bakari, Tyrone Powell, those brothers and sisters that need the kind of campaign that a political person need, a superstar need, we just don't see the need to do it for ourselves. And I think if we would elevate that conversation, we could show some direction to our churches and our organization and to us individually. But no one really brings us into that kind of understanding. And I hope we would change the way that we think about the system. Instead of spending our money in someone else's system, we need to invest in our own system. We talk about Tulsa, but we really don't reflect on really moving in that direction. Thank you, man, for your time, and thank you for what you do for our community. Thank you.
2: Mm-hmm. All right. Dr. Fox, I'll take another call for you. Let me just a tweet from one of our listeners in Louisiana, Brother Leroy. He says, why do black people like Senator Tim Scott? Why do black people like Senator Tim Scott exist in this day and time? Has he no pride for himself? The way he was pushing the agenda of MAGA and Donald Trump last night before the Republican midterm convention was so shameless. He was there in a sea of people who are engaging in white supremacy. Has Senator Scott have no shame? He wants you to talk about Senator Tim Scott.
0: Well, there's only one answer to that. Addicted to white. That's why. And we will remain in this, rut of just asking the same question, describing the same kind of sickness in our folk over and over again, and until we accept the challenge to free our minds of this addiction to white.
2: Yeah, hold that thought right there, Dr. Fox. We'll take our last break. 22 minutes away from the top of our family. When we come back, Kevin in Houston has a question or a comment for Dr. Fox. You can do the same. All you got to do is reach out to us at 800-450-7876, and we'll take your phone calls next.

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2: 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The greatest reward is seeing ideas become to reality, whether it's helping a client grow, launching a community initiative, or mentoring entrepreneurs. 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

0: Aggrandizing family, thanks for staying with us on this Thursday morning with our guest, Dr. Jerome E. Fox. He's a psychologist. And Dr. Fox is, he's the author of the best-selling workbook. If you haven't got a copy, pick it up. Addicted to White, The Oppressed in League with the Oppressor, A Shame-Based Alliance. Let me just say this. Dr. Fox is not trying to sell books. he's trying to help us right here. Because every cent that he gets from the books, he puts it back in advertising so that more and more people can understand what's going on. He's one of these concerned brothers who are concerned about our future. So don't think he's trying to peddle a book. If he says read the book, he's not trying to tell you to go buy the book. He's not here for that, because he understands about the five.
1: Right.
0: Core.
1: By the way, I put much more than what I get from the seller of this book.
0: From the seller.
1: That's not even a question. I did want to say, though, that we have many battlefields awaiting us. And we also have all the resources right now to fight on each field, be it the political field, the educational field, the health field. There should be battles waging on all of those fronts, and we have the resources to wage those battles and win. But the only thing holding us back is the condition of our mind. We don't have soldiers who are focused collectively on those battles. And the only way to get the physical presence on the battlefield is to first put our brains in boot camp.
0: All right. That's what we're doing this morning. 16 away from the time, they had Dr. Fox. Kevin is calling us from Houston. He's on line 2. Grand Rising, Kevin, you're on with Dr. Jerome E. Fox.
2: Thank you for taking my call. And thank you once again, Dr. Fox, for your analysis and your work in bringing this to reality. I just kind of want to backtrack and address the brother who's a Muslim. We all respect and honor Minister Farrakhan, the Honorable Elijah Muhammad. But please, let's not call in and criticize one another. We've got enough stuff to work with. Whether you follow them or the Honorable Marcus Garvey, all of these people were in lockstep with the overall betterment of our people. They may not have agreed with some things, but we have to get beyond the divide and conquer. Mm-hmm. I lived in Tulsa, Oklahoma for 6.5 years. I was a tour guide in the Greenwood District, and I interviewed a lady about a month and a half ago who's very active there. And one of the things that made the Greenwood community successful was not the economics based on what you call capitalism, accumulation of wealth. It was the unifying of the people that created the economic system, not the economic system that unified people. But it was the unification of the people that created the economic conditions to make Greenwood what it was.
1: That's a very good point, by the way. That's a very good point. I want people to absorb that. And the unification was based on the condition of the people's mindset. They had a mindset to unify and take care of themselves. So, but that's a very important point. And our adversaries try to convince us that money will solve everything. But obviously, money in the hands of a confused person will just go right back to our oppressor. That's a very important point, but go ahead.
2: And let me add this last piece, too, and listen to this one very closely. What destroyed Greenwood, because after the bombing and so forth, most people don't know that they rebuilt it to the same level or even maybe greater than it was before. But what destroyed Greenwood is exactly what your book talks about, Dr. Fox. When they opened up the white community for black people to be able to
3: integrate,
2: engage in commerce,
3: mm-hmm.
2: yes, they threw away the black community and they embraced the white community because the white man's ice is colder and his sugar is sweeter.
3: That's so right. And that's a condition of the mind. Go ahead.
2: Is what you say, saying, Dr. Fox, is that we have to liberate our minds because we are addicted to white. And,
3: right. I'll leave and the rest will follow.
2: I'll leave with this.
3: Free your mind the rest will follow. Go ahead.
2: And I'll leave with this. I do have your book, so I have to reread it. Thank you so much.
3: Good. Thank you. That's a very important point. Once again, free your mind and the rest will follow. And until we get that burned in our brains, we're not going to go anywhere. We'll keep fighting each other. We'll keep investing in our pride pursuits, which does nothing but divide and allow our enemies to keep us oppressed. Free your mind, and the rest will follow, period.
0: All right. 10 away for the tough day. I got a tweet for you from Ken. Ken says, please ask Dr. Fox, how do you deal with biracial grandchildren? The tweeter goes on to say, I need help with it's difficult how to deal with it. How do I tell them they're black or white or mixed? How do I deal with my grandchildren?
3: Well, see, you have to be convinced yourself of who you are, and particularly in this society where you're at. These so-called biracial children are considered to be black. And once again, black is a social and political category more than anything else. So if you want your children to be able to navigate this system and eventually participate in the liberation of black people, you raise them as they are, which is black children, period. And if you're not certain about that, then there's something, you know, work to be done on your own, you know, development at this point.
0: Straight up.
3: And my book can help with that.
0: Straight up just tell them they're black, right?
3: That's right. They're black. Because they are black. If a policeman accosts them on the road, they're not going to say, well, are you like half black or one-eighth black? They're going to abuse them in the same way that they abuse all people who look like them.
0: Right.
3: That's the mistake that these so-called brown folk have made. they think that they'll get better treatment because of the complexion of their skin, not realizing that the category under which these Gestapo folk categorize them is called black. And not even that, but the N-word. They're the N-words with accents, you know, period, in their minds.
0: And Doc, another tweet for you, and this came in late. The tweeter says he did tune in late. He says, what was once taboo in this country is now accepted, and that is black man and white women together. Ask the guest, why do you think the change took place?
3: Is it really accepted? You know, he needs to ask himself, is it really accepted? You know, not so. I understand him saying that, you know, it's permitted in the open, perhaps, but is it really accepted? I doubt it.
0: All right. Real quickly, the five core white issues that we're addicted to, Dr. Fox?
3: Yeah, there are five white values. White value number one, and you can find them starting on page, I believe, 11 or 9, page 11. Everything white is good and everything black is bad. White value number two, things or money and the things that money can buy are more important than relationships and should be pursued more vigorously than relationships, like the Master P advice. White oppressors, white value number three, are trustworthy recorders and interpreters of history and reality. White value number four, individualism is better than collectivism, hence obligations to the group are subordinate to personal gain. And then white value number five, the best way to feel good about yourself is by surpassing, outdoing, or defeating someone else in an activity, achievement, or personal characteristic, embroiling us in constant competition, or looking for ways to distinguish yourself. You know, I'm the advanced Muslim, and you're not. That kind of nonsense, even among so-called, you know, black activists, I'm blacker than thou, or my leader is blacker than thou. Leading to constant competition as opposed to looking for ways to unify with each other. That's why it's value number five.
0: Is it safe to say that all of us at some point have been addicted to white? And
3: oh, absolutely.
0: Still are?
3: And we're probably still dealing with it. It's a lifelong process to detoxify, but you get to a certain point whereby you've done enough work to kind of turn your attention to the task at hand, the battlefields that are still awaiting us, and we can do that collectively as we still every day confront the residue of white value or white addiction that is still in our brain. But you have to get to an optimal point in your recovery in order to move on to the battlefield and really address the enemy effectively. And we're not at that point, not as a mass of people, unfortunately. We're not at that point yet. We need a critical mass in order to fight this war, and we don't have it yet.
0: Are we like addicts who are prone to relapse?
3: Right. Well, having read the book, you know, the final chapter is on relapse prevention. So much like addicts, you have a program which is basically this book, the protocol in this book, to constantly or continually check yourself before you lapse back into addiction. Like you had that brother who spoke so beautifully. I mentioned him in my book, and I'm forgetting his name, a black actor at one of the awards ceremony in favor of black women. And then all of a sudden, he's divorcing his black wife. And Williams, I think, was his last name, and striking up a relationship with a white woman. So you have to stay on the alert, on guard, to guard your brain from relapse.
0: All right. And we got to get out of here. Dr. Fox, real quick, how can we get copies of your book?
3: You can get it if you're in Baltimore from the African World Books store on Pennsylvania Avenue, or on Amazon.com, or ask for it at your local bookstore.
0: Cool. All right. Thank you, Dr. Fox. Class is dismissed. The family, that's it for the day. Thank you for sharing your mornings with us. Stay strong. Stay positive. Please stay healthy. We'll see you tomorrow morning, 6 o'clock, right here in Baltimore on 1010 WLB and 1450 WOL.
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11: Good morning. This WOL Traffic Update is sponsored by Attorney Bigal, the law office of Richard Klein. New York Avenue inbound, still pretty slow from Brentwood Parkway into Northwest down toward the 3rd Street Tunnel. On the Baltimore-Washington Parkway, heading north of town, very slow through Laurel from 197 up to the Tuxent River Bridge. On the Beltway now, heading out to the Beltway, still in delays on the inner and outer loop between Route 50 and Central Avenue. True story, after a client's accident, the insurance company wouldn't listen, then they called Attorney Big Al. 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Attorney Big Al, call 1-800-HURT-123. Now your WOL weather forecast. Hot and humid today, maybe a late afternoon thunderstorm and a high near 90, down to 72 overnight tonight with clouds, mixed clouds and sun tomorrow, and a high near 84. Right now, D.C., some light rain around 76 degrees. 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
16: Ladies and gentlemen, welcome to another exciting episode of Mick Unplugged. And today's guest is an exceptional motivational speaker and advocate who has dedicated his life to empowering youth and communities. Overcoming significant challenges in his own life, he has become a voice of hope and inspiration for many. Please join me in welcoming my good friend, Mr. Roy Juarez Jr. Man, Roy, so one, again, honored to have you here. Man, your story is more than inspirational. Your story is so powerful. On the show, we talk about your because, that thing that really pushes you.
17: I really think my because is my siblings. That's it. Like they're the reasons why I fight as hard as I do. I do. But when I started to fight for them and I started working with kids across the nation, I started to see all the other kids that reminded me of my siblings and my little brother and my little sister, especially.
16: Like, let's go back to to how this started and what growing up was like for you, and talking to the audience about that journey, not to talk to yourself, but to tell that story.
17: Yeah. I was invited to be a keynote speaker at a conference that I had snuck into when I was a homeless teenager. And I snuck into that conference to steal a meal. And I remember when I was the keynote, they invited me on stage. I'm standing at the podium, and I remember glancing back to the very back of the room where I had sat as a homeless kid. And I said, man, if I could have just run to him, meaning my younger self, and tell him, don't give up. Life will get better, but you have to be here to see it. You're not going to believe that you're eventually going to be close to your mom again, that you're going to have nieces and nephews that you absolutely love, that you're going to see the things that you have seen. And I share that with kids because I also want them to know that what they're going through at that moment, there is a future. They have a future that belongs to them, not to their situation, that belongs to them, not to their family environment, not to their socioeconomic environment. It belongs to them, but they have to put in the work to get there. But they don't have to do it alone because there are people who believe in them and people want to help them get there. I became homeless officially at the age of 14. And I say officially because it all started when I was about 12. My parents were going through a very violent divorce, but 1 week my mom would take him back, the next week he would have to be gone. And so it got to the point that I started to defend my mother physically whenever I was always with her, always protecting her, always trying to be there to support her. So when my dad came home, I remember one time he said to her, you need to make a choice. Do you want your son or do you want me? Right. And I mean, that hurt, right? Cause I'm Roy Waters Jr. I carry his name. And I said, you know what, mom? I said, you don't have to make a choice. I'll leave. And I remember that in that one instant calling this woman from the church. And I said, well, please come get me. Please come get me. Please come get me. It was Easter. And she's like, okay, I'll come get you. And I spend Easter with them. But what breaks my heart is when I think about my mom, I'm sure he left too. So she literally spent Easter alone. I left, he left. And so it was a constant going back and forth. And so one day my mom finally just said, you know what? Enough's enough. I want you out. Get out. Get out. My dad was like, if I can't have you, no one's going to have you. So we had to go into hiding. And we started moving from home to home to home. And every time he would find us, we would have to take the sheets off our bed, put them on the floor, put our clothes in the middle, and we were gone every single time he found us. And around 14 years old is when I finally became homeless on my own. My mom had met a man and who was helping her. And he said, I'll help you come live with me. But the only catch was that he didn't want kids. And for the longest time, Mick, I thought that she just left us because she didn't want us. Fast forward many years later, after I'm an activist crossing the country, working all over the nation, I invite my mom to come with me to upstate New York. And she's with me and we're in the juvenile hall in upstate New York. And where I speak, I tell our story. And afterwards, we're all talking of me, the students, the probation officers. And one woman is talking to my mom behind me and I can hear her talking. And I'm talking to a young girl, but I want to hear what's happening to my mom, make sure she's safe. And the lady said, how could you leave them? And she said something that kind of shifted everything. My perspective. She told that lady, you don't get it. You don't get it. He wanted me dead. If he would have found us, he might have killed all of us. If he would just find me, he's only going to kill me. So in her brokenness, her thought was getting rid of us was technically saving us.
16: Saving you.
17: Yeah. And that has changed everything. You know, parents are human. They make mistakes. They're growing up just as they have the same pains and fears and anxiety that even I have to this day. I personally don't have children. I can't even imagine what my mom was going through knowing that her high school sweetheart wanted her dead. And now she's having to care for 5 kids and can't do it. And then he gets her fired from her job. She now can't do it financially.
16: Let's talk about that emotion. So the emotion before you knew the real reason, right? The real because. Your mother's because was saving your life, right?
17: Absolutely.
16: But 14-year-old Roy didn't know that.
17: What was that emotion? Was lost.
16: Right.
17: He thought he was the common denominator because his grandparents didn't take him. They took his little sister, but they didn't take him. His aunts and uncles wouldn't take him. All the families that he lived in, he could only stay for a short while. Whether it be a month in some lucky cases, whether it be a night in others. So I got to the point that I was like, you know what? The only common denominator is me. I must be bad. Something must be wrong with me because nobody wants me. And the sad thing is that this happens in a lot of our youth across the nation. And I have seen it firsthand. And I've learned that kids never stop loving their parents. It was never my parents' fault as a kid. It was me. Mm-hmm. Kids only stop loving themselves. And that's what's really sad because then they grow up with this idea that I'm not good enough. I don't deserve. Why should I even try hard? That future, that college isn't for kids like me.
16: And what was that like as a kid trying to create bonds of friendship with other kids? Or was it like you didn't want to attach to people because you never knew what stability was? Like, what
17: for
16: was
17: me,
16: that
17: I
16: like?
17: Think it was the opposite. I was so hungry for someone to love me that I attached to everyone. And I became what everyone wanted me or needed me to be at that moment. So if I went to a new home, I now say that I like looked in an imaginary bag and asked, well, who do they want me to be? Because if I could become whoever or whatever in some cases, which is not good, what they want me to be, then that meant that I had a place to sleep one more night. I had food to eat one more day. If my baby brother or my baby sister wanted to see me and this family would let them, I at least got to see my brother and sister for like one more night. And so I lost myself in this homelessness, in this process, in this bag full of different Roys to survive.
16: That is so deep and so uncommon, but common at the same time. And what I mean by that is uncommon because we don't get to hear these stories. And a lot of times when you're speaking to youth, they're not going to tell you everything that's really going on. But the common part is this is what's going on today still, absolutely, right? And as leaders, as adults, as leader of people and leaders of communities, it's our job to have those conversations, absolutely, to let people know that there are safe outlets. And so I applaud you for creating those safe outlets, brother.
17: Thank you. And I think that you touch on a really good point. Kids want to share, but they're scared to share. And the reason I say right. that is I loved my mom and I didn't want my mom to get in trouble. And I knew that if I would have spoken up, she probably would go to court and my brain was like, she's going to go to jail. And so my loyalty was still to my mother. I wasn't going to say anything.
16: Yeah.
17: It's not until you find a trusted adult that youth like myself will let you in to even help.
16: That's great, dude. So let's go to the hotel that you were sneaking into to get meals. So let's talk about that journey and the humbling of that, right? Like, absolutely. Continental breakfast. All right. I can go in here today. If I come in tomorrow, they may not know that I'm here or that I'm actually staying here. So walk us through that survival, dude.
17: Absolutely. Yeah. And thank you for those words, actually, survival. I think that when you grow up with a tough life, you learn lessons that can never be taught in a book. But if you can take your education and define those lessons, then there's no stopping you. Because education will not only change your life, but it will change the entire fabric of your family. And that's why education is so powerful. And at this point, I was very street smart. And so I saw this huge hotel, downtown Dallas, Texas. It's the Omni Hotel. And I thought, man, they got to have food in there, right? It's a beautiful, big, big hotel. So I walk in and I'm looking around. And sure enough, I saw this line of women about to go into this room. And I figured they're going to probably have some type of meeting. There's got to be food in there. So I hid my bag because I learned as a homeless kid, if I was invisible, I got to stay longer. I couldn't make any waves. If I was living in a home, I'm going to wash my dish. I'm going to clean your dishes. I'm going to cut your yard. Because the happier you are with me there, the longer you'll let me stay. Kids become invisible, but no child, no kid should ever have to be invisible, right? They have a voice and their voice matters and they have to learn how to use that voice. And it's up to us as the adults to help them learn how to use it effectively. And so I go in, I hide my bag, and sure enough, they open up these doors and all these women start to walk in and I walk right in there with them. And I go sit in the very far back corner so that no one would notice me. And as I sit there, some lady comes and she serves me and I thank her and I start to eat. Well, this woman comes out on stage and I don't really care what she has to say. Like I'm going to eat my meal and I'm going to leave. But when she's talking, her words, like, I'm really listening to what she's saying. And she's talking about the way she grew up on the last street in Laredo, Texas, to the border. And she grew up as an immigrant. Her parents were immigrants. And how she was told that girls like her don't make it. But this woman grew to be the highest ranking Latina woman in the combat support field, the United States Army. She broke all kinds of records because her father taught her to ask, why not you? He said, why not you? You go ask that counselor who said you can't make it. Go ask her, why can't you make it? And as I sat there, I had my plate in front of me. And even though I was hungry, I wasn't even eating because I had a bigger hunger. And in my mind, I was like, well, why not me? Because I used to dream. Like, why can't I have my dreams? And so after that woman spoke, I walked up to her, to her table. I grabbed her card, went back out, grabbed my bag, made my way back to San Antonio, because this was in Dallas. And I went back to San Antonio, where I'm from, and went straight to my best friend's aunt's house, a woman who had my baby brother. And I said, I need my baby brother back, because I thought I had a plan.
16: So I'm intrigued by the story because I know it. So what happens next? You thought you had a plan. So what happens next, man?
17: So my plan was, I would, by the time I made it back to Miss Carmen's house to get baby Ray, the idea of me being able to have my future was gone. It was a little bit of hope from what I heard, and then it was gone. But I thought, he will have his. My baby brother will have his entire future. I'm going to give up my entire life. I will work 1, 2, 3 jobs. I'm going to put him on a bus. He's going to go to school, and all his dreams will come true. And so I'm a teenager, so we have nowhere to live. But my plan was, if I take him to this church I knew about when I was a kid that I attended with my mom, then maybe they'll help us and maybe they'll let us live in there. So we literally went, took the bus as far as it could. We walked the rest of the way. We sat on the front porch of that church and just waited for someone to show up, because I knew it was Wednesday if they were going to have service. And sure enough, the lead pastor shows up and she gets out and she recognizes me. She goes, Roy? I was like, hi, Pastor Doris. I said, can I talk to you? And she goes like, yeah, let me open the church. So we go inside the church and I plead my case. We have nowhere to live. I just need a place to live with my baby brother. I promise you, I will take care of everything. I will do the yard. I will clean it. It'll be ready for all your services. I just need a place to live. And she says, Roy, you can't live here. You can't live in this church. And for a second, I thought I had made the biggest mistake, because baby Ray had a roof over his head, and now he would be living with me on the street.
16: And then what happened to you and baby Ray?
17: Well, she said, you will live with us under one condition. And I was scared because everyone had a condition. Sometimes they were good. Sometimes it wasn't good. And so with all this anger, I was like, what do you want? And she says, Roy, calm down. She says, all we want is that you go back to school. You can live in our home, but you will go back to school. And that's how I went back to high school. And then from high school, I graduated and took off to college.
16: Yes,
17: they
16: sir.
17: They kept me for 4 years. The only reason why I moved out of their house was because I decided to leave. Yeah. So they are my parents. They didn't legally adopt me, but they're my parents. So I have more than one set of parents. And that's okay. Because family's just not the love in your veins. Family is the love that's in your heart. That's family. We can choose family as well.
16: Yeah. So amazing, man. So amazing. And I know that the story of the speaker also comes full circle, because you met her later in life, right?
17: Absolutely.
16: Yeah.
17: So tell us that. I'm in community college. I'm struggling. I'm not doing very well. I didn't have a good high school foundation, right? So, if I'm going to be honest, one counselor said, I know what she was trying to help me, but she said, Roy, did you take algebra? I was like, nah, miss. Like I've never had it. She said, Roy, did you take algebra? And I was like, no, miss, I didn't. And she goes, okay, good. And so I get to college. I don't know anything. Yeah. So I ended up taking college algebra 5 times before I passed it, right? So I'm having to relearn everything. So I'm in community college and I'm working for the activities department on campus as a work study. And so the dean knows who I am. So she comes and she finds me and she goes, Roy. She goes, Roy, are you coming to our event tonight? I was like, nah, miss, I'm not going to come, right? And I'm walking away. And she's like, Roy, we have food. I'm like, miss, I'm just joking. I'm going to be there, right? Like, offer me food. I'm there, right?
16: Right.
17: And so I come. She goes, good. She goes, Roy, I want you to introduce our guest speaker. I'm like, yeah, who is it? And she said, her name is retired Lieutenant Colonel Consuelo Castillo Kickbush, which was the same woman who had 7 years earlier speaking in that hotel. Nobody knew my story because I was taught to be silent. You know, a lot of times we teach our kids to be silent without even realizing that's what we're doing. And it looks like, what are your grandparents going to think? What's the family going to think? That's a way to silence our kids. Or what happens at home stays at home. That is a lesson that teaches our kids to be silent and not communicate. And so I was taught, you know, don't talk about what happens. So nobody knew in my campus. And so that day I broke tradition. And as I stood there, Ms. Kickbush to my left, my dean was in there, my colleagues, my professors, the other students. And I looked at her and I said, Miss, you don't know me, Miss, but I know you. And then I told the story. Yeah. And so she was crying. I was crying. 2 weeks later, I got invited to speak at her book signing. And then 2 weeks after, I got hired in her company.
16: Amazing.
17: It was supposed to be a 2-month internship, and it lasted for 2 years. And that's
16: amazing.
17: My life continued to change.
16: Yeah.
17: Because she mentored me. I started traveling with her, and she was just peeling layers like an onion to try to get to some of the core issues because I had a lot of street inside of me.
16: But you use that, man.
17: Absolutely.
16: It fueled you.
17: Absolutely.
16: It fueled you. And now we have impact truth, right?
17: And if we don't invest in our kids, what I had is going to come out regardless.
16: Right.
17: The difference is it going to come out in something that's going to be productive, that's going to add to our communities? Is it going to add to our nation? Or is it going to be something that's become destructive?
16: Yeah.
17: And so we want to help our kids see their value, understand, process, and heal from what they've gone through so they can be contributing members of society.
16: So impact truth, right?
17: So,
16: you're empowering youth now.
17: Yes.
16: And so talk to us about starting that.
17: Well,
16: and then obviously what it is and what you're doing.
17: Absolutely. Thank you. My intention was I am going to get my degree. I'm going to go work in corporate America. I'm going to make a lot of money and I'm never going to be homeless again, ever. Mm. I never wanted to have this life again. But I started taking a lot of psychology classes. And my psychology classes were mainly for me, not to learn it, but trying to figure out what the heck happened to me, what the heck happened to my family. And it really taught me to separate the illness from the person. I love the person. I can help her with the illness. And that was my mom for me. And so I remember one day driving through the middle of the night before classes. It was like 3 o'clock in the morning. And I'm driving back to San Antonio from Abilene, Texas. Mm-hmm. And I want to get to her house before she leaves for work. And I leave her a rose on her car with a note. I turn around and I'm driving back to campus when my phone rings and I look at it and it's my mom. And I answer it and she can barely speak because she's crying. She says, how can you love me? She said, after everything I have done to you, how do you love me? You're my mom. You will always be my mom. See, life gets better if we choose to be the change.
16: Yeah.
17: So when I'm graduating college, this is my thought process now of I want to be better and not bitter. You know, I want to show my siblings that there's a better way, that we can undo some of the lessons we learned in our childhood and not pass them on to the next generation. So as I start to cross the stage, I start thinking, why me? Why do I get to make it? Why do I get to cross the stage when there's a 1.6 million kids just like me at that time? Now there's 2.1 million kids like me. We went in the wrong direction. I can't even tell you how. And that is horrible. But at that time, I was like, why do I get this opportunity? So I said, you know what? Before I use my business degree and go work in corporate America, I need to give back. And I'll do it for 6 months. And I'm going to live out of my car. And I'm going to drive from LA to Jacksonville, Florida. And I'm going to speak at for free at any shelter, organization, any place that would open up their doors. And I'm going to find the kids. I'm going to tell them, don't give up. Life gets better, but you have to be here to see it. And I dubbed it the Homeless by Choice Tour because I was homeless again, but this time it was my choice, not my situation, not my parents. It was my choice. And 3 months into it, I saw America through a lens that not very many people get to see. I saw how broken we are. And I said, I have to do more. So I decided that instead of crossing the country for 6 months, I would live out of my car and I would circle the entire nation. And I was going to give myself a goal to reach at least 100,000 kids. I ended up living out of my car for 2.5 years. No grants, no funders. A tour that ran me over $200,000, a money that I had to raise along the way. But I was able to reach over 108,000 kids. And then my phone has never stopped ringing.
16: Look at that. Perseverance, the power to keep going.
17: Yeah.
16: But more importantly, the power to make an impact. another pillar, another core value that I know that you believe in as well as me is the power of mentorship. And I believe for me, like that's my purpose now, right? It's to mentor because I've had amazing mentors. Talk to us about what mentorship means to you.
17: So two things pop in my head. One, mentors, if you're going to be a mentor, whoever's listening, it's about them, not about you. You're there to help guide them and direct them. You're going to struggle with your mentee, especially if you find a kid like me. I'm going to push and push and push. Why? Because every person I have trusted has failed me. Every person. So I need to make sure that you're real. I need to make sure that you're, when you tell me you love me, you're not just saying it because you say it to all the kids you work with. You're not telling me that you're going to be there for me. I need to make sure that you're really going to be there for me. And the moment that I believe you, I never want to let you go. When I got myself fired, so I'm going to state it that way. When I got myself fired from my mentor's company, I was so devastated that I did everything I needed to get to try to get back to into her company. So she raised the bar even higher and I met it because as the broken kid, I thought, will anyone ever love me again?

0: energy, their wisdom, and the and what it took them to learn it as well.
1: Yeah.
0: And so it's a growing process, and not everyone you meet is meant to be your mentor. You have to connect and click with that person. So
1: that's right.
0: Yeah, mentorship will shave years off of hard work that you would have to do in your life to get you to the next level. But then you cannot forget once you get there to turn around and help the next generation up.
1: The insights that I get from mentors, I make sure that I'm always passing through.
0: Absolutely.
1: Because I never want my legacy to end with me, right? Like it would be very selfish of me to take the wisdom that I get from a Damon John, a Robert Irvine, a Roy Juarez Jr. It would be very selfish for me to take the wisdom that you give me and let it sit right here. Like it's all about the power of being able to take what Roy gives me and now help 5, 6, 7 thousand other kids or youths that went through what Roy and I went through, right? But now we can show them there is a path.
0: Absolutely. Right? Well, my thought is what would have happened to me if my parents had mentors? If my dad had a mentor and to show him how to deal with what he went through as a kid, to process it, to how to healthily release things. What would my mom have gone through? What would that situation have been like? You know, they're both great people. They were just broken.
1: Amazing, man. So we're about to go rapid fire. I wrote a few rapid fire questions out.
0: Okay.
1: So we're going rapid fire.
0: Oh, here we go.
1: Roy, the best stage moment you've had as a speaker?
0: Being at the few conference and speaking on the stage that I snuck into and heard. And by chance, or higher power, whatever you believe, mine is a higher power, my mentor, by chance, was speaking at a conference in the same city the day before. So this time she sat in the audience as I spoke.
1: I love it. What's the best way for someone to give back to youths today?
0: Find kids who need someone in their life. There are a lot of kids who may have houses, but we don't have homes. So how many homeless kids do we have in our cities?
1: For the parent that's listening right now, that's like, I'm Roy's mother. How do they have that conversation with their kid? What's some advice you'd give to that parent?
0: Kids don't care if you're perfect. They just want you there. And they want you to love them, let them know you love them. And at the same time, get plugged into a school where they may be having a parent program or something so that you can learn from other parents. My dad is back in my life, my biological dad. It took 20 years to get him back in my life. I think that we're all chasers in life. We're all chasing something, a nicer title, a bigger house, you know, partner, whatever we're chasing. Yeah. My chase had always been to bring my family back together. Not my parents married, separate, they're better. But I wanted to be able to be in a room with my family. And so when I wrote my book, Homeless by Choice, I put a dedication page to each person, including my biological father. And I said to my biological dad, actually, forgive me, I put to my dad, I hope we can build a healthy relationship before it's too late. I read the entire page, threw it on social media. His girlfriend saw it, showed him. He calls me. At the time you call my business line, it would go to my cell phone, right? Not anymore. And I answered it and it was him. And I said, you dad? And he goes, yeah, it's me. I said, what do you want? He goes, I heard you wrote a book. I said, I did. He goes, I heard you put me in it. I said, I did, but like I changed your name so you can't sue me, right? Just in case, because like we don't have a relationship. He goes, that's not why I'm calling. So why are you calling? He goes, if you're serious about what you said, he goes, I'm ready. He goes, I'm so sorry. I will take the blame for everything. And I said, Dad, I don't want you to take the blame, Dad. I just wanted you to acknowledge what happened. I said, if you're serious, come to my book launch. It's next week in San Antonio. He showed up. So for the first time in over 20 something years, I'm on stage and I invited my siblings up first and then my mom and my stepdad. And I said, if he's willing, will my biological dad join us? And he comes on stage. And for the first time, I have this picture of my entire family. It would not have been possible if it wasn't for my mentors, if it wasn't for education, if it wasn't for my faith, if it wasn't for forgiveness. You know, here's the final thought and something that I adopted and I own. If people can hate for no reason in this world, I can love for no reason. And I love the kids that I serve. I love my family. I love what I do. I don't have to even know these kids for us to love them. So as a community, we need to love more than hate. And I think that's desperately needed right now in this world.
1: You always give me something And that right there was extremely powerful. So much. I'm going to restate that or re-say that.

0: If you can hate for no reason, then you can love for no reason at all, too. That was it right there.
1: People hate for no reason, and it's stupid. We got to love for no reason. Let's switch it.
0: Where can people find the book, first and foremost?
1: You can go two places. 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
0: Love you like a brother. Appreciate you, the words of wisdom, the mentorship that you're always providing. Most importantly, leading by example, man. Like, I appreciate you for just being present.
1: Thank you. I do my best. I'm human, but I do my best.
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12: Good morning, everybody. This is Vernon Oakes. Welcome to Everything Co-op. This morning, my guest is Kevin Steele. 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
13: Thank you. Pleasure to be with you.
12: This program is dedicated to bringing attention to the impact and benefits of the cooperative business model. Today, we continue our tribute to the 2026 Cooperative Hall of Fame inductees with this conversation with Kevin Steele. Kevin grew up on a farm in West Central Illinois and began his career with a farmer-owned cooperative. He went on to become president and CEO of Keystone Cooperative, where his leadership helped guide the integration of non-cooperatives and transform Keystone into a major agricultural cooperative serving more than 20,000 farmer members across Indiana, Ohio, Michigan, and Illinois. During that journey, the organization grew from 35 employees to approximately 2,000 and expanded its work in fuels and propane, swine and animal nutrition, and grain marketing. Kevin also served on the broader cooperative systems through 23 years on the co-bank board, including serving as chair since 2020. He's also been on the National Council of Farmer Cooperatives and other agriculture and cooperative organizations. Kevin, congratulations on your induction into the Cooperative Hall of Fame. And welcome to Everything Co-op.
13: Thank you. It's an honor and privilege to win the award, and looking forward to our conversation today.
12: Okay. When you learned that you would be inducted into the Cooperative Hall of Fame, what did that recognition mean to you personally?
13: It was just, you know, all the awards that I have won are really not just personal. It's because of the people I've worked with over the time and the boards I've worked with. So I just was, you know, it's the highest honor in the co-op world, and it was just really humbling, and I just appreciated it very much.
12: You know, 2 years ago, I got inducted into the Hall of Fame, and I was walking around on cloud nine. It was so exciting, so exciting.
13: So it is exciting.
12: For your peers to recognize you, who are the farmers, employees, mentors, family members, or cooperative colleagues you most want to share this honor with?
13: Well, again, it's my senior team. You know that there's five of them that have worked with me over the last 7 to 10 years that have really put icing on the cake. It's my board of directors, but specifically my board chairman, Bill Peters, who played a great role here in helping me, giving me great leadership. And my senior team, again, I mentioned, they just played an instrumental role because they are willing to challenge me and they are willing to be constructive, and they were key to Keystone's success, but also to my success.
12: In a corporation, you need cooperation.
13: Cooperation and collaboration.
12: So let's go back to West Central Illinois and experiences that first shaped your understanding of farmers and cooperatives. What was life like growing up on your family farm, and what did the farm life teach you about work, responsibility, and community?
13: Yeah, so I grew up in the 60s and 70s on a farm where we were grain, so corn and soybeans. We raised hogs, cattle, and chickens. It was a time when, you know, my grandfather and my father worked very hard. Farms weren't that big. Grain prices weren't that great. So you just learn the discipline of working hard, paying attention to the details. And also, you learn, you know, I grew up in a great community, and that community was focused around the church. And so it was a wonderful upbringing. I wouldn't trade it for anything. Small community, friends were there, small school, and I had great parents and three great sisters. So I learned how important life itself was, and to enjoy not only your fruits of your labor, but also the fruits of your community, your family, and your faith.
12: Your family, your faith, the community.
13: Yep.
12: All right. That sounds like Bluefield, West Virginia, where I grew up. So how did you first come to work for a farmer-owned cooperative, and when did you realize that the cooperative model was more than simply a place of employment?
13: Well, growing up, my father and grandfather both used the farm credit system to borrow money to buy ground and seasonal loans. They also bought their inputs for a feed and agronomy through the cooperative. But quite honestly, coming out of college, it was just kind of, if it was fate or coincidence, I went to work for the co-op system, and I've been associated with co-ops my entire professional career. I love the co-op system because I always like to talk about the beauty of the co-op. All the income stays local. You know, we're governed local by local farmers. We're managed local. We invest in our communities. We invest in our employees. We invest in projects, whether it's facilities or equipment. And then at the end of the day, whatever profits we don't need to retain in the business, we return to our farmer owners. We like to say we give money back to Main Street, not Wall Street.
12: I like that. money back to Main Street. So what college did you go to and what was your major?
13: I went to the University of Iowa, and I got an accounting degree and then went on to get my certificate of public accounting.
12: I expected you to say agriculture. Okay.
13: I actually went to college to kind of get away from agriculture. I'd grown up on the farm, and I'm thinking maybe I want to do something else, and here I've been in ag cooperatives my entire career.
12: I assume the accounting helped?
13: The accounting has helped a lot. It's a great basis, I think, for any business and for business acumen. It's just a way to, it's a good foundation.
12: So what did the farmers you served early in your career teach you about trust, accountability, and responsibility of managing a business they own?
13: Yeah, I think, you know, that's the interesting thing about a co-op, right? You're dealing with people that own you. And so you have to be a really good listener, and you have to really, you know, sort out what is important and what isn't important, because there are so many owners that you can't appease all of them. So you've got to really use your reality and be just use logic, I guess, to make sure that you make the right decisions. But you know, farmers, they're the soul. They're the salt of the earth, in my opinion. And, you know, they love the land. They love what they do. They help produce food to feed the world. They have great purpose. And I think, you know, farmers just taught me there is a purpose here. And that is to help feed the world, to make sure our people can eat.
12: Well, was there an early mentor or an early challenge or turning point that helped you see yourself as a cooperative leader?
13: Well, you know, first of all, I want to say my father growing up was a mentor. And he taught me that you don't have to be flashy. You need to pay attention to the details. You need to live within your means. I can remember growing up, I always wanted green tractors. He always had red ones. And they were usually used. But yet, you know, we lived well and had a great life growing up. But I think that the other mentor I had was Dave Wicker, and he was the first general manager that I worked with. I worked with him for about 5 months, but he taught me a lot in those 5 months, and he just taught me a lot about business. He taught me a lot about doing the right things. And he taught me that you have to make tough decisions.
12: So as you became the leader, did you teach people under you? Did you find that there were other people that helped to teach you? I'm getting at the fifth principle of cooperation, education, training, and information.
13: Yes.
12: Okay.
13: Learn new things, right? And I think it's by listening to other people. It's looking outside the system too. You need to see how other businesses operate also. And at the end of the day, the cooperative is a business, and always ran it as a business first. But it is about training and education. It is about bringing your people along. I think we're big on succession planning, so we wanted to make sure down a couple levels of management that we had the right people in place, and if we didn't, we needed to get them, or we needed to get our people, we needed to fill the gap. So, you know, it is all about training, and I think a lot of people look at it, oh my God, it's an expense. No, it's one of the most important expenses we have, and that is, you know, developing our people and developing our culture.
12: I just think it's the best investment. Okay.
13: Yes, correct.
12: Got to invest in people. So your career eventually became a remarkable story of strategic growth. I'd like to explore both the business decisions and the cooperative purposes behind that growth. When you began leading the organization that became Keystone, it had about 35 employees. What did you see in that cooperative and what vision did you have for its future?
13: Yeah, so, you know, the co-ops were, you know, I want to say labeled as old-fashioned. And so the progressive farmers, it was hard to get their business. So, you know, my vision was we need to change that. We changed that with culture. We changed that with bringing in the right people. We changed that with investing in the right areas, divesting of the wrong areas. And the backbone for all of that was growth. And the reason for it is because we needed to stay on the radar of our farmers as they were growing. We needed to stay on the radar of our vendors so we could use our size and scale to get good terms, good prices, you know, get new products, et cetera. And then we need to stay on the radar of our, we wanted the kind of employees that wanted to work for a winner. So first thing I really did was change our employee team and culture into a win mode.
12: And it looks like you did that.
13: Well, I surrounded myself with good people, people that are smarter than I am, and, you know, they help drive the business. And I've had a few resets in my career where I had some senior team leaders that kind of had reached their peak and the business had outgrown what their talents were, and I reset. And those were important moments, too. They were not easy decisions, but, again, you're going to win with people.
12: So you helped the integration of non-cooperatives. What conditions told you that joining together would create greater value for farmer members?
13: Yeah, I think, you know, it really is something that I think was part of the success we have is we were willing to look at businesses we did well, even though they were not part of our, they weren't member business, right? But it was a way to spread cost, and it was a way to make us more efficient. So I'll use an example. We got in the home heating propane business, and today we have 80,000 customers. Those are non-members. So, but they contribute to the bottom line, which contributes then to the investment of the farmer in our cooperative. We did the same thing with refined fuels. We sell the farmer fuels, but we also sell a lot of commercial fuels, non-member. On the swine and animal nutrition side, we manage a lot of pigs that are it's a non-member business that contributes income to our bottom line. So I think, you know, when you start, you know, again, it's just kind of adjacent, really, to what we were doing. We do it well. Let's just spread it to other parts of a consumer.
12: When you would take on a new business, any one of those you just talked about, was there a time that you were losing money and you had to put money into it until it got to a place of coming up where you could make money?
13: Absolutely. I mean, that's part of strategic planning. It's part of the vision. You know, you got, in my opinion, you got to look at that business and say, okay, in the next 3 to 5 years, is it going to give us the kind of return we want or not? And if it's not, we need to find a way to exit it. If it is, we have to find a way to change it. And usually that started with changing the culture, changing some of the people, and again, investing where we needed to, changing the business model. And, oh, yes, I mean, we brought in businesses that the first year would lose a considerable amount of money. But we saw past that, and we had a longer vision. And it was one that was going to help support our farmer owners.
12: So mergers can produce anxiety about local identity, control, employment, and service. How did you build trust among boards, employees, and members doing those integrations?
13: Yeah, I mean, that's a good point. Now, one thing is I came up with a model in the early 2000s that was a limited liability partnership model. And what it allowed is it allowed co-ops to come together. The co-op would maintain their identity. They would maintain their board. They didn't have to write down their equity. And yet, on the backside, we would bring all the employees and all the assets into the partnership. And that was really a good model to help our business grow because co-ops, they don't want to lose their name.
4: board members, they don't want to lose their board. They sure as heck don't want to write down their equity. This allowed them, we would value their co-ops, they would come in as a percentage owner, and at the end of the year, we would return that percentage of income back to them as income to their co-op. They all had representatives that served up on the main board. At the time, we called Co-Alliance, which stood for Co-op Alliance. But it worked extremely well. We bought five co-ops together that probably wouldn't have come together. And then at the end of the day, 10 years later, we actually merged them. But it was so effective because, it gave us that clout. It gave us size and scale. It gave us the ability to bring the best talent together. It gave us the ability to go out and get capital and build the right assets. It was just a smooth way to bring co-ops together. Now, I have merged several co-ops too, and in that case, you're right, there is a lot of apprehension. One way I always addressed it is, once you knew we were going to merge, let's go. We're not going to wait till the end of the fiscal year. We're not going to wait for people, employees, and customers to fret over where's their position or how am I going to get taken care of. So I was always known for pushing that right away. As soon as the vote, we merge and we rock on. So, and I think, the key there is, there's a lot of apprehension, but I think you over-communicate the best you can. You don't make any promises, and you try to make the good employees feel as comfortable as you can.
12: So I guess when we get to the values now that you all use to help create these mergers, Keystone expanded across the fuels and the propines, all of the different things that you did. How did you decide where to invest and which services farmer members would need next?
4: I think we have our core businesses and we knew what they were. So any way we could enhance those businesses, we looked at. I'll take the swine and animal nutrition division. We continue to grow in contracting pigs. When we contract pigs, the farmer owns the building. We pay him per space to raise our pigs. We own the risk and the pig and some of the overseeing of the management. This allowed young farmers to come back to the farm. It's very difficult to rent or buy ground. They could come home. They could build some hog buildings. They could go to the bank. The bank knew they were going to get paid because we are paying them for space, and it took the risk out of it. And it also was some cash flow for that young farmer. So, those are the kinds of things we really wanted to grow on. At the same time, we knew we had to become more efficient in all of our businesses. So we had to have a vision. So what do we need to do? So farmers getting bigger, they want speed, they want capacity, they want accuracy, they want urgency. So we started to build our facilities with that in mind. And an example would be fertilizers. We used to have a fertilizer branch every 7 miles. Well, we knew the farmers are getting better. We knew it bigger. We knew there's cost competition. So we ended up building these large fertilizer hubs on rail. We can bring in unit trains. The farmer can come in. He can get his semi loaded in 8 minutes.
12: 8 minutes?
4: Yes. Eight. A semi. So, again, it just all comes back to that speed, capacity, accuracy, and urgency.
12: So what does agriculture innovation mean to you, and can you describe an innovation that made a meaningful difference in a member's farm operation?
4: Yeah, I think, innovation is so important. It's staying with the times, and, I just talked about some of the innovation. Another area of innovation would be we're building these high-capacity chemical loadout buildings where, instead of a farmer taking totes of chemicals to his farm, having to have somebody help him mix them accurately and then go to the field, he can pull in with his semi, he can hot mix the load, go directly to the field and spray it. And he knows it's loaded right, right technology, right product. And he doesn't need as many people. I think those are some of the innovative things that we have used to service our customer better.
12: So I assume that takes technology.
4: It does. It takes a lot of, you know, those are all computer-run operations. And again, they're accurate and they're quick.
12: And so your farmers begin to expect this accuracy, quickness, speed, capacity from Keystone.
4: They do. And, you know, that's, they want to operate that way because the growing, you know, the seasons are tricky, right? I mean, you have a planting season, you have a harvesting season, and as these farmers get larger, that season gets pretty tight. So we need to be there for them to help them be able to spread their production out, grow their acres, and yet stay efficient.
12: Well, my father and two brothers, we did 1 acre, lots of veggies.
4: Yeah.
12: I didn't like the weeding and the watering, and I just like harvesting and eating. Those are my two favorites.
4: Well, and growing up on the farm, you know, we started growing soybeans, and there was no weed protection, so I walked a million acres of soybeans with a knife, cut the weeds out.
12: Wow.
4: Now today you use crop protection, you spray it, and they're clean.
12: Okay.
4: Innovation in the way we've done things.
12: So how should a cooperative balance competitive prices and strong financial performance with its longer-term obligations to farmers and their communities?
4: And that is a fine line, right? I like to say we run it as a business first, a cooperative second. But we have to have the right purpose, the right culture, the right mindset to know that we have to do what's right for the farmer. If the farmer's not successful, we're not going to be successful. So we have to keep that in mind when we make decisions and what direction we take and, you know, what products and services we decide to offer. We have to listen. We have to know what their expectations are. Now, I will tell you, as the farmers get bigger, we really treat them as a segment of one, each one, because they all have a different value proposition. They all have their different need. I don't care how big or small they are. We need to analyze that, and we need to give them what they want and what they need. And so, again, that's coming from our salespeople and knowing the business and knowing their farmer customers.
12: So were you mainly focused on big and what is big? And how did you work with young, smaller farmers?
4: Yeah, we want to play in all segments. You know, the bigger are getting bigger, and I think we're really going through a structural change instead of just a cyclical change as far as how the farming community is changing. I think some of the farmers are in retirement age or actually retiring now, and so there's a structure change, and it's going to be interesting as we go forward on how we address the needs of those young farmers coming up. They're going to need capital. They're going to need labor. They're going to need risk management. That's kind of where the change is coming as we look forward. And it's going to be using a lot of technology.
12: Do you think the younger farmers will use the technology more so than the older guys?
4: Absolutely. Absolutely. I mean, that's, you know, and you look at me, and I'm an older guy too, and technology is not as easy for me, and I think about AI, and I think about the technology changes, and quite honestly, that is what kept me awake at night.
12: Well, I'll be 79 in 1 month. So, okay. Yeah, all right. Listen, we have to take a break, and we'll be right back. But we've talked about your growth, your beginning in Illinois and merging this. What I want to talk about when we come back is how was developing all of these people as you grew. We'll be right back. Please don't touch that dial. At one point...
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12: Welcome back, everybody. This is Vernon Oakes. And the program is Everything Co-op. We're talking to Kevin Steele this morning about his journey in this cooperative world. He's being inducted in the Co-op Hall of Fame. Kevin, we've been on air for 14 years now, and the National Co-op Bank has been our main financial sponsor all of that time. NCB's mission is to support and be an advocate for America's cooperatives and their members, especially in low-income communities, by providing innovative financial and related services. And so they've just been a great partner in letting us know what's going on in the cooperative world, because I grew up in the cooperative housing world. Used to manage them. That's how I first learned about co-ops. You learn about them very early on the farm. But I didn't learn about them and after my two masters, and I didn't hear nothing in college about them. It's just by chance. So Keystone grew from 35 employees to approximately 2,000. It's a story about people. Oh, the first question I have is, what kind of culture did you want employees to experience, and how did you preserve that culture as the organization grew?
4: Yeah, I think, you know, culture is the number one thing that you want to try to get your company into one culture. It's really important. And really, I think it starts with values. And so having the right values, and a lot of those are table stakes in my mind, like integrity, honesty, doing the right thing. I always like to talk about you do the right thing, even if it costs money, because that's the way we want to operate. So it's getting, the culture, it starts with, to me, a mission statement. It talks to aspirations. It's a way that, and our mission statement was always four words, so people can remember it. A lot of mission statements are like a paragraph long.
12: Or two.
4: our mission was, to lead, serve, grow, and embrace. We wanted to lead with the best products and services and technology and the best people. We wanted to serve. We want to serve our customers, so it was a customer-focused. We're a growth company, make no doubt about it. We are a growth company. If we're not growing, we're dying. And then embrace our cooperative roots, and embrace the cooperative structure that we have. So, if we can get our employees talking about that, that's key about who we are. And I think that's how you bring a team together. I think you keep talking about it, and I think, people either get it or they don't. They either get on the train or they need to get off.
12: So how did you identify and develop these future leaders who understood cooperative purposes and member ownership?
4: Yeah, I think they, you know, some come in with no cooperative experience at all, but they're good business leaders. And when they come in, they get to learn the co-op structure. They obviously get to meet the board of directors that represents the farmers, their farmers themselves. They get to take their business experience and relate it then to what our company was doing and how we wanted to act. But, you know, a lot of it comes through training. You know, there's good cooperative training. You can go out and, you know, I was amazed, quite honestly. We did co-op 101 training here a few years ago for our top, like, 80 leaders. And I was amazed afterwards. It got very high rankings because people just didn't realize what it meant to be a cooperative. I think we take it for granted, right? And as you know, with young people, we're getting another generation removed on what the co-op stands for and why it's important. And it's the same thing on the farmer side, too. The young farmers, we have to continue to educate them on the importance of the cooperative. But you bring people in, and it seems like once they learn about the co-op and the purpose, they really buy in.
12: So could you share an example of someone you watch grow into leadership and what that person taught you about investing in people?
4: Yeah, I mean, we hired a young lady into the system as one of the resets I talked about, and she came in and she came in to manage our marketing division. And I think, you know, what she taught me is we need to be seen in the right arenas, and we need to be consistent and with our message, and we need to reach out to younger people. And she brought, and then she ended up managing HR also, but she helped develop a program. It's called SEED. But it was a program where we realized 60% of the FFA students in Indiana were not going on for further education.
12: I'm sorry, 60% of what wasn't going on?
4: FFA students.
12: Okay.
4: In Indiana, future farmers of America. And so we thought, those are the kind of people we want to hire. So we came up with a program. We actually bring 6 of the top students. They apply. We get like 60 to 80 applications. And we seat 6 of them a year. And they get to see all 4 of our divisions plus corporate office. And then at the end of the year, they and us together decide where to place them. But it was just, she helped me learn to tap a new set of potential employees. And so she taught me that, you know, and in training her, you know, she came from a commercial company. She came in, we sent her to some co-op 101 classes, and she got the gist of it, and then she really started to live it.
12: That's a great story, particularly something like marketing that's outside of agriculture, but you need it. You need to tell a consistent story, persistent story. And what should boards and CEOs do to make leadership succession an ongoing responsibility rather than a last-minute event? I know it's not a last-minute event for you guys from what you've already said, but what should other boards, or what did your board do to make sure it's not last-minute?
4: I think you got to have really good communication between the board and the CEO. And I think you have to have an agreement that, you know, what is the retirement date? And then you need to have expectations that, quite honestly, the CEO will have 2 to 3 internal candidates ready. And also, in my opinion, you need to hire an outside firm with the expertise that can come in with an unbiased opinion and that can look at external candidates and look at the internal candidates, again, unbiased, and then help the board make the right decision. So it's just a lot of communication, It's setting timelines. It's setting expectations. And it, you know, I think the key here is understanding going forward, what are the board's expectations? What do they want the next CEO to look like? And again, an outside firm with expertise can really help.
12: So your leadership has extended well beyond Keystone, including 23 years of service on CoBank board and serving as chair since 2020. What has your CoBank service taught you about the capital, financial discipline, and partnership agriculture cooperatives need in order to endure sustainability?
4: Well, you know, capital is important, right? And cash is king. And, you know, I think one thing that has changed co-ops today is they can't be their granddaddy's co-op. Again, they got to operate as a business. They have to make money. They have to act like a co-op, though, and redeem the farmer's equity and pay patronage. But serving on the CoBank board has been great. It's given me far more than I've given it. It's talked a lot about financial ratios. It's talked about, you know, size and scale. It's talked about having a vision, having a plan, being prepared for the ups and downs. Utilizing risk management. It's been a great opportunity for me to learn. And I brought a lot of those learnings back to Keystone.
12: And I assume your accounting background, your accounting degree helped you, particularly those ratios.
4: Accounting has helped the foundation, yes.
12: Okay. From the board's chair seat, what distinguishes effective cooperative governance from governance that merely meets its formal obligation?
4: Yeah, I think, you know, it's important for the chair to, again, communicate and make sure that, number one, we have the right committee set up. Number two, we run the board meetings the right way. Focus on long-term objectives. Hold management responsible for the, you know, the one-year projections and performance. Key to the seat, the board chair, of course, is having communication with the seat president, CEO. And, you know, we've always done peer evaluation, so we evaluate each other individually on the board. We evaluate the board as a whole. We evaluate the committees you serve on. And I think that's important, too. I think getting the feedback, being constructive, and being honest with each other can make a better board. But I just think it really comes down to communicating and listening and making sure that we're covering the right topics on the agenda.
12: Through CoBank, the National Council of Farmer Cooperatives, and other organizations, what issues have required agriculture cooperatives to speak with a unified voice?
4: Well, I mean, if we don't, we're in trouble, right? Because, you know, there's farmers of what, about 2% of our population. And so I think it's really, really important that we as ag co-ops make sure our voice is heard, make sure, again, we speak with a consistent voice. We're not always going to agree on every little detail, but on the ones we do agree on, we need to enhance and put a constructive, consistent message out. We need to work together. We need to work together on legislation. We need to work together on, you know, making sure that we find a way to sustain the farmer.
12: So I assume you work with the Department of Agriculture.
4: We work with the Department of Ag. We obviously lobby our Congress people. And, we do all that, and we have to, you know, we have to keep our voice in there, and we really have to speak up, because otherwise people will not hear us.
12: Yeah. So looking ahead, what policy, financial, or structural challenges presents the greatest risk or greatest opportunity for farmer cooperative?
4: Well, again, I think as we look forward, we're in this structural change, just to sit with prices. I think we've got to address that. I think the agri- agricultural cooperative world is going to change drastically in the next 5 years. I think the way we service our farmer, the way we purchase products, the way we go to market, the way we manage risk, I just think there's all kinds of opportunities there. I think the other opportunity is make sure we positioned ourselves with capital and make sure we have some dry powder to go make the moves we need to make. And we really got to pay attention to the customer.
12: Do you work with many women, black or brown farmers?
4: We work with several women or partners with their husbands. So that's becoming more prevalent with the young farmer. There are some lady farmers that are by themselves too. We have a few Spanish farmers and a few African Americans, but in our trade territory, they're just not that present.
12: I know I've been working with the Federation of Southern Co-ops, but that's the Southern 13. That's none of the states that you're in. Southern. So your record also shows a belief that a cooperative responsibility reaches beyond transactions with its members and into the health of rural communities. Why have agriculture education, food security, and farm and energy safety become important areas of community investment for Keystone?
4: I just think they're key. I think, you know, again, in the communities we serve, in a lot of cases, we're the last business standing. And so it's important for us to play a key role. And we ask our employees to play a role in volunteering their time, as well as Keystone investing money. But, you know, we really focus on food security, food safety, and, you know, those are important. Obviously, a big investor in the local schools, in the FFA, the 4-H, those kinds of institutions, it's really important for us to be part of. But I think, you know, the interesting sidebar here is I always wondered about the young farmer. Do they care if we're invested in the communities? And we actually surveyed our top young farmers, and they thought it was important that we invest in our communities. So that was really reassuring.
12: Yes, it brings a smile to my face, too. And I have it that part of the principles is economic participation. I think it's the third principle. And it says that there's normally a membership fee, and when there's profit, it normally goes in some form of three buckets. Some money stays in the business for growth. Some goes to the community for all of these things that you were talking about that folks invest in, both money and time. And you mentioned dividends or patronage, that some money goes back to the farmer. And it sounds like you all do all of that.
4: I think if you're going to be a successful cooperative, you have to find a way to do all three of those.
12: So how do you know if when you invest in a community program, that it's going to create lasting impact rather than simply making a contribution?
4: Well, I mean, that's a really good question. You're not always going to be right. But, I mean, you try to really use sound logic and be reasonable. I mean, you can't invest in everything, right?
12: Right.
4: I mean, we get thousands of calls all the time. And that's why we really narrowed it down onto what we really want to stress as an investment. We do give each employee up to $100 to invest in any local charity they want to.
12: I like that.
4: We really have what we consider what we want to focus on in the community.
12: I like that each individual employee can make that decision. I like that. Many rural communities face population loss, limited services, and economic pressure. What distinctive role can cooperatives play in helping these communities remain viable?
4: Well, I think, you know, That's a tough one because all those small communities probably will not remain viable. But if we're in the area and we can help play a role, and obviously we'll have employees living in those communities, that's important. Again, by paying back patronage to our farmers there in those communities, hopefully we can play a role in keeping the ones that need, that can stay around, right? Mm-hmm. And play a role there in that local community. It's really important.
12: So as we close, I want to look forward and ask what your journey can offer the people who will lead cooperative next. What advice would you give a young person beginning a career in a cooperative today?
4: I think it's set your sights high, and don't think of it as an old fashioned co-op. It's the new co-op world. It's a great business structure. There are many opportunities. Obviously, there are many, many different types of cooperatives, whether, like you said, housing, agriculture, finance, water, electric. You know, there are a ton of cooperatives. It has stood the test of time, and it's a great business to work in, and it's one that if you want to be successful, you really need to listen to your customer. And you need to build a strong balance sheet.
12: Would you call Keystone either purchasing or marketing? You buy the product that all your farmers need, and you buy them at a better price and quality. Or do you market the products that the farmers produce?
4: We do both. So we sell them crop inputs to raise the crop, and then we actually buy their grain. We either buy their grain into one of our feed mills to produce feed, and then, of course, we market the pigs that we own, or we buy grain and we market it by rail to an end user. So we really provide crop inputs, and we buy their production.
12: Okay. So after 46 years, sir, in this movement, what do you hope farmer members, employees, and rural communities will say was the lasting contribution of your leadership?
4: I hope that they realize that my focus was always on the farmer. It was, how can we sustain the family farm? How can we help them be more successful? And that came through, many ways that our company tried to help the farmer. And I mean, it's helping all sizes of farmers. So I hope we focused on the farmer and we helped them be successful.
12: So you look very healthy. You retired and you have a lot of knowledge. What do you plan on doing with that knowledge now?
4: Well, I plan on serving on some boards, serve on the CoBank board. I actually go off of it at the end of 2027. I'm looking at some other boards, agricultural-type boards. I did start a consulting business. I'd love to work with co-ops and help them be more successful, so I do have a consulting business I've started. I want to continue to work. I want to continue to help co-ops be better.
12: Okay. Ag co-ops or food co-ops or what type?
4: I would go wherever somebody would think they need. I think any type of cooperative structure I can help.
12: Particularly, so I have found that co-ops, like in the Great Depression, was used to help us come out of it. We're in a lot of things now. Do you see co-ops helping us come out of the problems, the inflation, the things that are going on? And I don't want to get into the politics. Okay.
4: I think that, again, co-ops are a great structure. I've seen in our trade territory, I think the cooperative has won, and we've driven out some of the competition is because we act like a co-op. In doing so, we have a strong balance sheet. We have competitive products on the front side. We have the best people, the best service,

0: years.
1: Wait. I didn't understand that. You return what?
0: we gave our farmer owners $100 million in cash based on equity redemption and patronage we paid.
1: Wow, I think I want to join your company.
0: that's what a lot of farmers say from around the nation. But again, we operate like a business, but we're a cooperative.
1: So do you see ever that it can grow into other states or?
0: Yeah, I mean, we're in four states now.
1: Right.
0: So we're in Indiana, Michigan, Ohio, and Illinois. Yes, I think we will continue to grow. We're a growth company, and I think the new CEO and the management team we have, they're about growth.
1: Well, with technology and the systems you've already talked about, it seemed like you can grow. You have it in your structure to grow into other states and other territories and help other farmers.
0: That is the plan. We think we can do it better than others, and we can help the farmer be more sustainable than others.
1: Well, I would love to see you get down to the Federation of Southern Co-op States and help. There's a lot of black farmers in those 13 black belt states that could use what you all offer. They're normally smaller, probably compared to the ones you're talking about. But, yeah. So what gives you the greatest confidence in the future of cooperation?
0: I have faith in the people that are involved in cooperatives, whether it's local or regional or a co-bank. I have faith in the people. I have faith in the structure. And I just think that it's one we can't rest our laurels on. And like I said, we're another generation removed from why they were started. So we have to really do a good job communicating, you know, the purpose. And I feel like we will, and I think co-ops will continue to serve agriculture, electricity, housing, you name it.
1: So that's the whole reason for this radio program, to let people know. So, Kevin, I just want to thank you for sharing your cooperative journey and the lessons you have learned from farmers, employees, fellow leaders, rural communities. Your career demonstrates what can happen with strategic growth, financial strength, innovation, people development, remain rooted in service to member owners. Congratulations on your induction into the 2026 Cooperative Hall of Fame. Is there any message you would like to leave people with?
0: Just first of all, thanks for the conversation with you. Thanks to the Hall of Fame for allowing me to join the great audience that's already in the Hall of Fame. And I would just say, if you're out there, you know, reach for the sky. It's a great structure. Utilize it and win.
1: Utilize it and win. I like it. So to our listeners, cooperatives are a great structure. Thank you for joining us for this special Everything Co-op tribute to this gentleman who was a Cooperative Hall of Fame. We invite you to continue learning about Kevin and the other 2026 Cooperative Hall of Fame inductees and consider how cooperative ownership can strengthen businesses and your community. You can go on heroes.coop and get a video of Kevin, well, after October the 8th. So I'm Vernon Oakes. Until next time, keep cooperating.
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5: Ladies and gentlemen, welcome to another exciting episode of Mick Unplugged. And today we're joined by a transformational speaker, an amazing coach, and an author who's dedicated to helping people uncover their true selves. Please join me in welcoming my guy, Mr. Rocky Garza. Rocky, how are you doing today, brother?
6: Man, I'm doing wonderful, Mick. Thank you so much for having me on the show.
5: Rocky, man, been a huge fan of yours. Wanted to tell you personally, thank you for being the human being that you are. You do so much good for corporations. You do so much good in your community that you're an example. And I'll just be honest, man. Like I like following your lead on the example that you set. So I just wanted to personally tell you, thank you, bro.
6: Thank you. Thank you. I really appreciate that, Mick. I think it's something I am learning and I probably will the rest of my life. Two things. Number one is to say thank you. I tend to not want to say thank you, not because I don't appreciate it, because what that means that I might acknowledge that it's true. And I think oftentimes in our lives, our hesitation to accept a compliment isn't because we don't believe it. It's because of we're the unknown that comes from what if we do. And I think the second part of that is, you know, it's been a work in progress, just like you. It's taken decades to try to really hone in on what is that. And I'm just now, probably now more than ever, which I hope I get to say this for the rest of my life. Now feel like I'm really dialing into what it is I can bring to the world that I can do that allows me to stay in my lane, to trust my gut, to do those things while simultaneously creating environments for other people to do the exact same thing and recognizing that the overlap of the Venn diagram is so small if we'll stay in our lane that we can create a picture collectively that we could never just do by ourselves.
5: One of the things that I appreciate about you is something that you said and alluded to that I'm going to ask you to elaborate on. What I heard you say essentially is success doesn't happen overnight. And the reason, and I'm just going to say it, these are the words of Mick and Mick only, so don't yell at Rocky for saying this, but the reason that most people don't get the success that they're supposed to get is because at some point they stop along the way. What Rocky has done, he never quits. Doesn't matter the highest of highs or the lowest of lows, you never quit because that great win that you just had yesterday. And I don't know about you, Rocky, but I'm not in a spot where I can just like let last week's success be the end because my legacy, not financially, my legacy depends on the work that I'm going to continue to do. And so I'd love for you to elaborate on that. Just success doesn't happen overnight, bro.
6: No. Well, and I think not only does success not happen overnight, but success is not a destination. Like, I think that's why most individuals stop, or even you and I occasionally have the moment we think we should stop or we think we might stop. Why? Well, because we are obsessed. And I say we, like collective human beings, in my experience, we are obsessed with the idea of arrival, that we think if we could get there and if I can get there faster than you, then I could stop quicker than you, which means I could have more time to do what I want because I don't do what I want now. Therefore, if I could get to the place I could do what I want, then I would finally have arrived. And so we call that success. And I think there's a moment where if we allow ourselves to note that, to your point, the only thing that I can guarantee that happens tomorrow within my capacity of human understanding is the sun's going to go down tonight and it's probably going to come up tomorrow. And when we go to wake up tomorrow, everything you did today will either have been a block added to the home you are building, or it will have been a hammer to the block previously that will be gone. The reality of both what is possible and what is true is today. That's what present is. Present is all the possibilities of what could be and what is actually occurring. So I think if we can remove the idea of success from being singular, if we can remove it from destination, if we can remove it from the idea of this mountaintop, and if I could just get to that mountain, then the view there will be so great that will be so great after that view and your Cliff Bar and your sandwich and the photo you take and the Instagram you did, you're going to walk down the mountain, my guy. You're going to go back to the valley and life is lived in the valley. But the valley's not sexy. The day-to-day is not sexy.
5: Ladies and gentlemen, you're going to get a glimpse into the conversations that Rocky has, the methodologies that he teaches, the principles that he provides for those that are around him. Rocky, where did this start?
6: Love, let me be very clear when it started. Love my mom, love my dad, love my grandparents, love my family, aunts, uncles, cousins, everybody who was a part of the process. And, okay, A-N-D, it's a very powerful word. And you can live a life where you have all of your material needs and recognize that there are many things in life that are missing. My parents got divorced when I was young, right before I turned two. Never lived with my dad growing up. Love my dad, have the best relationship my dad today I've ever had. My mom's been married and divorced quite a few times, 4 or 5 times. So I went to 13 schools before I graduated high school. Most of those pre-seventh grade, because I moved in with my grandparents in seventh grade and I actually went to the same junior high and the same high school. So all those schools are happening pre-seventh grade. You know, I didn't realize the term first day of school didn't mean first day at a school until seventh grade. I didn't realize it was a time of year. I thought it was a phrase that we use because this is our first day at this school, which I was always confused why that seemed to happen for everybody else only once. And it seemed to happen for me 2 or 3 times. Right. And so I say all that again, this is not sad, not a sob story, not, oh, woe is me. Like I'm 41, been to a lot of therapy, have a lot of coaches. Like I'm feeling okay today. And A-N-D, we're going to come back to that again. And, you know, where I sit today is both a result of every day stacked up over the last 41 years. And, you know, I think we all have a decision daily with work, with practice, not in isolation. We have a decision to say, will I make my past pain a mechanism to protect myself from people, or I use my past pain as a mechanism to propel myself in the direction of my purpose? And I think it's a question we have to ask. That's a question I have to ask myself daily, today, daily. Been married 16 years, got a 9-year-old, got a 6-year-old, good friends, a great community, spent a lot of time, effort, and energy building friendships. And I have to ask myself daily, the guy that gets on Instagram every day and says, you got this, let's go, let's do it. I have to ask myself daily, Rocky, why did you not express your feelings to your wife? Is it because you are trying to protect yourself because you're afraid if you're honest, she will leave like everyone else? Or are you going to express how you feel because you want to propel yourself in the direction of your purpose, which is to build a committed relationship with someone unlike anything you have ever physically witnessed in your own life? But that's a decision I have to make. That's a question I have to ask myself. No one else is responsible for that other than me. And so I think I look back on my life and go, why was it always so much easier to find value, worth, and fulfillment from strangers than it was from the people that I love most? Is that a problem with them? Or is that a result of my inactivity and my inability to allow myself to be present and fully show up without having the fear that they were going to run away? And I think all of those are parts and pieces of the questions we sort of have to ask ourselves, at least me regularly, maybe for somebody else, you only have to do it quarterly. I tend to have to do it daily to go, what are those things? And so as I look back over my life, I, you know, graduated high school. I was going to go play football. Then I realized like right before I graduated, like, I don't even like football. I'm about to go do this for 4 more years. This is a terrible idea. And so then through a slew of events, and I'm going to junior college for a couple of years, and then I transferred to Texas A&M. I graduated from there. I went to a place out in East Texas called Sky Ranch. It's a summer camp for kids. And I worked there for 4 years. I came back to Dallas. I joined a pastoral staff at a church for about 4 years and did that. So I was in full-time ministry for about 8 years right out of college. Got offered a teaching pastor job, in 2010. Big church, a few thousand people, said, hey, 26, one tattoo, faux hawk. You think you're God's gift to people? Why don't you teach 25 weekends a year? And I said, why don't we not do that? Because that sounds like a bad idea. And so I said, no. They said, what do you want to do? And I said, you know, of course, I want to be a wedding photographer. And that was more like, it was a hobby my wife and I had. She had just quit her job. We just got married, had an apartment, no debt, no kids, one dog. Let's start a business. Why not? This is pre-Instagram. This is pre-Pinterest, pre-personal branding. Like we got so lucky. So we rode that wave, sort of our entrance into entrepreneurship. And then I started this business about 11 years ago. We found out we were pregnant with our son. And, you know, my wife said, if you could do anything for the rest of your life, what would you want to do? I would love to be a people expert. If I could marry my life experience, which is like the reality of what was, with 8 years of ministry, which is the reality of the deeply caring for the human being, for people. And at this point now, marry that with 15 or so years of entrepreneurship, or we'll call that business or commerce, right? If you could marry history in your past, and you could marry that with a deep care and desire for a human with the capacity to take that into the market to say, what then shall we do? If I could marry all those things together, if I could be an expert at anything, I'd want to be a people expert. How could I do that? And so a little over a decade ago, started coaching individuals and saying, hey, I had this business. Do you want one? They're like, oh, I'd love to have that. I was like, hey, I'll show you how. And inside I'm like, how are we going to show them how? Oh, no, it's never going to work. And you know, you fast forward a decade and you go, I get methodologies and identity mapping, the confidence method, and the influence appraisal, and all these sort of ways. And I think for me, what has helped me in all of that, make is for me to say daily with my clients and every time I get on stage, I start every keynote the same. If you leave today knowing more about me than you know about you, then I failed you. I'm not going home with you. You're going home with you. So buckle in, do the work, show up for yourself. I guarantee you can leave here with something that might actually change your life. Let's get going.
5: Rocky, I love that, bro. And I want to unplug, no pun intended, a few things there. So, you know, the moving, the first day of school. Wow, like that's so wild. And to hear it from that perspective, because we all had Rockies growing up, right? Like we always had the kid that was here for the first part of the year and then not there the next part of the year. Maybe 3 years later, they're back for a little bit and then they're not there again. Did that make you sheltered? Did that make you, not that you didn't trust people, but it was more of, I don't need to get close because this is temporary, right? Like, was that a rocky feeling?
6: Yeah. I realized about the age of 30 that I was very good at disclosure and very bad at vulnerability. I was very good at giving you what you thought was vulnerability. But for Rocky, it was simply disclosure. I could recount my story for the first probably 5 or 6, 7 years as a keynote speaker. Every, no matter what keynote I gave, every keynote started the same. So I was born in 1983. I was born in Kansas. I only lived there for about a week. Came back to Dallas and I would recount my history because I felt like if I couldn't recount everything that occurred, I didn't have the credibility to be on a stage for you to hear what I had to say because I didn't think I had the credibility or expertise in my credentials and or my resume, right? I always joke I'm the only corporate keynote speaker that's never had a resume. Why? Well, because that wasn't my life. My resume is not the certifications I have. Not knocking a certification. They're wonderful. Your boy didn't have any. Why? Because I didn't know that was a thing for me to do at the time when I should have or could have done it because I was in survival mode. I was in disclosure mode. I was in tell the same thing you need to tell to make them go, man, that guy is open, while making sure you don't tell them anything because they will use it and they will get you. And so I think as the kid that moved around a bunch, a kid going to school, like vulnerability now is my number one personal value. It's one of the values in our organization, our business, not because Rocky's an expert at it. Because if I don't do that, I know what life will become. Because if I'm not committed to saying I create the opportunity to see and be seen by others, I will make sure you don't see me and I will absolutely see you. And I've lived that life before. And it was lonely and it was isolating. And as much as people in my life loved me and cared for me, it wasn't until I got married and had my own children that I was at the same house for Christmas more than 1 year in a row. There was no such thing as tradition. There was no such thing as a space where you belonged. You just went where you were allowed.
5: One of the things I probably appreciate the most is the last thing that you were talking about in the first part of the story, which is, again, I'm going to interpret this. You went from vision to action to business. So you just said, I'm going to go do it, right? Like you and your wife, hey, I'm going to go start this business. You could have easily college degree, go work for someone, right? Go build up the skill. But the mentality that Rocky Garza has is, hey, I am the opportunity. So let's talk about that. How do you take vision and then put it into action?
6: Yeah, great question. Number one, and some of you are not going to like this answer. You start by recognizing that you're probably not the person that has the vision. So let's throw out a number, right? In your area, there's 100 businesses. Let's say every one of those businesses at minimum, which we know is crazy, has 100 employees, right? So that's 10,000 people that are employed within 100 businesses. So out of 10,000, 100 of those are asked to be the visionary. You may not be the visionary. So the reason that you are stuck in inactivity is because you are attempting to be something that you were never made and designed to be because you think it will be sexier for you to be the person that has the vision. But out of 100 companies, and there's 100 employees, 99 of those are executors, integrators is what their job is. And for whatever reason, there is a singular, maybe two if we're getting wild, people who have a vision and their job is to empower and equip people to take said vision and then go execute it because they don't know how. Now, the difference between you and I in those instances is that we chose the path of most resistance, which was let's be visionaries and then figure out how in the world we're going to make it happen until we can make enough money to pay somebody else to actually do it for us because we realize we don't know what we're doing. And so that's just a part of what we would call entrepreneurship, right? Now, we chose the path of most resistance. So for most leaders, it's identifying, why don't I back up a second? What is the path for you of least resistance? It is to let go of the mentality that you think you are supposed to carry a vision and discover how can you use your unique gifts and skills to execute the vision. Even inside your own organization, my job today is to take the vision we have to best highest use of Rocky's time and everything else somebody else should be doing. Not because I'm selfish, not because I'm arrogant, not because, oh, I think I'm somebody that I don't have to. You don't want me to be in charge of the schedule. You don't want me to plan the curriculum. You don't want me to create the most dynamic booklet we're going to need to really get you. You wouldn't get one. We wouldn't have a booklet. That's a bad use of my time because I'm not good at it. So I think for leaders to take a step back, number one, you don't own the vision. Now, if you're listening, you're a business owner and you do own the vision, you should ask yourself this question. Am I actually a visionary or do I just have a good idea? Two very different things. I know a lot of integrators who have great ideas, but they're not visionaries. An idea is something that we haven't done yet that's going to solve a problem. A vision is something that most people can't see that changes a generation. Which of those spaces do we want to be in? Not good or bad, not right or wrong. One is not better. One is not worse. What does it make you more valuable? One doesn't make you. Don't put yourself on a chart comparing yourself apples to fish. It doesn't work.
5: Those that aren't going where they need to go, it's because you have a title. And that title usually is CEO, founder, president, insert the highest level for your company. You're not the visionary and you don't allow others to be that. The head of a certain department with a very nice title is not a visionary. But because of the title, they feel like that's their responsibility. But because you won't let that go and you feel like if it's not your idea, I love that you broke down the difference between idea and vision. Because it's not your idea, you're never going to let said employee or said vision happen. The biggest reason that most companies don't grow is because of that. You hold the title, but then you also hold all the cards and you won't play the hand.
6: I want you to imagine if you're a leader currently and ask yourself if visionary and integrator rubs the wrong chord with you. And you're thinking, don't tell me what I am, what I'm not. Let's give it an analogy sense because we all like a good analogy. CEO has a vision. Let's say they, in fact, are the visionary. Wonderful. CEO gets together with all their SLT, ELT, vice presidents, whatever your company calls it. And he casts the vision. Here's what I'm thinking. Here's what we're doing. Now, in that environment, that visionary is tasking all of you in that room to become architects. Go to your unique departments. Go to your areas. And draw, create, show them the plan. I'm talking CAD renderings, electrical, plumbing, where it goes, how it stays up, what's the foundational aspect. You've been given the vision, but your job in operations and sales and management and HR and people in training and development, your job is to go architect now the drawing for your people to execute on so that they can then go and say, let me get the plugs. Let me get the wire. Let me go find the electricians. But here's where it breaks down. You walk away from that meeting and you say, I'm now going to go to my team and I'm going to go be the designer. And I'm going to see if they can become the architect. Yet we've created a system of accountability, whether you're in Rockefeller Habits, you're in EOS, you're in pick whatever it is, the systematic way that you're going, you're approaching your business. Many of us, number one, aren't the visionary to begin with, and we're trying to cast vision, doesn't work. Let's assume that you are. I'm going to ask you to go ask your key leaders, the top 5, 6, 7 people in your circle. Are they leaving your office and trying to go be the designer next? Or are they leaving your office to go do their job, which is to go be the architect? I guarantee you, if you will skip that layer and go to your senior director level and ask them if their leaders are coming to them with plans or with thoughts, 90% of the time, if you have a problematic organization and you're not growing the way you think, it's because your leaders leave the meeting with you. They go into a meeting and they take your plan, your dreams, they turn it into their own dreams in their own way. They're not actually building plans. So your directors have no idea what to do, and the lack of communication, the lack of lateral leadership, and so on. So I could not agree with you more that we want to hold the cards because we think it's going to make us important. When we have to ask ourselves, are we willing to play the hand? Because ultimately we're trying to win the game.
5: How important is creating a winning culture for an organization? Again, these are the words of Mick and Mick only. I see so many times where it's on to the next project, on to the next task, on to the next problem. And as entrepreneurs, we get in that grind because that's who we are. But remember, everyone on your team isn't an entrepreneur. That's why they work with you, right? So I learned early on to celebrate wins for my team. Even if I'm not a person, like, honestly, I don't need to celebrate a win. Like, my thing is, if I'm in the game, I'm supposed to win. However, the game isn't about me. The win is never about me. And so if I didn't celebrate that and create winning cultures and create even small situations where people can get the confidence to win, right? Like, I personally think that's problem number two with most businesses. Again, I don't care the size. I can go to another Fortune 5 company where the mentality is on to the next one. But the companies that celebrate small success usually have a much better culture.
6: Yeah, totally. Let's go back to our phrase earlier. Culture is not what you pontificate. It's what you tolerate. That's Rocky's fancy word because I like rhyming. Culture is not what you say it is. It's what behavior you allow. Now, I think in order for us to sort of go to that place, let's redefine the definition of tolerance, meaning what do we tolerate? Because I think oftentimes we default to tolerance is the lowest, least common denominator. What will I tolerate? That's the least amount of effort. Well, I've never been inside a thriving organization. And I'm not talking about just top line revenue. I'm saying thriving culturally, community driven, giving back. People want to be there. A low attrition, high retention. Pick a category that we want to say we measure a company's success. I've never been to one that was doing that, where what they tolerated was the bare minimum. What they tolerated was excellence. Is celebration tolerated, or is celebration the level of tolerance by which we expect? See, I think we can even take the same word and it's the way we use it to go, we don't tolerate that, or we only tolerate. All of a sudden, one just became terrible and negative and the other one just became empowering. Hey, just so you know, we're an organization that we absolutely tolerate celebration. We tolerate excellence. We tolerate meeting our metrics. We tolerate daily behavior, daily activity. We only tolerate you being on time. That's what we do here. We expect you to join us in that because this is not just who we say we are. You should be able to tell by the actions of people in our organization. This is exactly what we do. And so I think so often in times, to your point, we go to places and we go on to the next one. Let's get to the next thing. All right. We crush that project. What's the next project we have to do? And in all of that, I'm not wanting to slow us down at all. I love a good metric, a KPI. What gets measured gets accomplished. I mean, we've heard a million times. You can go see 1,000 memes on today. We understand that. And A-N-D, not but, get rid of that word. A-N-D is the third or fourth time I've spelled that word out for us today. If you're listening, I hope you caught on here. And do I check the box of tucking my kids in bed because they have to go to sleep? Or do I only tolerate the behavior in myself that is to lay in bed with my son, to tell him how proud I am, to remind him that his father loves him? And no matter what happens, dad is always going to be in your corner because that's the behavior for myself that I will tolerate nothing less. One of those says, good night, son, go to bed. One says, this is the level by which I operate because I will tolerate nothing less in my life. And I use an example about kids or family or wherever you are in your life, because I find we so often, especially as coaches, especially as speakers who spend a lot of our time in the business space, we are so quick to use a business example that is forgotten. But if you can use a personal example, it will almost always translate into business. Because I can tell you what I think about most days, not business. What's the behavior you tolerate when you wake up? What's the behavior you tolerate when you go to bed?
5: Man, Rocky, could talk to you forever in a day, as you know. Last question I want to ask you, actually there's two, but the first one is the importance of self-awareness. You're one of the most self-aware people that I know. And I always tell people you can't be relatable with others if you're not self-aware. How important has that been for you? And more importantly, how important should it be for others?
6: I think it is paramount of importance to be self-aware, because that allows us to, when we are aware of ourself, we will reflect others back on us and assume it's about us. That makes you relatable, right? Like we'll go forward and then we'll do a little theory we have called the upside down. When I am self-aware, it means I'm aware of myself, meaning I can go into an environment with another human being and I can be exponentially more aware of you and what is unique and specific and distinct to you, not what is a reflection of my own fear. So when I know that I am confident in me, I can see you for you, no pun intended. I don't have my glasses on today, but I can see you through your glasses. Where we lack self-awareness though, we view everything through our glasses. And so every action was about me. Everything you said was about me. Every decision you made was about me. The issues you have is because you're unaware of yourself and you think it's their fault, right? And so self-awareness is not, I think currently it's not deemed, I don't deem it as valuable and important so that I can sit in a room and look in a mirror and go, yeah, that's me. And that's a component of it. I want to be able to look in a mirror and recognize myself. Yes, but I want to be able to get in front of you and look at you and recognize you. Not see it as a reflection of me. And I think that self-awareness really asks us to, let's make it really simple. Just ask yourself, you're listening, ask yourself this question. Do you spend more time at the window or do you spend more time in the mirror? And most of us spend more time looking out the window, trying to find the reflection of anything valuable and hope that it was us, because we haven't been willing to get in front of the mirror to say actually what it is.
5: Love it. Love it, man. Last question for you. What is Rocky's because? What's that deeper purpose that's deeper than your why?
6: Yeah. I have, and probably will, up until this point, spent my life discovering who am I? Why does it matter? And is it of any importance? Am I unique? Has anybody decided that uniqueness was valuable? And can I do anything with that uniqueness? On repeat, again and again and again and again and again. Over the last 40 plus years or so, I have begun to realize the answer to that is yes. I am unique. Not better, not worse, not actually even on a scale related to any other human being. There is no one in the world like me. And. And I am equally valuable to every other person on earth. And they are as equally valuable to me. If I can utilize my life, my past, my history, my current day experiences, my future vision, the love of people in my life, if I can use that such that I can not only continue to discover that for myself, but lead people to the place to get in front of the mirror and see that they are unique, to remind them that it is good, not just true. That's confirmation, good affirmation, and allow them to take any step towards creating good in the world because of how they were made, designed, and created. That's a really, really good use of my time. And that starts with my kids. That starts with my wife. That starts with me. And if by chance I get to do that professionally, what an incredible life I've lived.
5: Ladies and gentlemen, he has been Rocky Garza. Rocky, brother, I appreciate you more than you know. Where can people follow, find you? What's new that Rocky has coming up or going out?
6: Yeah, no, absolutely. You can follow me on we're on all platforms, Instagram, Facebook, TikTok, LinkedIn, YouTube. It's just at Rocky Garza. Look for the bald guy with big eyebrows. There's not a lot of Rockies out there that look like me and Mick. So find us. We'll be out there in that space. And then if you're looking to just how you can get engaged in what we're doing outside of just a regular follow, you can go to rockygarza.com/confidence. 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You can check it out there. You can register, grab your seat there. 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And we go through that on a monthly basis, free of charge to you. And we'd love to have you at that with us. 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
5: We need to make that happen. So much so, Rocky, I'm going to go on and choose one that I'm actually going to attend. And maybe I'll invite a couple of people to come with me. So if you want to go with me to a Rocky Garza event, live and in person with the man, the myth, the legend, Rocky Garza himself, message me, Rocky Garza, and I'm going to select two people and we're going. How about that?
6: Let's go. Man, I'd love that, man. I'd be honored. I'd be honored.
5: No, I'm going to be the honored one. Like, that's going to happen. That is totally going to happen. Rocky, appreciate you, man. I'm going to reach out in the morning and make sure your knees feel good. Your Achilles is still intact.
6: Thank you.
5: Because,
6: yeah,
5: you know, I did that same thing and I tore an Achilles and I was like, okay, I'm not 25 anymore.
6: That's right. Well, I'm just going to keep playing and remind myself that I'm also not 25. So your boy's not trying to do anything fancy. I'm going to go with the easy layup or the nice free throw shot outside of that. Hey, I'll get to the end of the court when I get there.
5: That's what you say. And then you're going to get challenged. You're going to feel good, right? You're like, oh, I got the juice. I know. Got it. And then
6: That's right. So I'll just keep my mind. Hey, Rocky, you got no juice, my boy. You got no juice. Just be a human. Just do that instead.
5: Rocky, I love you, brother. It means
6: appreciate
5: the world
6: you,
5: to have you. Great.
6: Thank you so much. Thank you. Appreciate
5: it. For all the viewers and listeners, remember, your because is your superpower. Go unleash it.
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5: Ladies and gentlemen, welcome to another exciting episode of Mick Unplugged. And today we have a dynamic force in the sports industry. He's a former Marine and Army veteran. He's a current NFL agent and the founder of Forever Athlete Management. With a relentless drive and commitment to excellence, he represents top-tier athletes, guiding them to success on and off the field. Please welcome my guy, someone who's turned into one of my best friends in the world, the tenacious, the visionary, the dedicated, Mr. Damian Knight. Damian, how you doing, brother?
11: Man, I'm good. Thank you for having me on today.
5: Dude, I appreciate the human being that you are. Like, I've learned so much about you, like, obviously through social, following your path, but then just, you're just an overall great dude, man. And like, I just appreciate you for being the dude that you are. I want to start with your military background.
11: I wouldn't trade it for anything else, right? It taught me a lot of lessons. I joined super young. Like, I graduated high school at 16 years old, thought the military was my way out. You know, I had to get out of town. So joined the Marine Corps and early on got identified to be part of this like nuclear reaction team where, you know, I had to go through this big selection and everything was super, a lot of red tape to get into, like realistically, right? Made me grow up really quick, especially for a 17-year-old kid, you know, and then very quickly was put in charge of people and assets and seeing things that people only see in movies. And it was awesome. I feel like it made me mature a lot quicker than my peers. You know, I would go back home on leave and I'm 18 years old telling people to be careful and be responsible and this and that. And all they're thinking about is the party on Friday night or whatever's next. So I made a lot of really good friends, lifelong connections there at my first duty station in South Georgia. And then I had a couple options of where to go after. And California popped up as one. And I was like, man, I've never been more west of like Mississippi at this point in my life. So I was like, let's do it, man. Jumped in, ended up getting stationed in 29 Palms, California. I always told people it's in the middle of nowhere, but in the middle of everything. You know, everything in life is what you make of it. And I was about 2 hours from Vegas, 2.5 hours from LA, 2.5 hours from San Diego. So if you wanted to do something, you were in the prime location. You know, one thing that I did early on was take in a lot of guidance and leadership from everyone. I just wanted to learn. I volunteered for literally everything, even the things that going back, I wish I wouldn't have volunteered for. I learned a lot and was able to develop myself as like kind of a servant leader. And that's something that I transition into this NFL space of like, how can I best lead these high level athletes that they don't always have it all together, right? So they need that mentorship and that guidance and that what's next planning. And that's what I feel the military was able to help me really transition into the space.
5: I appreciate that so much, man. Like I said, you know, I'm definitely thankful for the service that you put in. And more importantly, the servant leadership that you have, right? To not let it stop there. But I want to unpack something you just said, man. So you graduated at 16?
11: I had a mission. My mission was to get out of town, right? So I went to my guidance counselor my junior year of high school, and I was like, how do I get out of here? And they're like, well, if you want to, you could take night school, right? So I was going to school normal, like 9 to 4 o'clock every day, whatever it was. And then I would go work. I had a job. I was working at Zaxby's. I was working there from about 5 to 8 every day. And then I would leave there and go to the technical college in town and take school with adults that were trying to get their GEDs. I was taking like a couple extra English classes and math classes just to check the boxes. And I ended up graduating with like a 2.7 GPA, but I got out of there, man. It was a super busy senior year. You know, everybody has these stories of their senior year, how wild and crazy it was, man. Mine was, I started grinding right away. I was trying to get out of town.
5: All right. So now let's fast forward to you're now officially out of the military. What led you to the path of sports agency life?
11: There was like multiple things that kind of led me into this path. And, you know, I got out of the Marine Corps, didn't know what I wanted to do with my life, but I knew how to shoot guns, right? So I started working at these gun ranges and at gun stores, just trying to make it make sense. After about 4 or 5 months, I was like, man, I need to be back in the military in some capacity. So I joined the Florida Army National Guard to try to become a Green Beret, actually. I went through this thing called a Special Forces Readiness Evaluation, where I actually got selected through this process to be able to continue training. And then I started college kind of simultaneously, definitely bit off a little more than I could chew. It was great, man. I started playing rugby in college, doing all this stuff. I was in probably the best shape of my life, trying to do all these things at one time. And I remember I was working at a gun store. I ended up meeting an athlete who played for the Jacksonville Jaguars, who's now actually one of my best friends. And I just kind of seen how he was treated by agents along the way and kind of like forgotten about here and there. And it reminded me of the military and all those times where I was forgotten about or kind of treated like a number when I knew like, hey man, I'm the guy. Like, why are you treating me like a number? You know? Yeah. And so I wanted to take that and apply it, you know, hey, how can I help these guys? You know, during COVID, I went and I was actually a contractor for the Department of State as a sniper. There was nothing else to do. The world was shut down. So let me go make some money. And I did that for a while. I actually got stuck in Afghanistan because flights quit happening. I was supposed to be there for 3 months, ended up being there for like 7.5, 8 months. Came back, met my wife. After that, man, she kind of convinced me to start my first business doing security consulting and teaching people to shoot. And obviously it was easy. It was a lot of fun. I was able to do all the stuff I liked from the military, but leave all the stuff I hated behind. And ended up teaching like a handful of NFL players. It started becoming a trend. It wasn't just one NFL player who would complain about their agent. It was, you know, this guy and this guy, or maybe they wouldn't complain directly, but they'd be like, hey man, this guy's tripping, you know, like he's got to figure this out. And I'd be like, you know, just kind of take notes. I didn't really ask many questions. I was just taking notes. And finally asked one of my friends, like, hey, do you think I should do this? He's like, oh, 100%, man, you kill it. And I was like, all right, when you hear that from someone in the space, you just got to, you know, Jesus, take the wheel. You got to do it, man.
5: Yeah.
11: And so talked to my wife about that too. It was a really big decision. And she was like, yeah, you can do anything you put your mind to. She's a rock star, man. Like without her, who knows where I'd be. And I went back to school, got my master's degree and, you know, went through the process to become an agent, which I did not do nearly enough research for.
5: Tell us about that process. What is that process like?
11: You have to have a master's degree or better, like a terminal degree. So like a lawyer, doctor, something of that nature. And then you go through this application process, which opens up every January. And they make it sound like it's just a normal job application. You know, you pay your fee and that's it. But then you open it up and it's like 160 pages. And you're like, what am I getting myself into? I felt like I was back in the military about to try to go for top secret security clearance. You know, you fill this thing out and it's asking you for references and everything you did. And a lot of jobs I've had, I've like let people know like, hey, I'm going to put you down as a reference. There was no way in my head I thought the NFL was going to reach out to every single reference I put down. And I started getting called from Marines that I hadn't talked to in 10 years that were like, hey, bro, why did the NFL just call me? And I was like, oh, no. So I started like backtracking, trying to get everybody up and let them know. Anyways, you do this application in January. It's due by February. And then they go like radio silent. You don't hear anything from them at all until about May. And then all of a sudden they're like, hey, man, congratulations, you're eligible to take the test. And they send you, you have all these materials that are sent to you. And I remember looking at it through the same lens I did in the military, which is when I was given information, I would just memorize it.
5: Yeah.
11: But this was like 700 pages and I had 2 months and I was like, oh no, I can't memorize this. And I thought I was going to, I told my wife, I was like, I'm going to sit right here every night when the kids go to bed, I'm going to memorize a couple pages. And I opened it up and I closed it right back and I slid it aside. I was like, you know what? We have a seminar in a couple months. They'll teach me everything I need to know. I just trusted the process, man. And I really didn't open the book at all until I went to that 5-day seminar. And you go to the seminar and, you know, they're teaching you so much information. So basically you go to the seminar like 7 or 8 every morning until about 5 p.m. And then what I was doing from 5:30 p.m. until midnight was studying all the information they just taught us. And I did that for 5 days. On the sixth day, you take the test. I was hearing all these horror stories about people, because if you fail it the first time, you can take it again in a year. Fail it the second time, you have to come back in 5 years. I'm hearing horror stories. There was a lady in our class who's like, this is my fourth time taking the test. You know, and I'm no mathematician, but I'm over here crunching the numbers.
5: That's a life journey right there, right?
11: And I was like, what do you do for a living? She's like, I'm an attorney. And I was like, oh no. I was like, if an attorney can't pass this, and this is like a very law heavy book, I was like, this is a wrap. I remember I called my wife after the test, because the biggest thing people tell you is they time out. They lose track of time because the questions are too dense. You have basically 3 minutes a question. You know, when I did my average time at the end of this, I finished it in about 40 seconds a question. And I called my wife and I was like, hey, I finished. And she was like, oh no, how was it? And I was like, I definitely failed. Like, there's no way I finished that quickly and people are struggling with time unless I misinterpreted every single question. And I really think the thing that helped me the most is that I wasn't an attorney. So I didn't read too deeply into every single question. And like, I'm very good at, for my time in the military, they give you a mission and you have to sift through a lot of BS, you know, to find out what you actually have to do as a unit. So it's the same thing. I just went through, and it may be a 1,000 word question that you're only looking for 8 words, you know? And so like, I'm pretty good at skimming that and finding what I needed. And you take this test in July and you don't even find out. Again, it goes silent until October. So I finally got the call in October that I passed and hit the ground running, man. Never look back.
5: I love that, man. I love what you just said about, you know, you just answered the question. And that, to me, that correlates in life too, because a lot of times people, I think they feel like they need to give you more words than are actually needed, or they need to paint a picture that isn't there. But most of the time, we just want the answer, right? Like, I don't need Damien to talk to me for 20 minutes when he could have just said 5 words and I could have got to where I'm going, right? And I think that's where people miss, and especially leaders. Sometimes your team just needs the answer. Sometimes they just need the vision. Sometimes they just need to say, hey, we're going over here, so that they know, all right, we're going over there.
11: Correct.
5: So going back to that test really quick, like, what's, for the common person, what's something on that test, without like going through a question, but what's something that as a sports agent, you have to know that most people don't think that you have to know, or a rule that you have?
11: You know, like, one thing that people probably don't associate with sports agents having to know is like the benefits, like health benefits that players get, right? So obviously you expect us to know money. You expect us to know contract values, that kind of thing, because that's negotiation. But what we also have to know is, if a player gets hurt because of an injury, how do you guide them through that process, right? What does their medical recovery look like? It's not always as easy as the player is going to get help by the team. They could get released by the team and need 1, 2, 3 opinions, go on workman's comp. Now we have to navigate that state's workman's comp on top of the NFL's processes.
5: Talk to us about getting your first couple of clients. Like, I know you had some friends that asked for advice and this and that, but then when ink has to go to paper, it becomes a little bit different.
11: Right? 100%. Part of my initial thought process was like, hey, I know all these guys and they're coming up on contract years and they trust me. Like, we're boys. They're about to sign with me. This is going to be awesome. It's going to be a slam dunk. And that was just not the case. I go through, I become an agent. I'm texting all my friends like, hey, man, I made it. And they're like, cool. Like, are you going to work for a big agency? And I was like, well, you know, I reached out to a couple, and I'm not going to name them, but like, their morals and ethics just didn't align with mine, right? Mm. So for that reason, I actually met someone else through the process of becoming an agent. We started our own agency together, right? So I have a business partner in this whole thing, Jeffrey Poe. I was like, nah, man, I'm going to do my own thing. And almost every player would be like, oh, that's bold. And I'd be like, oh, what do you mean? They're like, well, how about I make a call and you can work with my agent? And I'm like, oh man, like, what am I getting my hands into? You know, I'm like, no, man, I trust myself. I know the process. Like, I'm going to kill it. None of those players signed with me, but I will say that those players would check in on me through the process. They'd ask me, they'd, you know, tell me about certain athletes that maybe aren't even in the NFL. They never made it, but it was their friends, so they could kind of connect me with them. But largely, man, connecting with these athletes, it's like online dating. You're sliding into the DMs. You watch. So, you know, The Office now is, you know, Saturday watching a football game. And then you see a player who looks flashy and fast, and you look up his stats, and then you turn around and you read every report that's ever been written. And then you find him on Instagram and you go, hey man, you looked really good on Saturday. You know, like, I love the way that you attacked the ball. Would you like to talk? You know, and it's like, it's really hit or miss. And obviously it's a little bit more in depth than that, but that's really what it feels like. You'll have players that, you know, they leave you on read and it kind of hurts your heart a little bit. You're like, man, I thought I put a lot into that message. And then you have players that'll immediately hit you back, or you have players that'll never, ever even open the message because they have so many followers, you get lost in the mix. You know, I got really fortunate. I guess it's a mixture of being fortunate and having a drive that a lot of other people don't. Last year, October came around and they're like, hey, this counts as one of your years, you know, being certified. You only have 3 years to sign somebody or you expire. And I'm like, oh, I'm getting somebody year one. That was my whole goal. I'm getting somebody. And so I went through and started looking at every team across America, hopefully like thinking that I could get someone in Florida. That we got someone at FAMU, luckily. But like outside of that, man, Florida's untouchable for me. I'm over here in Mississippi, Auburn, the Carolinas, you name it. You know, I was able to collectively as an agency, we signed over 10 people in year one. You know, we were able to get 9 people into the NFL in year one. Out of those people, of the ones that I directly was kind of like the lead agent on, 2 of them stuck in the NFL. So I had 2 players stick in the NFL year one. And the other ones, we all got 2 or 3 tryouts for. So it's not like they had one opportunity. We were able to provide them all the opportunity, which is really our job at the end of the day. You know, I can't play football for you. You know, unfortunately, I wish I could, man. If I could, I'd be in a different tax bracket because I'd be out there.
5: I love that. So which one of you came up with the name of the agency? So Forever Athlete Management.
11: That is a good question, man. We had a list, a laundry list of about 100 names, and we hated every single one of them. And so instead of just like throwing them away, I started making logos. Like sometimes you have to see it, and nothing was sticking, man. Like nothing. And I was sitting on the couch one day, just got done playing with my daughter. I just had a beer and I was sitting there and I was like, what am I doing here? Like, what is this agency about? And the biggest thing is I don't want a player to ever think like we're going to ditch them. Like, hey, you used to be a guy and now we're going to forget about you. Like, no, I want to help you through retirement. Even if you had 1 year in the NFL or 10 years in the NFL, I want to see you succeed afterwards too. Right. And so I was sitting there and I was like, forever. And I just got stuck on the word forever. One of my boys hit me up. He texted me. He's like, hey, fam, what's up? And I was like, fam. I was like, hold on, forever. And I just sat there and finally I sent it to my partner and he was like, nah, man, that ain't it. And I was like, what do you mean? Like, this is crazy. Like, this is so good. And the next day he called me up. He's like, hey, man, I was thinking about that. Like, I actually think you're onto something. And so I made the logo up and, you know, put it on a website and we were like, oh, man, this is it. This is, you know, because it just is who we are. Like, cool. It's cool branding, right? But also, like, we treat every player like you are family. And that's not just being corny. Like, I know about your mom, your dad, your sister.
5: I love that. And I actually was going to ask you, which is a great segue, because on the podcast, we talk about your because, right? That thing that's deeper than your why, like your true purpose. And so when I see FAM, right, Forever Athlete Management, I'm like, Damon's got a because somewhere around there, whether it is family, whether it is legacy, there's a because somewhere. So this is the right opportunity for me to ask, what's your because, brother?
11: I don't think I've ever heard it worded that way. And I love that though. Like, what is the because? And again, like, because I don't want to see guys get left behind. I don't want to see guys get forgotten about. And you hear this statistic of your NFL players 3 years after the NFL are broke. And I realize that the NFL doesn't require us to make them have a financial advisor. That's kind of crazy to me. So I don't require you to. However, I highly, highly, highly recommend it. And we've already vetted a handful of them. So I make you vet them as well as part of the process. You want to join FAM, you're joining and you have to like kind of abide by what we are going with, right? Our system. I just don't want any of these guys to call me 3 years after the NFL and go, man, you got a job because I'm broke. I need something, right? I don't want them to feel trapped.
5: So you told us a little bit about what it's like being an agent. Talk to the common folk like me about these contracts, right? Because we see these 5-year, I mean, now I'm going to outdate myself now. 5-year, $200 million probably isn't even surface level anymore for a lot of these folks. But you see these big numbers. And then we always hear, yeah, but you got to go back to the guarantee because that's what the real contract is. So talk to the common folk about what these contracts really are. What do you look for when you go to negotiate? And then from a player's perspective, what are some things that they should be looking for in these contracts too?
11: Yeah, so that's a good point. You know, when you talk about guarantees and in reality, you know, talking to the common people, if you take someone who's been in real estate, right? When someone has been in real estate and they go to sell their house or someone who hasn't been in real estate and they go to sell their house, what they're going to do is they're going to look at comps in the area. How much did my neighbor sell his house for? How much was my house sold for in the past? And what does the current market look like, right? It's kind of the same thing with players. Cool. So I got a wide receiver who has these stats and he played in these years. Let me look at every other receiver who is similar in height and weight and shape and play size and the years that they played and see how much that guy got, you know? Okay, so now we have our comparison amount. And a lot of people, they'll look at it as like, hey, the Jacksonville Jaguars, they were offering me $1 million, right? But no guarantee. You know, or we'll say like the LA Chargers, they were going to give me $2 million with $1 million guaranteed. At face value, you look at it as, all right, well, if I go there, it's double the amount and the total amount of Jacksonville is guaranteed in LA, right? Which is great, you would think. But now dial back a little bit. We have to look at the tax rate for those cities, right? And where are you playing your games? Because a lot of people don't understand. You don't just get taxed for the state you're in. You get taxed for every single city you play in. And so if I'm on a West Coast team, I'm probably playing a little more on the West Coast. And we know those tax rates are higher, right?
5: Versus the entertainment tax in California.
11: Right? Yeah, man. Yeah. And so a lot of the times when you look at those West Coast contracts, it will be a lot higher for that reason. And people are like, oh, he must just be a better player. It's like, no, in order to be there, he needed more money to survive. I would say that's kind of one thing to look at. But the guarantee is always the biggest thing. You could look at a contract and say, you know, you're getting a 3-year, $5 million contract, but four is guaranteed. That's awesome, you know, or you could get that same 3 years at the same location for $15 million, but none is guaranteed. You have to really ask yourself, what do I think I'm going to get, right? So if it's not guaranteed, there's probably incentives, right? Well, we'll keep it with wide receivers. Maybe he has to have X amount of touchdowns or X amount of first downs, or he has to, you know, have 1,000 yards receiving every year to get $1 million bonus, like whatever it is. And it's not just betting on yourself. A lot of players will be like, man, I'll bet on myself. I'm the best. It's great that you're willing to bet on yourselves, but you have to look at this whole thing as a business now. And they're bringing in other receivers with similar incentives, you know, and then the coaches know the incentives. So sometimes, you know, in certain situations, quarterbacks or whoever will try to help you with that incentive. There's a lot that goes into it, man. And I would say one of the other big things to look at, and you know, it's back on that guarantee thing, is when you're looking at a guarantee, things are guaranteed regardless of skill, injury. And if you're a guy who's had a bunch of injuries and you can get a guarantee that says, hey, even if I re-tear the same ACL I've torn three times, I'm guaranteed a couple million, maybe it's worth you taking some off the top to have guaranteed generational wealth. Yeah, I think it's funny that when you get into this industry, and this isn't with everybody, but when you get into this industry and you're talking to a player about $5 million, and they're like, man, that's not much money.
5: I have another question. I'm going to ask it and tie it to the real world for a second. Okay. So let's just say I'm a salesperson and I get hired and, you know, they tell me I'm going to make $65,000, $70,000 a year. With incentives and bonuses, I could make $100,000. And I bust my butt and I go, I'm the number one salesperson. I make $100,000. Next year, they hire someone else and they give them a base that starts at 100. And then now all of a sudden they're making 150, but I'm still the best salesperson out there and I can only make $100,000. So now I'm going to tie that scenario to the sports world. How do you deal with the ego, right? So you sign someone or someone signs this year and they're the number one highest paid wide receiver. Well, then 6 months later, another team signed somebody and now they're the highest paid wide receiver. You've got that ego to deal with a lot with athletes. How do you manage that ego?
11: That's kind of twofold. So one, when we're going through our process of finding athletes, we try to really screen for that, you know, and that's hard because sometimes it'll come out later in life, right? But we really try to screen for that and like really do a lot of character evaluation on our players. But I would say if I was faced with that situation, you just have to be honest with the player. Be like, look, you were the best. Now you have to prove that you're the best again because you're currently under a contract. You signed, right? You know, if you compare it to the national debt, unfortunately, our debt keeps growing, right? So the budget for the NFL keeps growing every single year. And so that debt that America has, things are going to adjust according to that debt, what percentage people are taking of it. It's the same thing with a salary cap, right? Every year that salary cap grows, you are already locked in. Right? You're locked into whatever it is. And so now this player can get a larger percentage. So it's really about how do we look at this in the future and make sure you're the highest paid again. So in order to do that, you have to swallow your pride for, you know, whether it's 1 year, 2 years, 3 years, right? And go out there and show why you're better than him every single year, you know, show why you deserve to make more than him every single year. So when that day does come, it's not even a question of if he's there, if he's lost a step, if he's worth the money, they're going to be throwing the money at you. Yeah, the ego may be there and then be like, hey, man, screw that. Release me. I got to go somewhere else. But the reality of it is, and I'll a lot of times, even if you get released by that team because you feel this is a personal attack, when another team picks you up, they're picking up the same contract.
5: For everybody that's listening, what Damian is saying is keep working, right? Like, let your work be your work. A lot of times we start thinking about or comparing to others. At the end of the day, if you're good at what you do, again, I don't care what industry you're in, what position you're in, I don't care what you do. If you are good at what you do, people notice. But it's the moment that you stop and you want to compare or you want to complain, people notice that too. People notice the work and people notice the not work as well.
11: Yeah. And everybody's at a different point.
5: What do you look for in the athletes you're bringing on?
11: It's kind of a revolving door, right? Like it's constant. But I would say for me personally and as an agency, what we value, right? And I'll say it time and time again, and some people take it the wrong way, but when you really unpack it and understand what I'm saying, it's a good thing. So what I look for are great people who are good football players, because you can take a great person who's good at football and make them better at football, right? That is very possible. But if you have a person who's a great football player, they're a killer on the field, but they're not a good person, it's a lot harder to make that adjustment and make a character adjustment at 23, 25, 26 years old, right? And I'm not saying that's not something I'm

0: that I'm looking for those great people is because, for example, a guy like Swayze Bozeman, right, who played college football for 7 years, right, 2 years in junior college, 5 years at Southern Mississippi, had some injuries along the way. Such a great guy and a high work ethic that we knew once he gets his foot in the door, they're not letting him go. Like we just knew that. And the thing is, like when I went to the AFC championship game and I'm down on the field and I was meeting the linebackers coaches and defensive coordinators, they're like, Swayze Bozeman, that is one of the best people I've ever met, you know? And that's what I want to hear, right? He's obviously in the room for a reason still, right? But he's one of those people when there's an optional linebackers meeting, he may be the only person who shows up. And that goes a long way. And if you're one of those guys with an ego or a chip on your shoulder and you don't show up to that, like you said, people will notice when you don't show up just as much as they'll notice you do show up, you know, and sometimes even more. They'll be like, man, he didn't show up to this meeting today. You could have been there 29 days out of 30 of the month and you missed that one day and everybody in the office is going to talk about the one day you didn't show up. That's what we look for, man. And a lot of the times everything else follows after that, right? You find this person who's a great person, someone who is receptive to criticism, right? And I just keep it real with these guys.
1: So for the athlete that's listening or watching this podcast, why Forever Athlete Management? Why FAM? Why should they choose you?
0: You know, you have over 1,000 agents as of this year. I don't know the exact number, but it's between 150 and 200 agents actually have people on a roster. That's it. Right. So we're looking at about 20% of agents actually have someone somewhere. And if you look at myself and my partner, we have 5 people in the NFL. So we're not, it's not like, hey, we accidentally got a guy on the practice squad. Like, no, what we're doing is working. Right. And we're going to keep building. And the thing is, why we're different is I'm never going to give an athlete an intern's phone number. Right. Or a secretary. You're always going to be able to get a hold of me, my business partner. We have another guy who does just endorsements, another guy who just does PR, and you'll have all of their cell phone numbers. You're going to have the guy's cell phone numbers, right? It's never going to be, oh, can I take a message? Like, no, you're getting a hold of somebody, right? And that's no matter how big we get. So again, I say we've been growing. So we have guys we're doing NIL for in college, and we have our pros. We even have one in the UFL now. Like we are getting everywhere quick. And so we brought in another agent who's actually NFL and NBA certified, right? So eventually there's going to be an NBA branch of FAM as well. And that's what we intend to keep doing. As we get more athletes, we're bringing in more agents that are like-minded to keep that ratio high. So you always have someone you can reach out to and you never get lost in the mix.
1: I love that, brother. Any final words of wisdom for the people?
0: Man, I guess if there are any other athletes out there listening to this, what I would say is the money is going to come. Don't get so wrapped up in the money now. If you focus on your education and you focus on your development, your personal development on and off the field, the money is going to come.
1: Where can people find and follow my guy, Damian Knight?
0: Yes, I'm on Instagram, NFL_agent_Damian Knight, as well as Forever Athlete Management. That's our @. We're also on X as FAM Agency. And yeah, if you guys want, you can shoot me a DM. If you have any questions, I'm an open book. And yeah, our website is foreverathletemanagement.com.
1: Athletes, slide into his DMs.
0: Yeah.
1: Slide into his DMs. He's ready.
0: Yes, sir.
1: Man, I appreciate you for taking time. I know how busy you are and I know how hectic your schedule is. So it means the world to me that you took some time to spend with us, man. So I appreciate you, brother.
0: Yeah. No, again, I appreciate you having me on here and I look forward to going back and watching this.
1: You got it, man. And for all the viewers and listeners, remember, your because is your superpower. Go unleash it.
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2: Ladies and gentlemen, welcome to another exciting episode of Mick Unplugged, and I am here in New York, Times Square. Couldn't do this show without having the talented, the best, the creme de la creme when we are talking about Broadway. We are talking about my good friend, the one and only Basalisha, Salisha Thomas. Oh my. Salisha, how you doing, girl?
3: I'm like, I'm so happy to be here. Thank you so much for having me.
2: You know, and I forgot to say California's finest, you know, Fresno is in the building. So my wife is from California, Bay Area.
3: Right on. I love the Bay Area. It's so beautiful. It's a different vibe. I lived in Southern California for a little while and that was nice, but I like the Bay Area.
2: Yeah.
3: When it comes to California, New York is it.
2: So what got you here? Let's just go there. What got Salisha from Cali to New York? I mean, we're like old school, like East Coast, West Coast rival. Like you flipped.
3: I did. I was in college at Cal State Fullerton, barely graduated, but I did it.
2: Okay.
3: And I did it early.
2: Okay.
3: I was working as a vocalist and a princess at Disneyland.
2: Mm.
3: And I loved it. I got dropped down to one day a week.
2: Okay.
3: And I'm like, how are you supposed to live on one day a week, y'all? And there were some other things going on. I got out of a bad relationship and I came out to New York City to just visit. But when I got here, Mick, I just fell in love. I fell in love with it. I'm like, this doesn't make sense. I can't just like upend my life. I met this homeless man, sat down next to me waiting for the A train. And he said, I don't know who you are, but you need to move here and you need to do it now. I had goosebumps all over my body. His eyes were twinkling. Like, I'm not making this up.
2: Wow.
3: Within 2 weeks, I had gotten rid of everything in California and finished my last days at Disneyland and was back in New York. And the week I got here, I landed the first national tour of Beautiful, the Carole King musical. I got here and I mean, there was a little bit of time before we started rehearsals, but mm-hmm. I toured for 2 years. While I was on tour, I took a week off, ran for a pageant, became Miss California. I just was living in my suitcases and kind of flying by the seat of my pants and prepared to fail. Okay if I failed, but giving myself the opportunity to fly just in case if it did want to work out.
2: Yeah.
3: I never wanted to think, what if? Like, what if I listened to my heart? What if I took the chance? It's okay if you fail. Just try.
2: So we're going to back up again. Miss California. Whoa. You just casually, you know, and I was doing this and then I won Miss California and then I was, let's back up because I know how humble you are, but we're going to back up and let's talk about Miss California for those that don't know.
3: It was the Miss World Organization, which in America, it's not that, well, at the time, it wasn't that big of a deal. It was new to us. Mm-hmm. In the world, it's recognized, but in the country, usually our country just sends a model.
2: Right.
3: And that was one of the first 2 years that they held a pageant here in the States.
2: Mm.
3: And so the way they kind of did it was different than the systems usually run. And I just went as a delegate, a national delegate.
2: Mm-hmm.
3: And out of all the girls there, I had the highest score for the West Coast, for the California. So I ended up with the title of Miss California.
2: Mm-hmm.
3: And they were okay with me being on tour. And each state that I went to, I was able to like volunteer and wear my crown and meet with my sister, crown title holders. And it was really fun. One of the directors for the first pageants that I ever ran in for Miss Fresno, she became my mentor and mm-hmm. now she's my best friend.
2: Okay.
3: But at the time she was like, what's your talent? And I was like, I was just going to memorize a monologue. She goes, that in pageant world, that's code for you don't have a talent. She's like, can you sing? I'm like, I do at church.
2: Mm.
3: And so I took voice lessons for the first time.
2: You know, you again, all the humbleness in my good friend, Salisha, you highlighted. And then I was on Broadway. So let's talk about the Broadway story. So how did Salisha from Fresno, California, all of a sudden is now the star on Broadway?
3: It was a dream of mine since I was little, but it was one of those, like, what are the chances?
2: Yeah.
3: Like, what are the chances? My hometown hero, Audra McDonald, she has 6 Tonys and she's from Fresno, California. I see it. And she's black like me.
2: Yeah.
3: And so I felt like, okay, well, again, I always like to give myself permission to fall flat on my face. Mm. But when I get a yes and when I get a win, it's good.
2: Yeah.
3: But people don't see all the no's that I get. But for when it came to Broadway, I toured for a year and 9 months and I loved it. I loved touring with the Carole King musical. Mm-hmm. And I put my notice in, not because I didn't like it anymore, but I've always just wanted to live in New York and I wanted to give it a chance. So I put my notice in, not having anything lined up. And right after, I ended up getting a show called Trevor with the director who directed Beautiful. And while I was playing Diana Ross. And oh gosh, there's a great story there. But while I was playing Diana Ross in Trevor in Chicago, I get a text from my agent saying, the role that you did on tour has opened up on Broadway. Do you want it? I'm like, are you kidding me? I've been waiting for this moment my whole life. I don't even have to audition for it. I just have to say yes. And I said yes. And after I finished that run, they gave me 2 days. Mm. I moved to the city on a Monday. I rehearsed Tuesday, Wednesday, and I made my Broadway debut on a Thursday.
2: Ladies and gentlemen, that is not easy. There's a lot of memorization that has to go on. There's a lot of marks that you have to hit. And oh, by the way, you're not just talking. You have to sing and you're with people that you probably haven't been around.
3: Oh, no, I met the lead while we were doing the show. Like, I see her on all these billboards and trash cans all over Times Square. And in the first scene that I was in, she came up because in rehearsal, she wasn't there. It was her stand-in. And so on stage, she comes up to me and I'm like, oh, it's the girl from the billboards. Salisha, you have to say your line.
2: Right. Right. No fangirl moment.
3: I know. Right. I wish I could have gotten to meet her before. Like, it was so cool to me. Yeah, it was completely surreal. But to be fair, it was the same show as on the road, but a completely different cast, a very different set. Mm. I thought our set on tour was incredible by Derek McLean, who's done so many things on Broadway and like Academy Awards and Golden Globes. He's done so many things. It was a great set on the road. But the Broadway version, it was bigger, higher, more things moved. It was an operation.
2: Yeah.
3: Yeah. And so there were definitely a little bit of some learning curves. For the first national tour, I set that show. So I knew where I like to stand and when I like to stand. Broadway had been open for 4 years at that point. They had their own choreography backstage. Mm. And so even though I'm used to being in the wings on this scene, they're like, no, you need to go change downstairs at this time. So that was different, but it was all fine and good once I found that rhythm.
2: So for those that don't know, walk us through a Broadway audition, right? Are you on one play like your entire life? Do you audition for other? Like, walk the casuals like me through being on Broadway and what that means from your perspective.
3: There are so many different ways to approach the Broadway world. Mm-hmm. I have friends who have been in Lion King for over a decade.
2: Wow.
3: They call that a government job. Okay.
2: Okay.
3: Okay. Where you get to go to work and you have a good feeling it's going to be there tomorrow.
2: Right. Right.
3: You're going to get that check. You know exactly what to do. You can make your grocery list while you at work. It's like, you know.
2: You don't learn anything new.
3: No, right. No, you just go to work, you do your thing, and then you go home to your apartment and your family. Mm. That's one way of looking at it. Then I have friends who jump from show to show to show. Some of them are broke, but they've got credits and a reputation.
2: Yeah.
3: And they're shooting for that Tony. Mm-hmm. They want to get the role of a lifetime. They want to build that list of like leading roles. But because they're jumping from show to show, sometimes there's gaps in between the shows, but they,
2: it's like that job hopper. And you got to explain. So from April of 2021 to today, you don't have nothing on there.
3: Yeah.
2: Why?
3: Yeah, okay. Exactly.
2: Okay.
3: But you might know their name and their face. So that's a different approach. And then there's the chorus where you can jump from chorus to chorus and always be in a show and stack up your credits. But you might not be famous, but you're always working or you're always swinging. There's just different ways to approach it. My feelings change all the time. At first, I just wanted to be on Broadway. And that first show that I got, it was a dream come true. Better than I ever thought it could be. I was so happy. Mm. My cast was so welcoming and fun and loving and like people who I'd listened to on the CD for so long. Mm-hmm. I'm standing next to them on stage.
2: Yeah.
3: Just in awe of them. I never, ever, ever took that for granted. And the show that I did after that, boy, oh boy, was it a very different experience. I got my butt kicked. No. I got my butt kicked.
2: Yeah.
3: I did.
2: All right. Do tell.
3: The Britney Spears musical. There was a lot happening.
2: Okay.
3: There was a lot happening on all angles in that show. Mm. Ultimately, I am so grateful for that show. I'd never taken a swinging position before.
2: Okay. So explain what a swinging position is. Because some people are like,
3: swinger?
2: What's
3: what?
2: What are you talking about?
3: Why are you swinging?
2: Right.
3: A swing is like a super understudy where you're covering almost everybody. Well, in my case, almost everybody in the company.
2: Okay.
3: So sometimes a swing can cover three roles or four roles. And a lot of times it's people in the ensemble. They had me covering 12 roles, pretty much the entire ensemble and six of the leads. That's not normal.
2: Okay. Sounds tedious.
3: It
2: was. Sounds like your brain is on fire because it's like, wait, who am I today?
3: And I ended up going on before I was expected to go on.
2: Mm-hmm.
3: So almost every new role that I went on for, I had not been rehearsed for. That is crazy. It's Broadway. You got me on stage, feeling my way around. Everyone's hoping that I say the right line at the right place. And then I sing my harp. Come on, y'all. That's a little crazy.
2: Yeah.
3: I went on for, they swung me on for a lot. So it was a short run. We were only open for 3 months.
2: Mm-hmm.
3: We had 123 performances. I was on for 68 of them. Again, not normal. I went on for one of the lead roles over 25 times. But the actual lead, it was basically Disney meets Britney Spears, all these Disney princesses with Britney Spears music. And they're finding like their feminists, like they realize they don't have to do the same stories that have been written for them.
2: Yeah.
3: Snow White and Cinderella are the two like leads.
2: So then what became your first lead?
3: My first lead, Snow White. Playing Snow White in Once Upon a One More Time. I went on for one of the stepsisters in Once Upon a One More Time. That was my first principal debut, I would say.
2: Okay. How did that feel?
3: Full house.
2: Yeah.
3: Extended applause. Not just for me, for the show. It was such an electric night. I think it was like industry night.
2: Mm-hmm.
3: So our peers were in the audience and they wild.
2: There you go.
3: They were wild. And I just remember feeling like I've always wanted to feel this or feel or see what it was like. And this feels great.
2: Mm.
3: A lot of times when I'm in the spotlight, I get nervous. I get stage fright and I'm stressed out. And so I'm not always able to enjoy the pressure until the very end. And I'm learning how to enjoy something that I've wanted for so long that has so high stakes when it begins, not just right towards the end when I'm like, I think I made it. The life that I'm building for myself seemed to be more and more high pressure situations. And I just realized like life is too short to not have fun. Like what's the point of manifesting all this stuff or praying for it if when it comes, I'm stressed out.
2: Yeah.
3: I don't want to be stressed out. The thing that I've been working on and with my husband too is how can I perform at the highest level if I have to wait for a very long time for one moment in time? How can I perform at the highest level after waiting for so long and to stay relaxed when those few minutes come? Again, the high pressure situations, but just trying to stay relaxed.
2: You've said, because I've counted 5 times, you're not afraid to fail. I think that is so important for everybody that's watching, that's listening. Why is that a big component? Not just for you, but something everybody should embrace.
3: I talk about it in my book a lot. It's called Why be a 9 when you can be a 10? And it's a fun book. It doesn't take itself too seriously. And on the outside, it could feel like, oh, reach for perfection. But that's not what it's about. Mm-hmm. It's about embracing all of your flaws. Mm-hmm. And showing up in this world exactly as you are. Because there is nothing better than somebody who is okay with exactly who they are. Mm. That puts everybody at ease.
2: Yeah.
3: Even if you're just a mess, if you own your mess,
2: yep. But
3: like it just, there's something magical about those unicorns who just are self-actualized and show up unapologetically themselves.
2: Mm-hmm.
3: And I think part of that is embracing the parts of you that might not be pretty. The parts of you that might not be polished or completely put together. You know, sometimes I'm pretty awkward and I used to really be embarrassed about that. And now I just kind of embrace it and I don't care. Like,
2: right.
3: That's just who I am. And when it comes to how that translates in my career, I put myself out there a lot. And sometimes I even will save the rejections that I get. Cause I'm like, I can't believe I tried that. Like, who has the audacity to do? Like, I will even shock myself because I realize all it takes is one yes. All it takes is one major opportunity to come your way. And it's like, bam, everything's different. Just like I dated a bajillion people on the road. I had a boyfriend in every major city in America, okay? None of them were the ones. All it takes is to find that one person who is like, oh, you're weird. I'm weird too. Let's do this together forever.
2: Yeah.
3: You just got to get it right once.
2: Yeah.
3: But you have to be okay with hearing the no, seeing the no, getting the no's. And when the stakes are high, those no's hurt extra. When you're like, whoo! That one would have changed my life. But when you keep putting yourself in those positions, and you're in the arena. You're in the arena of greatness. You're in the neighborhood. Getting big no's, it hurts. But you're in the right neighborhood.
2: Yeah.
3: And it's just a matter of time.
2: Yeah.
3: Keep showing up.
2: I love it. And show all the way up too. Like, that's my thing. If you're going to show up, show all the way up. Like, anything you do half-hearted is never going to make it. Like, that's why people that have side hustles, and everybody knows I say this all the time. At some point, either make your side hustle the main thing or quit side hustling.
3: Ooh.
2: Because you can't live in two worlds. That's right.
3: Why am I convicted?
2: Oh, did I touch something? Did I hit a nerve? I'm sorry.
3: I needed to hear that.
2: You can't side hustle forever.
3: You cannot.
2: You can't. And you're limiting what should be your main thing by trying to side hustle.
3: Because if it's your side hustle and it brings you joy, there's a reason why that passion is in you.
2: Then put that whole, as one of my uncles would say, put your whole ass in it then. Yes.
3: What is your favorite thing that you love?
2: You can't replace human bonding. Right. Like, my thing is, I just love hearing people's stories. I love being able to let others listen to people's stories because everybody's going through something and you never know the word that Celicia just said or is about to say is a moment that somebody needed. And there's always, like, every episode I do, I get a response from different people that's like, I needed that. Thank you. And that's my thing. Like, so my thing with Mick Unplug is your because. That thing that's deeper than your why. To me, your why is superficial, right?
3: Ooh.
2: Like, I could, your why is about to be your child. Should be your why, but why? What's the because? And so if I said, Celicia, what's your because right now? Like, what's that thing that's like, this is my purpose. This is my motivation. This is my accountability when I don't need it. What's your because?
3: Wow. Are you asking me for real?
2: For real, for real.
3: You know, my priorities have changed quite a bit. And I recently went to a Tony Robbins conference, and it was wild.
2: Okay.
3: Did it change my life? Yes.
2: Okay.
3: And one of the exercises that we did in the arena, there were thousands of us. What, like, he turned off the lights, the kids had to leave, and.
2: Oh.
3: Yeah.
2: This is water, but.
3: Geez. Right. Okay. And there was an exercise of basically seeing your life as it would be if you let all your disempowering beliefs take the front seat, continue to take mm-hmm. the front seat.
2: Mm-hmm.
3: And we went deeper and deeper down that road, and seeing what that could look like
2: mm-hmm.
3: was very painful.
2: Mm.
3: Letting your doubts, letting my doubts, and the, like, the most disempowering things I could think that I realized weren't even true.
2: Yeah.
3: What does your life look like if that is in the driver's seat? And so with my new priorities now being my family,
2: mm-hmm.
3: it's always been career.
2: Mm-hmm.
3: Career, career, career. Let's climb this ladder. And I yeah. think I will always be a career girl. But now I'm married and I love my husband.
2: Yeah.
3: I love him.
2: Yeah.
3: I love him. Like, I didn't think I could love a person like I love my husband, Andrew.
2: Let's
3: like,
2: go, Andrew.
3: He's so special in so many different ways. And I've started to maneuver differently. And mm-hmm. now we're going to have a baby.
2: Yeah.
3: Everything just feels different. And there is a life that I've always wanted to live. And I've gotten to live it up to an extent mm-hmm. in my own life. But thinking about having my child grow up with that just being baseline.
2: Mm-hmm.
3: It's kind of freaking cool.
2: Right?
3: Can I do that?
2: You sure can.
3: Can I like create a life that I've always wanted and it's just like normal to the, like that would be my dream.
2: Mm-hmm.
3: And a challenge for me. Like, can I do that?
2: Yeah.
3: I'm not sure if that answers the because.
2: It does. It does. And here's what's crazy cool. And I don't think most parents have thought of this. I'm glad you did. You can give your children the life that you wanted. And I think a lot of times we settle and we do it the opposite way. Well, you know, I couldn't do this as a kid and neither can you, or I didn't have TV. So you're not, you know, mm-mm. like we get in those because I didn't. I'm going to make it tough. I'm going to raise you tough so that you appreciate. Well, you can also appreciate and have, I'm not going to say luxury, but you can have comfort and appreciate it all at the same time.
3: Let's go.
2: Right?
3: Yeah.
2: Right? It's okay.
3: I want them to be kind.
2: What?
3: I know. Like, I feel like there's like a stereotype. Like, if you grow up with something, you're going to be like this. I don't know what my kids will grow up as. I'm like, I'm not rolling in the dough, but one day I want to be. And when mm-hmm. that happens, I want my kids to be humble and kind and mm-hmm. generous.
2: That is it.
3: I hope I'm a good mom.
2: You're going to be a great mom. Stop.
3: I've never done it before.
2: Most people haven't. Most of us start that way, you know? Gotta start with one. Gotta start with one. So, Salisha, you talked about the book. What encouraged you to write the book?
3: Ooh.
2: And give us the title again.
3: Why be a 9 when you can be a 10?
2: Mm.
3: You know, I've always written. I have journals and journals and journals mm-hmm. of writing. And I wrote a book in the pandemic that will never see the light of day. It's completely, completely inappropriate. And I couldn't use it. I couldn't use it for public use.
2: Mm-hmm.
3: But I wanted to write something that I could use. And mm-hmm. that book that I'd written in the pandemic, it had a lot of good story. There was a love story in it. It was unrequited, didn't work out. And it was just, everything about it was wrong.
2: Mm-hmm.
3: But it tied into all these awesome stories, some of which I've told you about.
2: Mm-hmm.
3: And I'm like, well, where can I use these? And also, how can I get my message of embrace failure, embrace your flaws,
2: mm-hmm.
3: enjoy life by being you
2: yeah.
3: instead of what you think people want you to be?
2: Yeah.
3: How can I put that all together? And it just brought me a lot of joy. It actually kind of wrote itself.
2: Mm-hmm.
3: And so it gave me an outlet to put some of my favorite stories, like running a marathon without training on a 2-show day. Like, that to me was a little bit I did that. That was wild. I get to write it down. I get to tell. I don't actually think that's in the book. Regardless, I get to tell, these stories and wrap it up with like what I think. I don't know. I just want it to encourage.
2: Yeah.
3: That is my goal.
2: Okay.
3: Is for when people come in contact with me, they feel encouraged and they feel inspired. And if they're like, that basic girl can do it, that means I can do it. Listen, anything is possible. And it's so easy to look at people who are where you want to be or somewhere where you think like that's not a thing. And just to feel like, well, that's only possible for those kind of people.
2: Yeah.
3: And that's how I've always looked at the people who I look up to. And I've been fortunate enough to start meeting the people who I've looked up to.
2: Okay.
3: Slowly but surely.
2: Yeah.
3: And I realize they're all just people. Like, that is wild to me. And why is that? Why does that feel so mysterious?
2: Right. Right.
3: Like, take that filter off and stop gatekeeping.
2: Let's go. That's what I'm talking about. That's the truth.
3: So
2: that's the truth.
3: Figured something out.
2: Yeah.
3: How does that benefit you to not share what you learn?
2: Right.
3: Yep. With your peers, with your sisters, like, like, let's communicate. I shared something on my blog a few months ago about, I think I had a miscarriage. And I feel like you're not supposed to tell people that.
2: Okay.
3: But I was like, what? If I don't tell anybody, that's like the most isolating thing in the world.
2: Yep.
3: That'll make no sense. Yep. Who made these rules, Mick?
2: It wasn't me.
3: Who made these rules?
2: Right.
3: You're supposed to just go through stuff by yourself and not tell anybody? Nope. That feels completely alienating and isolating, like you're all alone. And I wrote a blog about it. And do you know how many of my friends came out of the woodwork to tell me about their stories?
2: It wasn't just you.
3: No, my friends who I've known, and a lot of it, a few of them, it had happened that week for them.
2: Wow.
3: I'm like, hold up. All y'all was just going to hold on to all of this in pain, suffering by yourself. That is crazy to me.
2: Yeah.
3: We are literally all in this together.
2: Yeah. Good stuff, Salisha. Words of wisdom. I didn't know you were a philosopher as well.
3: Shut up.
2: You do it all. You do it all. The philosophy. From Salisha Thomas.
3: Oh my God.
2: So Salisha, you've been amazing with your time. I know how busy you are. I do want you and Andrew both to know, very proud of both of you.
3: Thank you.
2: Very proud of both of you. Uncle Mick is here for you guys.
3: Uncle Mick.
2: Yes. Uncle Mick is there.
3: Thank you.
2: Absolutely. So Salisha, where can people find and follow you? Not that they don't know where to find you, but where do you want them to follow you?
3: Thank you for asking. They can follow me on at the Salisha Show on Instagram. That's the name of my podcast, my YouTube. Well, I guess my new YouTube's not called that, but it's, my show is called The Salisha Show. My Instagram is called The Salisha Show, and my website is thesalishashow.com. It's like by Felicia, but with an S, but it's spelled S to the A to the L to the E. Just kidding.
2: Oh, keep going. You don't know how to spell your name? No. You don't know how to spell your name?
3: It's S-A-L-I-S-H-A.
2: Okay. Ladies and gentlemen, this has been my good friend, Miss Salisha Thomas. Salisha, so honored to have you.
3: Thank you.
2: This has meant the world to me.
3: Thank you.
2: You got it.
3: And thank you for encouraging me.
2: All the viewers and listeners, remember, your because is your superpower. Go unleash it.
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15: 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Channel 126, The Urban View, where talk empowers and becomes action. 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A lot is going on, and it is policy day. And I don't know how many of you bothered to watch the Republican midterm convention last night. I watched clips of it this morning. I did Morning Joe from 6 a.m. to 7 a.m. and we went through it. And even before I get to the meat of what President Trump said, they played the speech by Tim Scott, senator from South Carolina. And he was talking about the heart of the party was the heart of the people, and Democrats hate America. And he was just hollering and screaming. And I've met Tim Scott. I know him pretty well. I guess, cordial, not know him as a person. And all I could do when Joe asked me on his show this morning how I responded to Tim Scott, all I could do is say, let's pray for him and had everybody hold hands. Because I think he's losing it. There's a difference between me feeling your politics is bad. But when you up there grabbing your heart and hollering and screaming like a hyena, I'm very concerned. I hope he was just overperforming for Trump and that he really doesn't have something wrong, because it was embarrassing. It was beneath the dignity of not only a senator, but of a man. And I'll be of a black man. I don't think I've seen anything more humiliating to me than his performance last night. I had to get that off my chest. You that watched it, you can agree or disagree. You know, we take disagreement on this show. But I had to open up with that. It is absolutely, absolutely unbelievable. Secondly, Donald Trump. I'd rather somebody call me stupid to my face than to talk to me like I'm a fool. For Donald Trump to tell the American people last night that there is no affordability issue. Gas prices are not up that much. Don't worry about it. Like, you don't know what you're going through. And then he said that if the Republicans win the midterm, they would give every American citizen $5,000. First of all, we are how many $1 trillion in debt? So he's going to put us more debt to give the American people that the American people got to pay back out of their taxes. So he's going to get you to pay a loan from yourself that you're going to pay back in taxes to get his people back in office to block him making billions per person. Unbelievably insulting. Not to mention he's promised before how we were going to benefit from things that we never got. James Thomas is saying on the message board, Rev, just like I said yesterday that the convention was going to be a train wreck, and it was in Trump shaking hands with the white ladies, but not the black lady in the audience. Well, I didn't see that. But I'm not surprised if that is the case. I think that what we need to do is deal with, we got to get these people out of there. That's the bottom line. Trump spoke for almost 2 hours last night. And he's going to give a, I mean, to me, it suggested like I'm going to bribe you to vote for my folk. And then he said something that if I were a Republican candidate, I'd be offended by. He said, vote like you're voting for me. Don't vote for them. Vote for me. Which is saying that on their own merit, they're not worth your vote. They're stand-ins for me. I mean, how insulting can you get? I know y'all are like Joanne Craft and Beckett saying, I watch football. I understand. I believe it. And it is absolutely, absolutely. You know, I was telling the minister the other day, he said, Reverend Al, you've been out here more than half a century in a leadership position. I know you get tired. I said, you know, every time I say I'm going to lead the field and I've got this design of building a civil rights museum in Harlem and some other things, never lead a movement but not be active on the front line. Something happens like Donald Trump, and I said, no, I can't do that now. We can't afford a transition because I don't know that people understand how dangerous and despicable this man is and the situation is. I think it is absolutely unreal, unbelievable. Roderick McCoy saying, I can't understand why any black person would be in the audience in the first place. Yeah, I'll cede your point and raise one. I don't know why anybody, black, white, or in Latino, Asian, anybody would be in there. I mean, it is classic political insanity. I'm going to give you $5,000 if my party wins. Not that we're going to find a way to help you during the affordability crisis. Not that we're going to stop the charade in Iran and negotiate a real deal to open up the Strait of Hormuz so we can bring the oil prices back. Not that I'm going to stop this distraction with I'm going to put tariffs on Canada and they're going to come back and we're going to be fighting back and forward. Because I need to deal with Canada, I need to deal with Hormuz, I need to deal with Russia and Ukraine. I need to do anything other than the Epstein files. So I'm keeping y'all distracted. Because we still ain't got to the bottom of the Epstein files. And Leon Black didn't show up to testify before Congress. But I don't want y'all to think about that. And Tim Scott, you come on out here. Come on. Dance. I don't even think Trump was not embarrassed by that last night. But if he wasn't, I was embarrassed for enough, all of us. That's why, I've been hosting Politics Nation 15 years, been on media probably about 40. I've never called on a prayer for the host, but I had to hold hands and pray because I did not want to say the wrong thing. I was so humiliated and embarrassed watching it because I had not watched the convention last night. So when I saw it sitting there in the studio and Joe Scarborough sitting there, they were in town, they were doing a show here, and Mika Brzezinski and the other side of me, John Holloman and Willie Geist, I just didn't want to say what I really felt. So all I can say is let's pray because this was beyond the pale. All right, it's policy day. Let's take your calls and you on the message board, 1-877-532-5797, 1-877-532-5797. Or go on the message board at nationalactionnetwork.net, nationalactionnetwork.net. Let's take a break. We'll be right back after the break.
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1: It's Sybil Wilkes with what we need to know. Police in Jackson, Mississippi are investigating the death of 29-year-old Tayshia Fortune as a homicide after her body was discovered hanging from a tree behind a vacant West Jackson residence. The police chief, Rochelle Brackney, confirmed investigators treated the case as a murder from the start. While an official autopsy was completed 4 weeks ago, law enforcement authorities remain waiting on final findings from the medical examiner. Authorities detained a person of interest on an unrelated firearms charge, though no formal charges have been filed in Fortune's death. Ahead of the 25th anniversary of the September 11th attacks, former President George W. Bush spoke at his presidential library in Dallas Wednesday night alongside former Secretary of State Condoleezza Rice. Reflecting on his presidency, Bush described 9/11 as a clarifying historical moment for his administration, praising the millions of brave Americans who volunteered and joined the armed forces to serve a nation in peril. In artificial intelligence world, safety researcher Evan Hubinger at Anthropic warns the probability that AI extinguishes human civilization within the next decade exceeds 10%. His alarming public statements follow the sudden resignation of fellow Anthropic researcher Jacob Coxon, who accused leading tech laboratories of racing towards superintelligence without adequate safety controls while gambling with human lives. In sports, the Seattle Seahawks defeated the New England Patriots 13-10 in the NFL regular season opener. Seattle intercepted Drake May to seal the Super Bowl 60 rematch victory, while week one continues today down under in Australia as the Los Angeles Rams duel the San Francisco 49ers. To subscribe to my free daily newsletter, please visit SybilWilkes.com. For all the news 24/7, go to News1.com. I'm Sybil Wilkes. Be informed. Be empowered.
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0: I mean, it takes a lot to get me where I was this morning. 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
0: I think that is crazy. 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
1: It's Sybil Wilkes with what we need to know. President Trump told his enthusiastic supporters at the Republican National Committee's midterm convention in Dallas Wednesday night that although his name is not on the November ballot, they must vote as if he is running. Highlighting familiar campaign themes, including border security and domestic energy production, the president pledged $5,000 dividend checks for American adults if Republicans retain control of the Congress, though he provided no specific details regarding how that initiative would be funded. In legal developments, national law firm Morgan & Morgan filed the wrongful death lawsuit stemming from a fatal Amazon cargo plane crash at Miami International Airport. The legal complaint was filed on behalf of the widow, a 53-year-old Yoel Rodriguez Naranjo, one of five airport cleaning crew workers killed when the Boeing 767 overran the runway. Five additional people were injured in that disaster. Looking at the U.S. Open, Coco Gauff survived two match points against Mira Andreeva to advance in the semifinals on Thursday. Gauff rallied from a first set loss to set up a matchup against Elena Rybakina, who secured the world number one ranking after defeating Zhang Quinn. The men's single draw, American Ben Shelton, eliminated Carlos Alcaraz to reach Friday's semifinals against Mr. TFO. Finally, tech giant Apple officially unveiled its first foldable smartphone, the iPhone Duo, at its Surprise and Shine Media Showcase. Starting at roughly $2,000 with pre-orders opening October 16th, the passport-style foldable arrives alongside the new iPhone 18 Pro and Pro Max models, which hit retail stores on September 18th. To subscribe to my free daily newsletter, please visit SybilWilkes.com. For all the news 24/7, go to News1.com. I'm Sybil Wilkes. 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
6: The reality is every generation experiences a technology powerful enough to change society. Transistor radios were replaced by boom boxes. 8-track tapes were replaced by cassettes, cassettes by discs. Landlines were replaced by cell phones. Television was replaced by cable, then satellite. Now everybody is streaming. However, this generation will inherit the first technology that can imitate thought itself. And all of us must decide how we will embrace artificial intelligence. AI is the first technology that will require us to set moral parameters for its usage. We must now decide what AI should be allowed and what should be prohibited. We must decide what happens to creativity, labor, truth, privacy, empathy, and democracy, and who will benefit. What will we require to remain uniquely human?
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16: But get ready for a big Southern Soul Trail Ride, Boots on the Ground show and dance explosion. Saturday, September 19th at the American Legion Post 170 in Indian Head, Maryland. Featuring the king of the trail ride blues, Jeter Jones. 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

0: She's jazz. She's smart. It's the Jazzy Report on the D.L. Hughley Show.
1: The United States is banning dairy products, most alcoholic beverages, and motorcycles from Canada. The White House said the ban will take effect in 3 weeks and comes after Canada imposed retaliatory tariffs on $20 billion in U.S. imports earlier. Now, the administration also added numerous products, including mattresses, lamps, motorboats, golf carts. What is wrong with
2: us? He's so stupid. First of all, it's called retaliatory tariffs. That means you did it first. That's you like getting them mad at somebody for hitting you back. Like you punch somebody and you mad. How dare you hit me back? Wait a minute.
1: Right.
2: Stupid.
3: So much for being allies.
1: So much for being allies. Well, a new drug dreamed up by AI appeared to make people younger on paper. The experimental pill nudged down biological age markers in a 12-week trial of people who, while those on placebos or no treatment generally didn't see the same shift. Now, the company uses AI to look for proteins associated with disease and to create new molecules that might counteract them. And the pill was actually envisioned to halt or reverse, patients who had chronic lung disease.
3: Wow.
2: Did you see the latest thing on AI? They said the experts, people who have developed it, said that if there are not...
1: It's going to kill us
2: in 10 years. Yeah. Like 10 years, like it will destroy us.
1: Well, they say what it has done, they've learned to sync up with each other after they attacked each other. And what they do is they learn who you are. They learn what your habits are. I mean, it's very scary.
2: And all the guardrails that they're supposed to protect in there, it's escaping in and getting around. Like, oh, man.
1: Yep.
2: Didn't we see this on, was that Terminator?
1: AI.
2: Didn't we see
1: this? Yeah. AI, Terminator. I mean, iRobot, all of them.
3: Bye, y'all.
4: So this is interesting. So a woman, she was on my time. She was actually, she said, when a man makes money, he's expected to share if he has money. If a woman has money, then she's taught she doesn't need a man.
3: Yep.
4: If a man has a lot of money, he is taught that to share or to, you know, to spend it or he's selfish.
2: Take care of
3: true.
4: If a woman has a lot of money, she's taught that she doesn't need a man and to keep her money. I think that that's inherently true. That's what I would say. Let's hear a little bit of the audio.
5: Man with money is expected to share, but a woman with money is told she doesn't need a man. Same income, totally different rules. Let me explain before you get mad. In our culture, men are taught from day one that if they're not earning, they're failing. If they can't provide, they're not real men. If they don't pick up the check, their broker's stingy. A man's value is often reduced to his financial output. Now flip the script. When women become successful, we don't expect them to carry anybody. In fact, we celebrate it as a form of freedom. Yes, queen, you're independent. She doesn't need a man. He's expected to provide, but she's expected to escape. Because if we really want partnership, then we need to stop placing all the financial burden on one side while celebrating freedom on the other.
4: That's what they're saying. Do you agree with her? I think, first off, she is a prophet and she needs to be bubble wrapped and protected
6: at all costs.
4: At all costs. But I believe that there's some merit to what she's saying. So 877-242-2426.
1: Also, hit us up on Twitter at D.L. 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
4: We're going to begin to your calls in a bit. It is The D.L. Hughley Show.
0: D.L. and the crew are setting up weekday afternoon.
1: You look like you can handle all of this.
4: Can you book all
1: Don't say Don't say it.
4: I remember this girl. This girl said, it's something in your eye. And this dude said, all that ass. And I fell out. I fell out.
1: Never made it. Remember that time that chick had that stroke?
4: No.
1: He was trying to pick her up.
4: No.
1: He was like,
7: never would have made it.
1: Hey.
4: I said, what's wrong? Your friend retarded? Why you talking like that?
1: She had no stroke.
4: I did. I was like, oh my God.
1: Well, let me get you a drink.
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13: All right, so this update brought to you by Attorney Big Al, the law officer, Richard Klein. The 3rd Street Tunnel, northbound and southbound, is jammed up, especially northbound as you make your way towards New York Avenue from D Street Northwest. 295 northbound, 20-minute delays towards the 11th Street Bridge. New York Avenue outbound, also thick with traffic on your way towards 4th Street Northeast. And then sliding towards Bladensburg Road Northeast. Out in VA, the outer loop of the Beltway in Springfield, moving towards the Wilson Bridge. We got 26-minute delays. Out in Maryland on the BW Parkway northbound towards 450, and the Beltway is actually slow. True story, after a client's accident, the insurance company wouldn't listen. Then they called Attorney Big Al. 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Attorney Big Al, call 1-800-HURT-123. Your forecast for tonight, showers and a slight chance of storms with temperatures in the upper 60s for tonight. For Friday, partly sunny and lows in the 80s. I'm Dre Johnson. For News Talk 1450 AM, WOL, where information is power.
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0: So this is the question we're asking.
1: Man with money is expected to share, but a woman with money is told she doesn't need a man. Same income, totally different rules. Let me explain before you get mad. In our culture, men are taught from day one that if they're not earning, they're failing. If they can't provide, they're not real men. If they don't pick up the check, their broker's stingy. A man's value is often reduced to his financial output. Now flip the script. When women become successful, we don't expect them to carry anybody. In fact, we celebrate it as a form of freedom. Yes, queen, you're independent. She doesn't need a man. He's expected to provide, but she's expected to escape. Because if we really want partnership, then we need to stop placing all the financial burden on one side while celebrating freedom on the other.
0: Do she have a point? We're going right to the phones.
2: I think she is so right. I think women are not as nice women. I do believe that men are supposed to, you know, be the head, not the tail. But, you know, eventually when women get up into life and get their money right, they like, okay, queen, good. No, you always need a man. That's why God made man and made women, so we can be with a man. But, you know, it is what it is.
3: First of all, from a man's perspective, a woman should not think she needs a man. A woman should want a man. The other thing is, what other people think about you ain't none of your business. So if they think you cheat, you ain't going to change your mind.
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12: My name is William Yank. I'm a 23-year-old, three-time leukemia survivor. One evening, my roommate was trying to talk to me, and I responded to him in a delirium of mess and confusion. And he said, "We're going to the ER immediately." And came back with leukemia. They started me on chemos. They started me on a bunch of antibiotics, but the chemo wasn't exactly working. So my oncologist decided that he wanted to try me with CAR T cell therapy. 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
20: 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DJ Wire, the first one is for you. 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When I see you walking down the street so fine, don't you know you really blow my mind. 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What is that song?
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0: That was Ashanti Rain on Me. Now, would you please welcome again, doing double duty, Jamal Kingsley, the Militant Man, here to expose racism in our everyday lives.
1: Hello, my brothers and sisters. This is Jamal Kingsley, the Militant Man, here to expose racism hidden in our everyday lives. Why is it they say blondes have more fun? What, brunettes can't have fun? The only way to have fun is if you're light, but if you're dark, no fun for you? Think about it, my brother. And why is it white sugar is sweet, but black coffee grinds are bitter? Are you trying to say the only way to taste good is if you're white, but black tastes nasty? Well, black coffee grinds ain't never gave you a cavity. Hell, black coffee grinds ain't never gave you diabetes. It's the white sugar you have to worry about. Think about it, my brother. And why is it? The other day I was listening to some gospel music, and they said to go to heaven, I had to put on a long white robe.
2: Ready to try your my long white robe.
1: What? Only white is acceptable in heaven? Suppose I want a black robe. Well, personally, I think my robe will be kente cloth. Think about it, my brother. This has been Jamal Kingsley, the Militant Man. And until next time, stay woke and think about it, my brother.
0: Gonna have another Special K Short Bus Records banger. That is up in 20 minutes. It's the D.L. Hughley Show.
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4: 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And I know I look good. Not being funny. 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Dark-skinned people, our skin hold on. We look
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That was Snoop and Swizz Beatz Step. Football season, of course, is officially back. We're going to talk about it on my top five. Come here, rap the song for when your mom and daddy were still together. Ready for the world. Let me love you down on the D.L. Hughley Show.

0: That, of course, was a song for when your mom and daddy were still together. Ready for the World, Let Me Love You Down. Football season is back. Top five, Jazz. Give us the five best things about the start of football season.
1: Ooh, number five will be fresh storylines and rookies.
0: Yeah.
1: You know, people making their debut, right?
2: Yeah.
1: Watching them go from an underdog to, you know, who knows?
2: Okay.
0: Yeah.
1: Number four, the top five best things about the start of football season, the opening kickoff theme song. It's always different.
2: Yeah, I get it. You know. You got some, what's that song that's just football? It's I don't know.
1: I remember one year, what's his name did it? The big country star.
2: Ready for some football!
1: Hank Williams Jr. did it one time. Yeah. Yeah. Anyway, number three of the top five best things about the start of football season would be the weekend atmosphere. Tailgating and, you know,
2: that can be fun. That can be fun.
1: I think so.
2: That can be fun.
1: I think so. Garth Brooks. That's who I was thinking about. Anyway, number two of the top five best things about the start of football season, the return of fantasy football.
2: Or two.
1: Managing your roster.
0: Or fantasy football, or by its legitimate term, Dallas Cowboy fans.
1: Which would bring me to the number one of the top five of the best things about the start of football season. The endless optimism. Everybody believes that this is going to be their year. Including?
0: I don't know who's more constantly optimistic. Bill fans or Cowboy fans? I don't know who's more
3: pretty
0: optimistic.
3: Pretty bad, boy. Hey, but at least this week they undefeated.
0: Yes. Well, the week is young. Let's see.
2: We'll see how I go Monday.
4: I ain't say nothing about Sunday.
0: Right. Come here, we got a little note from the GED section. That's up in 15 minutes. It's the D.L. Hughley Show.
5: 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Hughley Show.
0: I want my brother and sister to go, and you took them with you, and you let them have lunch, but you didn't buy them.
3: They got something.
0: Yeah,
3: they got something.
0: It's better than being home waiting for your daddy that never come to see you.
1: I don't think that's nice. Just don't take them. Don't take them, because it's not night. Because they're children.
0: Or what if he goes to take them to Disneyland and he lets them stay in the parking lot with that?
2: Yeah, wait in the car. Wait in the car. We'll be back in 6 hours.
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That was Snow Allegra. Whoa. Brandon Tatum talked about Barack Obama's wife. And of course, I responded to it. And now Brandon Tatum is talking about swimming. Why would a dude like that think I would be afraid? Like you, I got the same accent to lawyers you do, baby boy. There's no settlement amount that's not going to make me think that's an ugly broad. She going to be just as handsome. Let me be clear. If you're going to get a white broad, get one that other white dudes want. You cannot get a broad that look like she's Ichabod Crane from Sleepy Hollow. She's still going to look like Miss Hathaway from Beverly Hillbillies. She looked like the broad. Remember this from the Warriors? This looked like her. What you think? I'm going to go to court and not say all. The only thing that I have when we go to court is I'm going to say she's an ugly broad on tape. That's the only thing. That is a funny shaped dude. This dude got an hour. I ain't never seen a dude with an hourglass figure. Instead of having your lawyer get mad at me, you should have had him make a deal with Skims. He might have played football. Like, he played football. He's NFL at the top, but he's definitely Magic City at the bottom. Coming to the stage, Sugar Bear. Why you got glitter on your shoulder pads? Shut up! If you don't shut your bed, this shape like a drinking gourd. He should be hanging around the neck of a witch doctor. How the f*** you shaped like a cello? You should be on Yo-Yo Ma's lap. Everything that he says about me, I said. He cheats on his wife. I'm not proud of the things I've done, but I won't be

0: That's the way love.
1: That's the way love.
2: That's the way love goes.
3: Tell her what is trending.
4: Jazz man.
5: What man?
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5: 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And you want to do that today. Now, let's get down to some trending. Oh my goodness, did you see Tim Scott?
6: Man. Super cool.
5: I mean, I don't want to call him an Uncle Sam, but I kind of want to call him Uncle Tom. I want to call him something. Sam. Did you see him screaming?
6: Like he a preacher or something, man. Super cool. Come on, man.
5: Yelling and shouting, saying crazy things like, you know, they hate our culture. They hate what it means to be American. He's thumping on his chest. And then he started talking crazy stuff, talking about we're talking about Jesus. And, you know, I said the King of Kings. I mean, what is really happening with this dude? Has he lost his mind?
6: You know, that coon juice don't, you know, it has side effects. It has side effects.
5: I mean, the coon juice is flowing. I'm about sick and tired of it. I don't know. I just was embarrassed, you know, and I don't know. I hope pretty soon that this is going to be over because I'm sick of him. Anyway, the other thing that's trending quite heavily is this whole thing with Fat Joe and the comments about the N-word.
6: Oh, come on, man.
5: I mean, he is black, though, right?
6: His daddy is Afro-Cuban.
5: I'm just saying. I mean, I don't know. I don't know how you feel about it. My thing is, you know, a lot of people are saying just because your proximity to blackness, you know, is such, it doesn't mean that you can use the N-word.
6: What's the line? So if he does a DNA test and it says, oh, he's 30%, 40%, whatever, you know, whatever it is, where's the line? Because I need to know personally.
7: And not to mention.
5: Skip, I know you do.
6: You too. Stop playing.
5: Leave me alone.
7: And not to mention, they're a little late with that. I mean, he's been using it for quite some time. So.
6: Dude, I ain't got no problem. That's my dude right there. That's my dude.
5: The crazy thing is people are saying, you know, the question shouldn't be, are you able to use it? But the question should be, why do you want to use it?
6: Well, suppose he is. He feels that's what he is. If his dad is black, Afro-Cuban, I'm just saying, well, I don't know. I ain't seen his dad, but he said.
5: Mama say he black. I'm going to say he black. Yeah, he's black.
6: It is what it is.
5: That's what's trending.
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3: The reality is every generation experiences a technology powerful enough to change society. Transistor radios were replaced by boom boxes. 8-track tapes were replaced by cassettes, cassettes by discs. Landlines were replaced by cell phones. Television was replaced by cable, then satellite. Now everybody is streaming. However, this generation will inherit the first technology that can imitate thought itself. And all of us must decide how we will embrace artificial intelligence. AI is the first technology that will require us to set moral parameters for its usage. We must now decide what AI should be allowed and what should be prohibited. We must decide what happens to creativity, labor, truth, privacy, empathy, and democracy, and who will benefit. What will we require to remain uniquely human?
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